0: Moses tells us that God made man in his own image and in his own likeness. And of course, the Bible tells us in Acts chapter 17 that the human family, the human race, comes from one source. So I guess by way of laying a foundation, how do we get people to realize and to appreciate the fact that we're equal in the eyes of God? Brother John, how would you respond to that?
1: I think one of the things that we have done inadvertently, whether we did it purposely or didn't do it purposely, is we have redefined the word race to mean color. When we go into scriptures, of course, both of you know, as well as our brothers and sisters who study the Bible, that this had absolutely nothing to do with the hue of the skin, that there is but one race, and that is the human race. Mm-hmm. And now, especially when we have made so many advances in science, we know that our DNA is identical. We are human beings.
0: That's right.
1: We transplant organs from one human being, regardless of color, race, ethnicity, because we are one race as God created us. So I think that we've got to take the bitter pill that this is not a division that God created.
0: That's
1: this
0: right.
1: is not a schism that God created, but this is something of our own doing. Because of our failure to obey what you just said, that God told Moses to tell us that he created us in his image and in his likeness.
0: That's right. You know, the Apostle Paul, when he preached on Mars Hill, he said that God has made of one blood all nations of men to dwell on the face of the earth. And so, as Brother John said a moment ago, we all come from the same source. We have all been made in the image and the likeness of God. And God is more interested in the inward man than in the outward man. And yet, it seems like in our world today, so much emphasis is placed on skin color.
2: And you know, it's always been, unfortunately, the characteristic of man to esteem things differently than God does. I think about 1 Samuel 16 when a new king was about to be selected and all these sons of Jesse come walking by. And no, not that one, not that one, not that one. Well, do you have any others left? Well, there's one. He's a shepherd boy. And well, let's see him. And then you remember the very famous statement, God looks not on the outward appearance, but on the inward appearance. And the scripture, when it says six times in the New Testament, God is no respecter of persons,
0: right.
2: The original language there, if you translate it in the most literal way possible, would literally be translated, God is not a face looker.
0: That's right.
2: Meaning, he doesn't look at your face or mine, determined by its contour or context or the color of it or the look of it, whether he will love us or not. And so what is it that started this whole process of prejudicial behavior? You can look back in the book of Genesis and see that there started to be an extreme dislike for the descendants of Ishmael by the descendants of Isaac. And even though they had some common blood running through them, there was a hatred for the other because of jealousy and envy. I'd like to tell you all of that just went away, but you know as well as I do, if you look at the Middle East today,
0: wow, that's right.
2: The Arabs who are descendants of Ishmael, the Israelites who are descendants of Isaac, are still warring with one another, and it all started over some hurt feelings and some extreme, sensitivities that have just been passed on down like a family heirloom ever since.
0: Well, you know, we talk about the Hatfields and McCoys.
3: Yeah.
0: And of course, as you mentioned a moment ago, there has been a lot of antagonism between the Arab people and the Jewish people, and going all the way back to Genesis chapter 15. And there are a lot of different forms of prejudices in our world today. For example, someone could prejudge another individual on the basis of their education, their social standing, their political status, their financial standing, etc. But it seems to me that what has come to the fore in our country today especially has been the problem between the races. And again, it's not anything new. And I guess to maybe go back to Scripture for a moment, you gentlemen well know the relationship that the people of God had with the Samaritan people in John chapter 4. Mm-hmm. It was said when Jesus met that woman at the well, the Jews have no dealings with the Samaritans. And so there was longstanding animosity between those two groups of people. And then we think about the Jews and the Gentiles. And so it's not something new.
2: And may I say that even godly people, godly in many compartments of their lives, struggle with this

0: at times based on certain hurts and slights and actual atrocities that have been committed against ancestors. Jonah, for example, had an extreme prejudice against the Assyrians.
1: Yes, he did. That's right.
0: So much so that when God told this prophet, who God would not have selected him to be a prophet if he wasn't a good man at all. He was a good man in certain areas, and yet when it came to those Assyrians, why would Jonah have hated them so? Well, you think about what your people did to my people is something that I can't get past, and therefore I don't want anything to do with you. That was essentially Jonah's problem.
1: I think you're right. I think you're exactly
0: the atrocities
1: right.
0: You Assyrians have committed, and they were atrocities, against my people, my fellow companions, I can't get past. And you don't deserve a chance. But and yet God's method has always been to grant an opportunity for forgiveness, not revenge. He didn't say, okay, it's true the Assyrians perpetrated these atrocities against you. Get them. Get them back. Show them that they're going to pay for what they did. That wasn't God's method. It was go preach to those people and give them a chance. And I'll hush here in a moment. Just one more thing that came to my mind. Jonah, and this is hard to believe. Any gospel preacher today, if he came back home from a gospel meeting and they said, well, how'd it go? The entire city was converted. You'd think that would be the happiest thing day of the preacher's life. When Jonah preached 40 days and Nineveh shall be overthrown, and they did respond in repentance from the king on down.
1: That's right.
0: Jonah got so angry, he said, God, I knew you would be merciful to these people. And then think of this. He sat outside of a city hoping that he would be able to witness God's destruction of it. Now, you talk about prejudice, and this is from a preacher. And so we can't sit here and act like that this is not a problem at all among God's people today, or even some of God's preachers today. It frankly is.
1: I think you're exactly right, Brother John. You may have something you wanted to add.
2: One of the things you've heard me say before in preaching, my dad used to say, you don't plant rotten seed and pray for crop failure. Your crop is going to come in. And what we have is our crop. Everything, what Brother BJ just said, when we think about this, we go back to the Bible, we see blood feuds, we see clan feuds, we see nationality feuds, we see land feuds. But now, what we created for the sake of economics, for the sake of finance, for the sake of global commerce, some 500 years ago, or maybe a little bit earlier, we created race as a dividing color. We redefined race not to be blood, clan, group, but we redefined it as color. In doing so, we got the most shallow of differences among us, because under our skin, we're all the same as God created us.
1: Right.
2: So one of the things that we've got to do is realize that what we have right now in America, and not just in America, but around the world, not just with white people, but black people.
1: That's right.
2: You go to some countries, they've got a strict class system, and it's based on the color of your skin. The lighter you are, the higher class you are. The darker you are, the lower class. And that's among people of color.
1: That's right.
2: So, every country has its own version of color racism.
1: That's right.
2: But that's something we created. And if you go back and look at our history, from slavery that began in Africa with Africans capturing their brothers and selling them into slavery. A lot of it had to do with those particular caste systems that we created ourselves.
1: I think you're exactly right. And you know, something that you said, BJ, just a moment ago triggered a thought, and that is that the actions of some people can sadly skew our perception of maybe an entire group of people.
2: Right,
1: for example,
2: exactly.
1: For example, someone who someone who lacks any type of formal education. Maybe they feel like those who are educated, that have had the opportunity to further their education, maybe they feel like those people look down upon them and think of them as ignorant, etc. And so they, in their mind, people that have education, they're bad folks, or you know, they're arrogant, or high society, or whatever. And that could certainly, I think, you know, could apply to a number of different things. But to realize that we need to judge people on the basis of their character,
0: right,
1: on the basis of what's on the inside, not necessarily what's on the outside.
2: Well, one of our American leaders of history, Martin Luther King, made a statement during one of his speeches. I remember listening to the speech, that his children be judged on the content of their character and not the color of their skin. What we've got to do in America today, and it's in America because it's my home, this is where I live, and I would love to see America take lead in this, is that we go back to a criterion that is not based on the hue of your skin, the color of your hair, the color of your eyes, your height, your stature, and all of these things. And we get back to developing character.
1: Absolutely.
2: Developing the character of our children, taking them to church, raising them to nurture and admonition of the Lord. People who are raised to love the Lord and to love His Word have a hard time being prejudiced.
1: I think you're exactly right. I couldn't help but think, as I was trying to assemble some questions together, some talking points for our program tonight, I couldn't help but think about the golden rule.
2: Exactly.
1: Matthew chapter 7, verse 15. You know, if people would just try to employ what Jesus said about treating others as we want to be treated, think of how far and wide that would go in eradicating the problem of prejudice in our world today.
0: It's a revolutionary principle. And you know, my mother, who died suddenly on March the 4th of this year, 2016, I didn't even know about a post that she had made after watching a program, and I think maybe it was either Counterpoint or GBN Live, in which we had mentioned in the program something about how Easter eggs can be colored all kinds of different colors, and yet on the inside they're exactly the same. And so we need to get past this exterior view and look beyond the exterior to the interior. And she made a comment about that, and she said she hadn't heard that before. She loved this. And I'm thinking to myself, my mom and dad taught me from the time I was small to have equal respect.
1: That's right.
0: In fact, you think about it, Jesus loves the little children, all the children of the world, red, yellow, black, white, they're precious in His sight. He loves the little children of the world. If you put those little children on a playground together without any influence from people that already have existing prejudices,
1: right,
0: and just let them play,
2: they're going to play.
0: They'll play with each other.
1: That's
0: and
1: right.
0: Not even act like there's anything that should keep them from playing with each other, until some adults who have either had an experience that was negative, and so they're carrying it over and applying it to each person and saying, this is the way it is, and so I'm going to assume that all people are just like that person and the way they treated me. These children need to be taught that Jesus loves all children of the world, but even when they grow up and they become red, yellow, black, and white adults,
1: that's right,
0: He doesn't love them any less or any differently. I grew up in an integrated congregation in Illinois. My dad was a preacher. We were about 50-50 in membership as far as white members and black members. I didn't know there was any other kind of church. That's
1: right.
0: The kind of church I grew up
1: right.
0: around, and then I moved to the South, and I would like to sit here and tell you that no one in the South that calls himself a member of the Lord's church, and it's not just the South, there were prejudiced people in the North too,
1: sure.
0: But you know what I'm saying. I'd like to tell you, I never saw any evidence of this among my brethren. That would be a lie. I've seen it in
1: sure.
0: both directions.
1: Sure.
2: And before, if you don't mind, you know, and it goes both ways. I mean, you know, I'm a black man. I've been black quite some time, and I have experience talking with people. I know people who don't want folks who don't look like us to worship with us on both sides.
0: Yes.
2: And you know, what happens is we begin to live up to all of the negative stereotypes.
0: Mm-hmm.
2: If whatever you believe of me because you don't know me, then it is my intent for you to know who I am, what my character is, what my inward compass, my values, my
0: That's
2: integrity.
0: Right.
2: Those things are going to change you. When we integrated the school, Crockett County High School in Alamo, Tennessee in 1968, I believe it was, just my family, me and my brothers and sisters, for the first time going to a white high school, as you call it, it was one of the best experiences of our life. We had gone to an all-black school, great teachers. My dad said it was time to go to this school. He sent us to this school, and I asked him, what do I do? He said, you go be a man, act like a man, carry yourself like a man, and you'll receive respect. Well, that's what I did. That's right. When I graduated in 1970, the principal of that school, and of course, you know, the vogue word at that time was colored. He said, everything I ever thought about a colored child, you have changed it in 2 years. Now, that was a powerful statement for that man to make to me. All he was saying was, I was raised as a Christian. Mm-hmm. I carried myself as a Christian. I had self-respect. I respected others. And whatever prejudgments he may have had and stereotypes, he had to be man enough to let them go. And I think if we act like that, all of us act we can change the world.
1: I think you're right, Brother John. And I can't help but believe the key to everything we're talking about is the gospel.
2: Exactly.
1: The way you carried yourself was a reflection of your upbringing.
2: Right.
1: The fact that you had been brought up by godly parents that taught you that all human beings are valuable in the eyes of God. You reflected that in the way you carried yourself. And as a result of that, the impression given was favorable.
0: Mm-hmm. He saw the content of your character.
1: That's exactly right.
2: Yes.
1: That's exactly right.
2: What our parents, your parents,
0: that's
2: my
0: right.
2: parents, what they raised us to be.
0: Yes,
1: which I think is a tremendous tribute to your mom and daddy, to the fact that they reared you to have to have the right kind of character. We've got a caller on the line. Cedric is with us tonight. Cedric, good to have you on the program. Okay, maybe Cedric will call back in a moment or two. I hate that we lost him on the line, but maybe he'll give us a call back. It might be the case that you want to give us a call tonight. We'd love to hear from you. We'd love to take your email questions, comments, whatever you might have. We do have an email question. Should churches designate themselves as black or white churches? I think the obvious answer would be no. As a matter of fact, the problem of prejudice was alive and well even in the first century. I think about it. It took God sending Peter to the household of Cornelius to show him that he intended to bring the Gentiles into the church of God.
0: And yet, as great a man as Peter was, as sure as he was of what God's intent was for Gentiles to be eligible for kingdom membership, what did Paul have to do to that great man Peter in Galatians chapter 2? He said, when Peter was come to Antioch, I withstood him to the face because he was to be blamed. Well, what was he blamed for? For before that certain came from James, he ate with the Gentiles then, but when they were come, he withdrew and separated himself. But notice, this wasn't so much because of his own personal prejudices, because he wasn't a Jonah when God told him to go preach to Cornelius.
1: That's right.
0: In Acts chapter 10. He didn't say, no, I'm not doing that. He didn't try to get out of it. In fact, he said, of a truth, I perceive God is not a face looker. He's no respecter of persons. He preaches the gospel, commands them to be baptized, and then even in Acts 11, defends his actions with the Jews. And so you think, okay, he's got this settled once and for all in his mind. No one could have a clearer understanding than Peter. And yet what happened to him? He allowed the peer pressure of others that he thought, I've got to conform to their standards of how a person like me ought to treat people like them, or else I'll be rejected. I don't think it's necessarily that he was personally prejudiced against Gentiles. I think he was more concerned about how his fellow Jews would view him than he was how God views
1: and
0: the
1: don't
0: Gentiles.
1: You think that that's a problem today? Folks jump on the bandwagon.
2: Right.
1: You know, you've got a group or maybe some select individuals that have demonstrated prejudice towards one group of people, and so the next thing you know, they've got a cultic following because they've joined the bandwagon.
2: Well, I've got somewhat of a viewpoint that I think that we often lose sight of. The color of our skins, God made us. I didn't get a chance to choose John and Pearl DeBerry to be my parents. You didn't get a chance to choose your parents.
1: Right, that's right.
2: Some decisions were made for us.
1: That's right.
2: I choose how I respond to what God has given me, what God has made me, and what God has commanded of me. That's my response. Often people say, and I hate to hear people say that, and we all have said it. They say, well, I'm colorblind. I don't see color. Well, I beg to differ. You need to see color. You need to know when you're talking to a black man, you're talking to a black man. When you're talking to a black woman, you're talking to a black woman. You're talking to a white man or a white woman. We need to have an understanding of what's sensitive with those particular cultural and ethnic groups. And I think that when we say, well, I'm colorblind, that's not necessarily the best way to be. You got to know who you're talking to, where they are. Are they northern, southern? Are they well-educated? Are they not? Are they black, white, male, female? We need to know that because the Lord teaches us to know how to talk, to become all things to all men so that we might save them. And oftentimes we look this. And so the one thing we've got to have in common is love and personal respect. That overcomes everything.
1: And don't you think the Lord Jesus was a master at knowing how to approach individuals and even classes of individuals? Mm-hmm. And then those in the first century, there was a lot of bias towards the female gender. Mm-hmm. And yet the Lord took the opportunity to sit down with a Samaritan woman and ultimately profoundly change her life for the better. Cedric's back on the line with us. Let's take this call. Cedric, good to have you on the program tonight. Hello, Cedric. I think we've lost Cedric again. We'll get him back sooner or later.
0: You mentioned something, if I might, that triggered a thought, and I really appreciate it, Brother D. Berry. We train our missionaries all the time to be aware of the culture
2: aware
0: in
2: the
0: which
2: culture.
0: They're going.
2: Exactly.
0: And this doesn't mean that, we're saying you have to agree with or even adopt everything they do as your personal practice.
2: That's
0: but
2: right.
0: When you respect it and you don't do, I was talking to a missionary one time who told me that a certain hand gesture that we do in this country that's not even anything sinful, in another country he was told if you did that,
2: it's obscene.
0: It's going to be considered obscene. And so... is there any need for him to know that? Yes. And he could, I guess, say, well, there's no reason for me to avoid doing that because it's not inherently wrong. But you have to understand that certain people have certain sensitivities that you shouldn't just run over like a bull in a china closet.
2: That's right.
0: As if you don't care about it, because you've got to try to make them receptive to the gospel. And that's one of the things that I think we have to do as Christians.
2: We need to give ourselves a break. We're human beings. We're flawed. We make mistakes. We have prejudices. We have our inward feelings. We've been hurt. We have angers. That's why Christ gave us a redemptive religion, so that we can change ourselves. And, I just to be real frank about it, if me and my brothers and sisters were sitting at the table, the conversation is going to be different than if you and BJ came and joined us. We're going to have to change our conversation just a little bit because of all the cultural things that we would say and the things that we wouldn't necessarily want to say in your presence. And vice versa. You can't come into our presence and pretend that you're a black man and say the same stuff we say. You might say, well, you just said that. Well, yeah, I can say that, but you can't say that. And so we have to be sensitive to the fact that we are different. We have different backgrounds and upbringings, ethnicities, cultures, food that we eat, ways that we dress. And when we're sensitive of that and not go into ethnocentrism where it's best because that's the way I like
0: it. Right.
2: And just, I respect you, you mm-hmm. respect me. Churches will come together just like your home church when you were a boy.
0: Right.
2: Those people weren't begged to come there. They came there because they were welcome.
1: That's right.
2: And where people feel welcome and love, they're going to worship.
1: And Brother John, the differences that you described a moment ago, there's nothing inherently wrong
2: nothing
1: with those
2: wrong
1: differences.
2: With it. Nothing wrong
1: and,
2: with it.
1: And I think that we ought to take pride
2: mm-hmm.
1: in our heritage, our upbringing, our mm-hmm. background, etc. I can't help but think about the fact that the one place where equality truly is to reign supreme is the Church of our Lord.
2: Absolutely.
1: In Galatians chapter 3, when the Apostle Paul, and Cedric's back on the line, and Cedric, please stay on the line. We're going to get to you in just
2: stay
1: one
2: on
1: second,
2: line,
1: I promise. In Galatians chapter 3, when Paul talked about those who have been baptized into Christ, he said they put on Christ. And listen to what he said. There is neither Jew nor Greek. There is neither slave nor free. there is neither male nor female, for you're all one in Christ. And he said, if you're Christ, then you're Abraham's seed, heirs according to the promise made to Abraham back in Genesis chapter 12, verses 1 through 3, that through his seed, his lineage, all the nations, families of the earth would be blessed. And so I don't know of another institution on planet Earth that can bring about the equality, the oneness that the Church of our Lord does.
0: True. I agree.
1: We'll get back to this in just a moment. Cedric, good to have you on the program.
3: Good evening. Good evening. How are you doing today?
1: Doing great. Glad that we're able to connect.
3: All right. I got a question. I noticed that you all started the show out basically saying that we're all one race, and I think that was amazing. But my question was that I wanted you guys to touch on was, how do you think that imagery in the church can create division and also lead to racism? And what I mean by imagery, I'm talking about, if I was to create an image of Christ that was black and somebody else would create an image of Christ that was white, okay, how do you think that would cause division and kind of lead to racism?
1: Okay. Interesting question. Appreciate that question. And we'll see if we can't answer it. How would you respond to that, Brother John?
2: Well, I would respond very simple. One of the things that God purposely did, God gave us integral details of the ark. How wide it was, how tall it was, how big it was. It was a moat. I mean, you know, it was a type, of course. And of course, we know the church or Christ is the anti-type of the Savior. And we have so many different issues that we have intricate detail. But God don't tell us that Jesus was black, white, tall, short, eyes blue, brown, or any of those issues, because what God tells us is we have not a high priest which cannot be touched by the feelings of our infirmities, but was in all ways tempted, as the Hebrew writer said, or tested, just as we are, yet without sin. Did Jesus experience prejudice? Yes. Did he experience people who were hateful and mean? Yes. Did he experience people who talked about his daddy, his mama, his brothers and sisters? Of course he did. Well, God wants us to know that Jesus is representative of what we ought to be. So he didn't make a big deal out of the color of his skin, the color of his eyes, but of his character. And my job one as a Christian, is to develop the image of Christ. That doesn't mean, I'm an Elvis fan. I like Elvis. But, you know, if you see during his birthday, you see guys who have dyed the hair and got the sideburns, and that's the image of Elvis. But I don't have an image of Christ like that. The image I have of Christ is Christ-like character, and that's what I'm to develop.
1: You know, in Galatians chapter 4, Paul talks about the image of Christ being formed in them.
0: Right.
1: That's right.
0: And you know, it's interesting. God was against imagery in one sense, even when it came in the Old Testament, when it came to folks making an image, not of another god, an idol god, but he says, you don't even make an image of what you think I look like.
2: That's exactly
0: or
2: right.
0: Am like, because he said, that's not going to capture me. You can't capture me in one image. Mm-hmm. And so whatever we do, we have to realize that the more important thing is not the external, it's the internal. What makes Christ so amazing? It wasn't the fact that he looked differently than anyone else ever looked. He lived differently than anyone else ever lived. He died differently than anyone else ever died. Mm-hmm. And he arose from the dead differently than anyone else, because he arose to die no more. And so someday we're going to be able to enjoy that same kind of resurrection. And the Bible, as you noted, sure, Jesus is depicted as coming from people from Middle Eastern culture, but it doesn't zoom in on that as if that's where our focus ought to be. That's why this book, The Da Vinci Code, that came out a few years ago, that claimed Jesus actually got married and had offspring, and that some of those people are alive today. You know what? Even if, number one, I know it's not true, because it's blasphemy to suggest our Lord was something other than what the Bible says. But if Jesus had, if it had been the will of the Father in heaven for him to get married and have physical offspring, that would not have mattered anything. Because what did John the Baptizer tell? He says, you say, well, you're Abraham's children. He said, God could raise up these stones and make children of Abraham if he wanted. So you That's need right. to get your mind off of the physical and onto the spiritual.
1: That's right. And you know what? Isaiah, in Isaiah chapter 53, paints a portrait of the coming of the Messiah. And he said, there is no form nor comeliness. When we see him, there's no beauty that we should desire. I don't think that there was anything outlandish about the physical presence of Jesus. And as you said a moment, as both of you men said a moment ago, what is it that appeals to the masses about Jesus? It's not his physical presence. It's his message.
0: Yes.
1: It's his life. You remember in John chapter 6 when Jesus identified himself as the bread of life.
2: Mm-hmm.
1: And many of his disciples went back, walked no more with him. And Jesus asked the question, will you also go away? And what did Simon Peter say?
2: Where are we going?
1: He said, you have the words life eternal.
2: That's right.
1: And so it was that message, and as you said a moment ago, his character. John said in John chapter 7, verse 46, he recorded, it was said of Jesus, no man ever spake like this man. He was unparalleled. Never has been a rival to him.
2: And one of the things that also we have a very good description of Jesus in the Bible when he was just a young boy, when he was just a young man, God gave us a very detailed description of who Jesus is. He grew in wisdom and in stature and in favor of God and man. Now, what better description can you have? He grew in wisdom. He grew intellectually. He grew in stature. He grew physically. He grew in favor of God spiritually, in favor of man socially. That's the description of the well-rounded person. And what better image can we have than that?
1: And John and BJ, isn't it the case today that if homes would model the behavior of the earthly parents of Jesus, our nation is in trouble today because the home's in trouble.
2: Right.
1: So how do we restore what's going wrong in our nation? We get the home right.
0: Well, look where the focus is. It's on the appearance of people. This Hollywood starlet is famous because she's gorgeous. This man is famous because he's athletically talented. This man because of he sings like no other. And it's all about physical capabilities and appearances.
1: That's right.
0: And so, you know, if I've seen on the internet once, I've seen it 1,000 times. Where are they now? You won't believe how these stars look 50 years after they were stars and things of that nature. It's all about the focus
1: on
0: the flesh.
1: It's all about.
0: Colossians 3 says, set your affection on things above where Christ is. And if we would work on imitating Jesus, then I like the statement that someone made about the little girl that died. The little boys that were interviewed about how they missed her said it was easier to be good when she was around.
2: Mm.
0: That's what I want to be, is the kind of person that it's easier to be good when I'm around because I have a good model.
1: Amen. Amen. Cedric, thank you so much for calling in. I hope that helps with the question you posed. Appreciate Cedric calling in, and we'd love to hear from you tonight. If you have the opportunity, feel free to call us. We'll take your questions. It may be the case that you'd like to email us or tweet us. We'd love to hear from you as we continue our study. We're about halfway through the program tonight, so we've got plenty of time to take your calls or your email questions. I mentioned a moment ago Galatians chapter 3, where Paul talked about in the context of the church, in the body of Christ, there's neither Jew nor Greek, male nor female, bond or free, he said, you're all one in Christ. And I said that there's no other institution known to me on planet Earth where that type of equality exists. And you think about how the Jews despised the Gentiles in the first century.
0: Mm-hmm.
1: And then, of course, women were looked upon as nothing more than property. And so what was it that contributed to the elevation of the Gentile or to the elevation of the woman? It had to be the gospel.
0: In fact, Ephesians 2:13 says to the Gentile element of the church at Ephesus, but now in Christ Jesus, you who sometimes were far off are made nigh by the blood of Christ. He's our peace. He's made both one, broken down the middle wall of partition between us. And verse 16, that he might reconcile both Jew and Gentile, unto God in one body. How? By the cross.
1: That's right.
0: Slain the enmity thereby. And when you think about it, you get people to unite under that banner, and the rest of it helps to take care of itself. For example, there's regulation of slavery in the New Testament, though you don't find explicit outright calls for riots against it or this, that, or the other. But why does the New Testament practice as it is written eliminate slavery? Because it causes me to look at my brother the same way I look at myself, as a sinner who is saved by the grace of God and who needs the grace of God, and I don't have any superiority complex. I am just what he is. I'm a human being who needed God's
1: grace.
0: That's
1: right. And you know what, BJ, in light of what you just read a moment ago, in verse 17, Paul said he came and preached peace to you who were far off, that would include the Gentiles there.
0: Right.
1: And he said to those who were near, that would be the Jewish people. And so God's plan was to bring both together, as you mentioned in verse 16, in the one body of Christ. There is vertical peace, the peace that we enjoy with God, right. But there's also horizontal peace, the peace that we enjoy with one another. And we're supposed to be people of peace. Paul said, or rather the Hebrew writer said, follow after peace and holiness. Well,
0: and then he tells them that they're strangers, strangers and foreigners anymore. They're fellow citizens in the same household.
1: That's right.
0: They're considered to be members of the same household.
1: So again, the beauty of Christianity, the beauty of the Church of Christ to me is, look, all of those divisions are broken down, and there ought to be a sense of unity within the body. And as a matter of fact, in chapter 4, Paul talks about the attitudes that bring about unity within the body, and that would encompass Jews and Gentiles. And then he talks about the absolutes of unity, the seven ones.
0: Mm-hmm.
1: And so is unity possible? Is there a sense of equality possible within the church? The answer is yes.
2: Oh, absolutely. All we've got to do is be obedient. And when we are obedient to what God says, by this shall all men know that you are my disciples. Why, Lord? Because you love one another. Love is supposed to be the benchmark of God's people, the ability to love even the unlovable,
1: that's
2: to
1: right.
2: forgive the unforgivable, to redeem the unredeemable. That's what God wants us to do. Plus, another thing we've got to point out, that the mess we've got in our society was not created by God.
0: Mm-hmm.
2: It's a mess that we created.
1: That's right.
2: God didn't create this mess of prejudice and separation and hatred and prejudging and stereotyping. These are manifestations of our own failure to obey God's law. And as BJ said earlier, at least 5, 6, 7 times God said, I don't respect faces. What is God telling us? Neither should you. When we refuse to do what God has commanded us to do, when the Lord clearly said that God so loved the world that he gave his son to die for all of us, and whosoever believe it should not perish. If we truly understand this, then we remove our defenses, we remove our prejudices, and we just strive to become like God's children.
1: Right.
2: We must first remember this is our doing. And if you don't mind, if I
1: sure.
2: might say, there are too many folks on both sides, black, white, or various races from different parts of the country, different parts of the world, who make too much money, receive too much power and accolades and position and prestige from continuing to perpetuate these differences. I fail to believe that any of the differences that we see on the news every day, that we see people marching about every day, could not be ended immediately if folks just started obeying the Lord.
1: I agree. It's
2: not rocket science.
0: That's right.
2: But we have too many folks who love to keep this going on.
1: Keep the pot stirring.
2: Keep the pot stirring.
1: Brother John, I'm sorry, go ahead.
0: Go ahead. No,
1: I was just going to ask the question, because I think you brought up an excellent
0: really
1: point.
0: And I
1: want to ask the question, in light of the tensions,
2: mm-hmm.
1: and the fact that there are some that are stoking the fire,
2: mm-hmm.
1: how should a Christian mm-hmm. react to racial inequalities or to prejudices that exist in our world? And you know, if there are injustices, and I have no doubt that there are,
2: mm-hmm.
1: how then should we react to these injustices?
2: How did I get in this seat here? We have two white gentlemen, two white Christians, if we want to use word black and white, and one black guy. How did this happen? Did it happen because the government made you do it? Because you got a petition to get me on? It happened because we are men of like faith.
1: Right.
2: We believe the same thing. We believe in the same Lord. We follow the scriptures. When we have those who have created a false standard, and that false standard is based upon the color, that everything wrong with you, everything that happens to you bad, everything negative that happens to you is because you were black, or because you were white and poor, or because you weren't educated, or because you were born in a certain part of the country, because you were born in Appalachia, because you were born in South Memphis. If you've got someone that wants to stoke that fire, as you said so very well just a moment ago, we can find reasons for everything that bugs us beyond looking introspectively at ourselves and realizing, you know what? I didn't do my lesson in school. I didn't obey my parents. I didn't work hard. I didn't apply myself. Look at the mess I've made of my life. Let me turn my life around. Let me become a Christian so the Lord can help me. Mm-hmm. And if we would just go back to these simple principles, we'd turn everything around.
1: I love what you said about it's not rocket science. It's really not. And yeah. And what you said is true. And how many people have you known through the years that were born into a household, right, that was less than desirable? Maybe they didn't have two biological parents, and maybe they didn't have a lot economically, and maybe they weren't afforded the best education. But you know what? Within the framework of their own mind, they said, you know what? I'm going to make something of myself.
2: Absolutely.
1: I'm going to do my dead level best. I'm going to get a good education. I'm going to be respectful of others. I'm going to try to love my neighbors myself. And guess what? They became something.
2: That's right. Mm-hmm.
0: And you mentioned earlier Christ being the ultimate example. And that's true when it comes to those who've been mistreated, those who legitimately have been mistreated. Mm-hmm. And, you know, there's a debate that rages. I know some say, well, were you the one mistreated, or was it your ancestors, or this, that, or the other? And I realize that sometimes we take resentments from the past, like Jacob and Esau, Isaac and Ishmael, and those things live on for a long time to come. I know that happens still today. But let's just grant the argument for those who have legitimately been mistreated. What's the Christian approach to those who've mistreated you? Jesus, the Bible says in verse 20, 1 Peter 2, what glory is it if when you be buffeted for your faults you take it patiently, but if when you do well and suffer for it, you take it patiently, that's acceptable with God. And then it mentions Christ suffered for us, leaving us an example. Verse 23, who when he was reviled...
1: Reviled not again.
0: When he suffered, and he did.
1: Threatened not.
0: He threatened not, but committed himself to him that judgeth righteously. And then later in the same book, in chapter 4, he talks about in verse 12, look, there's some things that are going to happen to you that aren't always going to be pleasant. Don't think that's unique just to you. Christ suffered, and yet imitate him in his suffering, and you will be blessed. For if you're reproached for the name of Christ, happy are you, for the Spirit of glory of God resteth upon you. And so he says, make sure you don't suffer as a murderer, a thief, or something you've done to bring this on yourself. But if we think we're going to avoid suffering, sometimes unjust suffering, we need to go back and read our Bibles. And Jesus said, look, I suffered greatly, and it was unjust, and yet here's the way to act when that happens to you.
1: Well, I think you're exactly right.
2: Well, I venture that both of you in your preaching over the years have made this statement that Christianity is not natural. Yes. The whole idea of what Christ brought was a revolutionary doctrine. I think you said that earlier, mm-hmm. Revolutionary, to the point that he told us to do stuff that was not natural.
1: That's right.
2: The natural man, you shoot my dog, I kill your cat. That's the natural man. The Lord says, turn the other cheek. Do what now? Love your enemy. Love my enemy. Do good to those that mistreat you and persecute you. What Christ did was say, look, heaven is a wonderful place. It's not for the ordinary people. It is for those who act extraordinary to the extent that they lay the natural man aside so they can come and live with me and get this new body that folks are not going to be looking at color of your skin and the color of your hair, this new eternal body. I want one of those. And
0: that's
2: I know
0: right.
2: The only way I can get one is I got to act like I got some sense down here.
1: That's right.
2: What we need to try to do. We need to try to start getting to heaven.
1: You know what, John? I think both of you guys made excellent, excellent points. And everything that we're discussing about racism, prejudices, it all goes back to the heart.
2: It does.
1: I can't help but think about a friend of ours, John Shannon. He mm-hmm. was talking one time in a lesson. He was talking about the flag, the mm-hmm. Confederate flag, and how that has become inflammatory in the eyes of a lot of folks. And he made a statement. I never really thought about it like this. He said, look, and he was telling his brother, he said, look, let the flag go. He said, the problem's not the flag. He said, the problem is the heart.
2: Exactly.
1: And I think that, you know, you mentioned revolutionary. Both of you guys mentioned revolutionary, the teaching of Jesus. The gospel is aimed at the heart. Sometimes people talk about, you know, how, well, you know, so-and-so preacher, he stepped all over my toes. And Brother Moshe used to say, look, I'm aiming for your heart. And you know, think about that for a minute. Jesus said, out of the abundance of the heart,
2: that's right,
1: the mouth speaketh.
0: That's right. Absolutely.
1: And so Solomon said, guard your heart with all diligence. Out of it flow the issues of life. And so what we're really talking about is an attitude of the heart.
2: I'm a child of the 50s. I was born February 5th, 1951. So therefore, of course, I was born in the segregated South, Memphis, Tennessee. Went to a colored school, first grade on up till the 10th grade when we integrated the schools in the mid-60s. None of this skewed me. None of this made me who I am. Who made me who I am? My dad's preaching, Brother Nokomis Yeldale's preaching, Brother A.J. Coaston preaching, Brother Good Pastor's preaching, Brother Elkins preaching. That's what made me who I am. What made me who I am was listening to men that stood and looked me in the eye and said, you need to be a man. And my dad did that to me many times.
1: And you know what, Brother John and Brother B.J., the men you're talking about, when they stood in the pulpit, they were standing in the shadow of the cross.
2: Absolutely.
1: And they weren't pointing people to themselves, but rather they were pointing people, going back to what you said, to Jesus.
0: I never thought when my dad tried to train me to be a man that he was saying, I want you to be a white man. He was saying, I want you to be God's man.
2: God's right.
0: And if you're God's man, it doesn't matter what color you are on the outside, because you're God's man on the inside, and that's what matters.
1: And don't you think Paul understood that when he wrote to Timothy in 1 Timothy chapter 6, and he said, but thou, O man of God, flee these things and follow after what? Righteousness, godliness, faith, love, patience, and meekness. Those are the qualities that will get you what? Get you home to heaven.
2: Someone was talking once. I remember when I was a boy sitting on the edge of the pulpit because the building was packed and Brother Keeble was preaching. And I remember turning around and looking at the pulpit because there were no seats. Black folks and white folks were packed, sitting side by side in that building. So I remember talking to somebody, said, well, but he had to come in the back door till he went to a certain school or he went to a certain college. And I'm looking at this and said, I bet you Brother Keeble wasn't affected by that. The only thing that was important to him was when he stood in that pulpit, he became God's mouthpiece.
1: Right.
2: And that
1: God's
2: he
1: spokesman.
2: Preached the truth so that regardless of what door he came in, when he went out that door, he left something for them to think about.
1: You know, in my readings of Brother Keeble, my understanding, I guess my perception has been that, and Brother Keeble was well aware of the injustices that were done to his people. But rather than get caught up in that, he felt like what he needed to do was concentrating on preaching the gospel and getting people to heaven. That was his emphasis. And again, if we preach the gospel, teach the truth of Almighty God, and that teaching takes root in honest and good hearts, it's going to bring forth fruit. And people are going to treat one another as they want to treat one another.
2: Are there some black people who would never like white people? Of course.
1: Sure.
2: Are there some white people who never would like black people? Of course. Are there some folks from various parts of the world who would never like Americans? Of course. There are some things that even Jesus was unable to change in his short stay on this earth. My job is to be obedient to the Lord's plan and try to make disciples. And so that they can make disciples. And if we concentrate on that, we change everything.
0: Living that way gets attention. Cornelius, as a Gentile, was a just man. Acts 10:22 says he was one that feareth God. And then watch this part. Of good report among all the nation of the Jews.
2: Mm-hmm.
0: Here's a Gentile that the Jews were very much willing to respect and would tell you what a great man he was. It was not about anything but the content of his character.
1: Again. Exactly right.
0: This is why people noticed him. He was a benevolent man. He had a heart of compassion. My dad and I had dinner tonight before I came over here, and he was telling me, you know, son, I preached in a state once where I saw racial prejudices that still haunt me to this day. You know, people that would have the audacity to insist that the baptistry be drained and refilled after someone was baptized in it that was different than they were, and so on and so forth. And then he told me this, there in the town where he preached, there was a mother who died in a car wreck. She had four African-American children, as she was, and these stair-stepped, and the grandmother stepped in and was going to try to raise those children and do all she could to raise them. And she came to the church building there and asked for help. My dad said he went and filled that car up with everything they could, benevolent-wise, and then told her, you know, how much he wanted to help. And he said, I'll go to the elders tonight, and I'll talk to them about... And he said the woman, after all of this, got tears in her eyes, and she looked at him and she said, you're not from around here, are you? Mm-hmm. And my dad started crying at dinner tonight, telling this story again, because she wasn't used to, in that particular being location, like of that. Seeing any Christian compassion
2: right.
0: from people that were going to worship every Sunday, not worshiping with instruments, not doing anything false doctrine-wise, but they weren't being the body of Christ in reaching out to everyone, red, yellow, black, and white. They weren't going to every creature in their community. They were saying, no, we're not knocking doors over there. We're only going to stay here with our folks. Well, we can't be that way.
1: No, we can't. And you know what, BJ, I can't help but think about the fact that at Olive Branch, where I preach, we are an integrated congregation, and I'm grateful for that. And I don't see black-white. I see Christian.
2: Mm-hmm.
1: We're Christians.
0: Right.
1: I'm not a white Christian, a black. I am a Christian.
2: Mm-hmm.
1: And the fact that you know, look, we can work together for the cause of Christ and blend our voices together in our worship and service to God, and in so doing bring honor and glory to God, which is what it's all about. And so hopefully and prayerfully, just like what your dad did, things like that help bring about mm-hmm. the right kinds of actions and thinking in the lives of people.
0: We can come together.
2: When I was a boy, we went to, my grandmother was taking me downtown, and I told this story before, BJ, and we went to the water fountain. She said, you can't use that one. And of course, I couldn't read at the time, so you and all three of us know what was above the water fountains. And I wanted to know why I couldn't use that one with the cold water. And I had to use this thing with the spigot, and the water wasn't cold. And I remember poking my lips out because of it. And my grandmother called me over, and she says, look, Nick, she called me Nick. And she showed me the pipe that came out the wall. One pipe went to that water fountain, another pipe went to that water fountain. She says, it's the same water, Nick. Get a drink of water so we can go. And that lesson stuck with me, because basically what she's saying is, don't you think that you have some excuse to act differently,
0: right.
2: That you've got some excuse that we're not going to push you and demand the best. My folks demanded of us, and in our home, color and race was not allowed to be an excuse. What someone said, what someone called you, I'm not saying it's right.
0: Right.
2: But I saw it happening both ways.
0: Absolutely.
2: I saw it happening both ways.
0: That's right.
2: Was it right? Absolutely not. The issue was, how was I going to respond to it? And I chose, as I was taught,
0: right.
2: to respond. God said, vengeance is mine. We go out trying to get people back for what we say they did. We're going to mess up everything.
0: That's right.
2: That's what we're doing in this country
0: that's
2: right
0: true.
2: Now.
1: He'll settle the scores one
2: he'll
1: day.
2: He'll settle the score.
1: Well, another email question has come in. Is racial division mentioned in the Bible as part of Jesus, I guess, in-world prophecy? And they cite Matthew 24:3. BJ, how would you respond to that?
0: I must confess that I've never heard that particular slant on this. Looking at Matthew 24:3, it mentions the disciples came to him privately asking, when shall these things be? What shall be the sign of thy coming and of the end of the world? I know there are some folks who read into scriptures, and I'm not suggesting the person asking the question is doing this, but some folks do read into the scriptures sometimes things that are not really there in the context. For example, some have had the audacity to claim that the mark of Cain was that he would be, you know, turned into a man with black skin to designate him in some negative way. They've not read their Bibles very carefully. The mark of Cain was something God gave him to protect him and bless him, to keep him from dying at the hands of others, so people don't read their Bible sometimes. I don't know, there's nothing in the scriptures, well, maybe I'm starting to see it. Premillennialists do insist sometimes that the Jews at the end of time are going to be converted en masse, and that they're still God's chosen people, when what we noted earlier from Galatians 3, it's spiritual Jews. End of times is not going to be focused on blessing one race, the Jews.
2: Right.
0: It's going to be blessed. He's going to take all men, red, yellow, black, and white, that are in Christ.
1: You just triggered a thought very quickly when you mentioned that slant on Matthew chapter 24. I couldn't help but think about what Adolf Hitler did in Nazi Germany.
0: Right.
1: And of course, he was saying that the Aryan race was an exalted, a superior race of people, and that really goes back to. I think has ties to evolution, humanism, et cetera. And those things have been contributory, that one race is superior to another. That's been contributory to the division we're talking about today.
2: Of course it has.
0: Absolutely.
2: And, you know, there are those who will listen to our discussion tonight and will be repulsed, insulted, and repudiate especially what I say, because I'm not here ranting and raving about what happened in the 50s or the 60s or during the marches or the murders or the killings and all those things that we know, which are a black mark on our history.
0: Right.
2: And I tell people all the time, you know how we changed, you know how we ended slavery? We went back to the scriptures. All men are created equal.
0: Mm-hmm.
2: You know how we ended a lot of the prejudice and Jim Crow of the 50s? We went back to the scriptures. All men are created equal.
0: That's right.
2: When we go back to God's law, we change those things. And I just think that the question here, in apocalyptic language, when John was writing to the seven churches in Rome and Asia Minor, and in Revelation chapter 7 and verses 9, notice what he said. And from King James, after this I beheld, and lo, a great multitude, which no man could number, of all nations and kindred and people and tongues, stood before the throne, before the Lamb, notice, clothed with white robes, or in the image of Christ.
0: That's right.
2: That's what's important. Being in, the, in my white robe is typical imagery
0: That's
2: of
0: right.
2: me. Becoming like Jesus.
1: That's exactly right.
2: And that's what's so important in our lives.
1: Brother John, thank you so much for your words of wisdom. And listen, we love and appreciate you.
0: Yes, sir. Oh,
1: and we appreciate you as a brother in Christ and as a faithful gospel preacher.
0: Amen. Thank you.
1: Brother BJ, likewise, love and appreciate you as well.
2: Amen.
1: And your family. And we appreciate you being a part of our program tonight. And we hope and pray that what has been said will resonate and ultimately bring forth fruit unto God. Until next week, God bless you.
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0: It's 70 degrees.

Hello, my name is Griffin Collins, and I have an exciting announcement. We will begin releasing a weekly devotional on Facebook titled Matters That Matter. In these weekly devotionals, we will discuss topics that are important and specific to the Lord's church today. What does the Bible say about trusting others? Am I required to be faithful as a Christian? I pray that you will follow along with us as we explore matters that matter today.

Just a thought. What about the thief on the cross? What about the thief on the cross? Now, this is a subject, no doubt, congregations, Christians, preachers have debated and whatnot for years. Why was the thief on the cross allowed to go to heaven without being baptized? Well, this presents a few problems. The first problem is we don't know whether he'd been baptized under John's baptism or not. John baptized many, Mark 1, 4, and 5. And so we see that with John baptizing many, it's possible, not likely, or not definite, that the thief on the cross could have come with them to be baptized. But the second problem I really want to focus on for a minute, it's found in Acts 2, and you know where I'm going with this. It's called the church. The church has not been established yet at the time of the thief hanging on the cross. If your Bible is the way that mine is, Acts comes after the gospel accounts. And as we've been learning in school, even without Acts, you would go from the book of John to the book of Romans. And all of a sudden, there's a church in Rome, and there's Christians, and there's a man named Paul. Who's Paul? How did we get Paul? How did we get to a church in Rome? And so the book of Acts is very pivotal to the rest of the Bible that we have in the New Testament, because without it, we have no idea where all this stuff comes from. But Acts introduces Saul, who becomes Paul later on with his writings, and as his Christianity goes on, it introduces what the church is, when it was established, and all of these types of things, it's introduced in Acts. So Acts is a key and pivotal book in the New Testament, and it comes after the gospel accounts. The church had not yet been established. Therefore, it was not yet necessary, hear me carefully, it was not yet necessary for the thief on the cross to be baptized. Plus, all authority has been given unto me in heaven and in earth. That's said by Jesus Christ. All authority has been given unto me. Where? In heaven and in earth. So you mean to tell me that you have all authority on earth just as much as in... Yes, absolutely. I can say to the thief on the cross, this day it will be with me in paradise if I want to. That's my prerogative. If I want to do that, that's okay. This is the last passage, and it's a key passage, a few key passages in the book of Hebrews, in fact. Hebrews chapter 9, we have something introduced by the writer here called the death of the testator, and I want to read verses 15 through 17. The Bible says here, "For this cause he is the mediator of the New Testament, that by means of death," notice that, "for the redemption of the transgressions that were under the first testament," we call it the Old Testament, "this testament, they which are called might receive the promise of eternal inheritance. For where a testament is, there must also of necessity be death of the testator." Now, just for a moment, let's put this down into a simple term that we can understand today. I tell a friend of mine, when I die, you're going to get $300. It's pretty simple. When I die, you're going to get $300. When does he get that money? When I die. If I write it down in a will, after my death, $300 will be given to, fill in the blank, that money cannot be given until my death. And so if I wanted to, if my friend and I had a falling out and I wanted to take the money and say, okay, now he's going to get $100, can I do that? Well, I'm not dead yet, am I? Absolutely. As long as I'm alive, I can change the will. But the moment I die, that will becomes in effect. It takes effect. And it is instantly from that point on not changeable. It's got to stay the way that it was. Those $300 bills or those $100 bill, whatever the case may be, will be given to the person that the will has written down. This is the exact same sentiment, the exact same thought in this scripture that we're reading here. And verse 17, it clears it up perfectly. "For a testament is of force after men are dead. Otherwise, it is of no strength at all while the testator liveth." So, wait a minute. Do you mean to tell me that Jesus Christ then, when he died, that's what implemented the New Testament? Go one chapter over to Hebrews chapter 10 and look at verses 9 and 10. "Then said he, Lo, I come to do thy will, O God. He taketh away the first." Wait a minute. What first? The first testament. "That he may establish the second," we call it the New Testament. And verse 10, by the which will, the New Testament will, "we are sanctified through the offering of the body of Jesus Christ once for all." Last I checked, when I read my Bible, Jesus was still alive.
when he talked with the thief on the cross, meaning he had all authority and all power under the old law to determine whether or not the thief could be saved. It doesn't matter whether or not the thief was baptized, whether or not it wasn't. The short answer of it is this. Jesus Christ is deity, 100% man, 100% God, had the power to do that, to give that salvation to a sinner who was asking for forgiveness for what he had done. Just a thought. Oh.

Hi, I'm David Smith, and this is In a Word. You know, one of the most frequently used words in the New Testament, and really the Bible for that matter, is the word fear. And I want to look at that New Testament word, fear, from the original term phobos with you today. And I don't say that original word to be confusing or try to sound smart. I'm just saying that's the word, and it is the word from which we get our English word phobia, and so you can imagine some of the definitions for that term. When you go back into the lexicons and look at the meaning of the word fear, the word phobos, there are several different shades of meaning to it. For example, in a classical sense, it almost carried the idea of being panic-stricken. When a man faced a situation in life and he was afraid, when that word fear could be used to describe him, it was talking about a man that was smitten with panic. It was the same word used to describe a man who, if he ran away from a battle, he was a soldier and ran from the battle out of fear. It was the type of panic that would drive him to do that. And so that word sort of carries the sense of being almost panic-stricken. It was the word that was used as the natural opposite of courage, though I think that you will find in the Bible, courage is not acting in the absence of fear. You'll find, generally speaking, it's acting in spite of fear. It's doing the right thing in spite of being afraid. Paul himself on several occasions was afraid, and yet he still did the right thing. Jesus did the same. The word can also mean reverence or awe. And so, really, there are two different senses, I guess you could say, in that word phobos. One is a dread or a terror, and the other is reverence or awe. Those two different shades are the balance of meaning to that term. You know, sometimes we look at the word fear and we say, well, you know, fear is such a bad thing. And in most cases, it is. But I want to show you today in our look at this word fear that fear is not always a bad thing. Even the word phobos is not always a bad thing. And I want to read a few verses to you, all of which use that same word for fear, which we sometimes think in a negative context, and show you that it's not always bad. Sometimes in the Bible, when people were confronted with God, especially in the New Testament, in the miraculous era, when they were confronted with a miraculous demonstration from God, the word fear was used to describe their reaction to the miracle. Listen to this. In Acts 2 and verse 43, the Bible says, "And fear came upon every soul, and many wonders and signs were done by the apostles." Now, it's not used there in the sense of dread or terror, but it is used in the sense of being awestruck. These people had great reverence for what was taking place. In this sense, that word is used in a very positive context. They had a great reverence, an awe for what God was doing and was manifesting, at least in the confirmation of the word. For example, in the New Testament, even in the book of Acts, we read that fear, that same word phobos that we sometimes think to be so negative, is part of what makes fellowship with God possible. In Acts 9, verse 31, the Bible says, "Then had all the churches rest throughout all Judea and Galilee and Samaria, and were edified and walking in the fear of the Lord," that's the word phobos, "and in the comfort of the Holy Ghost were multiplied." But notice, they walked with God. Now, walking is fellowship, but they walked in the fear of the Lord, meaning that that fear is part of what kept them in fellowship with God. You'll see in just a moment that even dread and terror, that's not an illegitimate motivation. It is, according to the Scripture, a legitimate motivation. Also, fear helps us to live above sin. In 2 Corinthians 7 and verse 1, Paul says, "Having therefore these promises, dearly beloved, let us cleanse ourselves from all filthiness of the flesh and spirit, perfecting holiness in the fear of God." Same word, phobos. And finally, back to that idea again, that fear can be used as a legitimate motivation. Now, even from the sense of dread or terror, I don't think it's the only motivation, but it's at least part of it. Because Paul says in 2 Corinthians 5:10, "Knowing therefore the terror of the Lord, we persuade men." That word terror is the word fear. So fear is used in two senses in the Bible, one of dread and terror, the other of the idea of reverence and awe, and both of those are legitimate reactions on the part of a Christian in the service to God. Well, certainly we fear what God could do in judgment if we chose not to live right. At the same time, we have reverence and awe of His graciousness toward us. And so fear, it's not always a bad thing in the Bible. And I want you to look now at that word differently when you see it in the New Testament. That's been our word for the day. I'm David Smith, and this is In a Word.

0: I suppose one of the greatest losses in life, when a loss occurs, is the scenario that you have lost what was planned. If you lose someone that you loved, then what you had planned for their future is a great loss. If you lose in business and have a financial loss, then what you had planned to do with your family, friends, or church regarding your finances, what you have planned for the future, is also lost. In other words, what was supposed to be is gone. It sometimes seems that I have lost tomorrow. I think the truth is that I have to arrive at a new tomorrow. We all do when things change in life. That difficulty is sometimes overwhelming. Still, I really don't know how to write about that, except in a poem. And it sometimes can be a little confusing. The winter of my discontent is showing signs of weather. But what am I to say that what is lost is not forever? But how could it be so to recall the fondest dream and then somehow let it go? If that is for me now, what is it that I've learned? Where is this future which is lost that is now to be discerned? How can I gain tomorrow with yesterday at hand? I know I must move forward as I journey through this land. For what we have to offer and what we have to gain is often found in sorrow and overcoming pain. So to the plow I set my hand for the crop that's yet to plant, for it's tomorrow that I shall find the life that God's to grant.
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1: It's 67 degrees.
3: When Charles Schwab was president of Bethlehem Steel, he was a bit overwhelmed with the responsibilities that he had. There was a consultant that he reached out to whose name was Ivy Lee. And he said to him, if you can help me get more done with my time, I will pay you anything within reason. And so Mr. Lee said, take out a piece of paper. And I want you to write on the paper all the things that you have to get done today. And so he sat down at a table and he spent about 15 or 20 minutes writing down everything that he could think of that he was responsible for accomplishing that day. And then he brought the sheet of paper back to Ivy Lee and he said, well, here it is. And he did not even look at the sheet. He said, I want you to take this and sit back down and order these in the order of real importance. In other words, the most important thing is number one, the second most important thing, number two. Just go down the list, and they won't be in the right order, of course. It may be 10, 3, 7, 2, 1, 6, but order them in the order of importance. And so he sat down, and he spent about a half hour thinking about the list of about a dozen or 15 things he had to do that day. And then he brought the list back, and he tried to hand the sheet of paper to Mr. Lee, and he said, no, I don't need to see it. But tomorrow, when you get to work, I want you to begin with number one and do everything that you can do to accomplish number one without doing anything else. When you finish number one, I want you to move to number two and do everything that you can do to accomplish number two without going to number three, and then continue all day, and at the end of the day, you won't have finished everything on your list, but you

Bob would later say that that was the single most important business information that he ever received, that it helped him for the rest of his life. Now, what it really is about, of course, is prioritizing and assigning value to the events or the activities of the day. Every one of us has a list. It may not be a written list. It may not even be a formal mental list, but there are things that we are expected to accomplish today. Some of them out of routine or habit, because they're things that we always do and our families expect those things to be done. Other things will relate to our jobs. Most in here, at least the majority in here, are preachers, and so there are things that we, that the congregation expects of us. If not today, then they expect us to accomplish this week, especially Sunday, and so something must be done today in order to do a good job on Sunday or on Wednesday night, and so we must learn to assign a value, a priority to the events. And there are many things that will come into our lives accidentally, providentially, people that will come or opportunities that will show up that we had no idea to put on our list, and then we must make an immediate decision as to whether this is worthy of investing or rearranging my priorities today or my list today. Sometimes things are, and we must immediately say, well, my list today is going to be tomorrow's list because this has happened today, and this is an opportunity, or this is someone who really needs my time, and they can't wait. So that's an ongoing process, but the more time that we have to thoughtfully order our list, the better we will do with managing our time. We don't make, at least I don't make as good of decisions in the short term as I make if I've got more time to think, and especially in relation to the other things on the list. All of them are important, all of them are good, but some of them will not happen if I allow something else to take up an hour of time or a segment of my day, and then I will run out of energy or time before I get to that. And you know, we talk about managing time. We don't really manage time. We all have the same amount of time, 24 hours a day. So many minutes, so many seconds, 86,400 seconds a day. And you can't increase that, and you're not going to decrease it. We all have that. It's really about how we manage our energy in relation to our time, because all of us, especially as we age, we only have so much decision-making capability within a day. We only have so much energy. Do you ever have a task maybe in the middle of the afternoon and you say, I just can't tackle that. You know, I just don't have the energy for that. I just don't think I can mentally deal with that, or may even be physically I don't have the energy to deal with it. So we have to assign amounts of time or amounts of energy, if you'd rather look at it that way, especially decision-making energy. And the more decisions we can make ahead of time, the better off we are in relation to time. I read, for instance, that the President of the United States wears the same suit every day. Not the same physical clothing, but the same style. And someone gives him his tie and switches that out. But there's no time, no energy wasted in front of the closet saying, well, did I wear this yesterday? Or with this, that's already decided. And that's decision making. It's a small decision. But how much time do you spend in your closet before you come? 5 minutes, maybe? 10 minutes? Saying, well, this shirt, I don't think it matches, or does it match, or I've got to go ask my wife or my daughters, is this okay to wear together? But make those decisions ahead of time. Maybe even have them matched ahead of time in your closet so that those decisions don't require any energy in the morning when you can begin to invest it in something better. What we're going to do in this session is talk about priorities. You know verses that relate to that, Matthew 6:33. Seek ye first the kingdom of God and His righteousness. And Colossians 3:1-2, set your affections on things above and not on things on the earth. Psalm 10:4, one was criticized because God was not in all his thoughts. So behind all of our thoughts and decisions, there must be this overlying blanket of, I want to do what's best for the kingdom of heaven in my generation and my years allotted. And a part of that kingdom of heaven, of course, will relate to the people in our lives. And what we're going to do is look at 7 groups that have a right to some of our time. Now, I cannot tell you the percentages for your personal life.
I don't really even know the percentages in my life. Some days it's more one direction than another. But I can say without fear of contradiction that these seven groups

0: years have the right to my time and to your time. Now, you will assign your time a little differently depending on your age and your station in life. Whether you are married, for instance, or whether you have children at home, for instance, whether you are a full-time church worker or whether you're a member of a congregation, that would really affect how some of this will play out in your own personal lives. But let's just go through these. What we're going to talk about daily, we must evaluate, prioritize, record a plan of action, and then persevere. Those are four key concepts. Evaluate, prioritize, record a plan of action. You might call that your to-do list. And then persevere. Stick with the program as you go through the day. Before I go to the first, let me just throw out a different idea. Similar to the $25,000 idea, some time managers will say use the A, B, C, D approach. A standing for things that must be done today. B, things that should be done today. C, things that must be done but not necessarily today. And D, things I want to do but do not ever have to be done. And so you can take your same list of activities and then give, instead of a 1 to 10 or whatever, an A, B, C, or D to it. And then accomplish the A's first and then move to the B's. And then, if you have time, the C's. And maybe your off day, you can work on your D list if you want to, or take time once in a while when you don't have anything pressing to say, I want to do something that I've always wanted to do but haven't been able to do. Or maybe you're in a gospel meeting somewhere and you have a day off. You say, I'm going to do this. I've been wanting to for a long time. It's been on my list. Haven't been able to do it. So that those D items may bring a personal joy, may not necessarily accomplish something that you will circle as a red letter accomplishment in your life, but something that will bring some peace to your mind or some benefit in some other way. All right, number one on the list of seven, obviously, is God. God deserves some of our time. We just mentioned Matthew 6:33. The average person spends 48 minutes a week in spiritual activities. You know, if you only attend the church services and get there a little before and stay after, you're going to spend 34 minutes a day on average in spiritual activities just with those four services a week and a couple of gospel meetings thrown in during a year. So obviously 48 minutes a week, 7 minutes a day, is not sufficient time for God. But what is sufficient time for God? How do you figure that? Well, I remember a session with Wendell Winkler at Polishing the Pulpit in one of the early years. And he talked about stewardship and how 1 Corinthians 4:2 says that a man that's faithful is a good steward. We know that principle and we apply it in lessons that we give on managing our finances. And usually we will say something like V.P. Black used to say. In fact, I think he said it in this very pulpit in one of his last lessons, certainly the last lessons he did here, but he didn't lived too long after he spoke here. But he said 10% is where givers get in on giving to God. And then he talked about the Old Testament compared to the New Testament and all those lessons that we have preached before. But Brother Winkler said, we talk about giving God 10% of our money, but have you ever thought about giving God 10% of your time? Would it be any different to be a good steward of time? And in some ways, time is more valuable than money. Corporations manage, let's see if I can remember these, their resources, their human resources, IT resources, facility resources, financial resources, and time resources. And of the five, if that's five, only time cannot be manipulated. If you have finances in a corporation, and you've got too much, like Google has right now or Apple has had in the past, you can invest it. Or you can buy other companies. If you have too little, then you can borrow money on the hopes or the plans that like Amazon has done. They lost money for years, but now you're catching up. Before long, they will be maybe the most profitable company in America or one of them. So you can borrow money if you need it. Human resources, If you have more work than can be accomplished by your workers, you can hire more. If you have more workers than you have work, then you can lay some off. If you IT resources, you can update and discard old software and equipment. But time is time, and you can only do with it what it allows you to do. So that's managing time in a corporate world. But what about managing it in the spiritual world, in the church? Well, you take that same principle of 10%. 112 waking hours a week, assuming an 8-hour. You may not sleep 8 hours. You may sleep 4. Gus Nichols used to sleep 4, I understand it. And you wonder why I got so much done. You know, I can't function over 4 hours. Maybe you can. But I don't need 8. I need 7. And you could test that in your own life. You know, don't do it one night. That's not a good test. But do it for 2 weeks. If you go 2 weeks and you've adjusted to it, and you're healthy and you're mentally focused and able, then it may be that you can get by with 6. You may need 8. Not many people need more than 8, unless you're a teenager or a small child, and they do need more than 8, but they rarely, at least the teenagers, rarely get more than 8, but that's what they need. But you probably don't need that as an adult. But whatever it is, use that amount. We'll allow 8 because that would be the maximum. 112 hours. So you take 10% of that, 11.2 hours per week. Now, how in the world? Now, that's for church members or preachers. Of course, preachers have, you know, they're 40 hours. Rarely does a preacher work 40 hours. But 40 hours, or maybe 50, probably mostly, most of us would work between 50 and 60 hours in a given week. You know, sort of like the farmer. And somebody asks him, what time do you go to work in the morning? He said, I don't go to work. I just get up and it's all around me. That's the way it is with preaching. You know, you just get up. I don't even get out of bed before I start working in the morning. Do you? I go to bed thinking about a sermon, or wake up in the morning thinking about what I'm going to do today before I, you know, or checking out. I always check my email when I first wake up, and I've already done the first 10 minutes of work before I get out of bed. You know, that's the way ministry is. It's not like you punch a clock, you sit in front of a desk or a computer screen, and then you punch it and you go home and you're not working anymore. No, but how, you know, here we are, we're working for God. So even as church members giving 10% of money, could we give 10% of time? And as preachers, could we give maybe 10% above what is expected of us in giving, maybe that extra 11 hours? Well, how do you do that? Well, Brother Winkler illustrated this way. He said, on Mondays after work, go by the hospitals and visit those of the congregation and related to the congregation, and just step in, give a cheery word, have a prayer, move on down to the next one, and spend 2 hours on the way home visiting hospitals or nursing homes. On Tuesday night, always have your Bible studies. You know, someone's been visiting for a few weeks. You've talked to them, gotten to know them a little bit. I have a little Bible study I do on Tuesday nights at my house. Well, would you be interested in that? Love for you. I think you'd enjoy it. And a lot of people, especially if they've gotten to know you a little bit, would agree to that. So Tuesday night's Bible study night. Wednesday night, church services. But don't get there just right when it starts, you know, 1 minute after. Get there 30 minutes before and spend that time. You know, those golden moments for preachers. Spend that time visiting with the members. You know, make your way around. On Sundays, some of you preach in larger churches, some in smaller churches than this congregation. But one Sunday I'll usually work this side, and the next Sunday I'll work this side, because I can't get all the way around in between the services. And usually before services I'll spend it out here. You know, as people are coming in. But sometimes once I get started seated, you know, there are several seated in here, I'll make a way. And, you know, use that time. They've got a relative who's sick or been in the hospital, job situation, just use it with something personal about them. Well, so use that extra. What I'm saying is on Wednesday, get there 30 minutes before, say 30 minutes after. That's an hour extra besides the actual time. Thursday nights, go to an area gospel meeting. Now, gospel meetings are shorter. You might want to switch to Monday and Thursday if you know how gospel meeting is going on. Or maybe Christian camp in the summer if you go down and speak. Or maybe that you use that for a lectureship night if it's within driving distance. Friday nights, perhaps that's family night for you. Saturday, it may be that there is an area men's day, youth day, or something that you could invest some time for your family, or perhaps to take some new convert. And even going to gospel meetings, if you have someone who's baptized the last, you know, week or 2 weeks or month, say, I'm going to be going to a gospel meeting tomorrow night over at Oxford or Gadsden or wherever. Would you like to go and leave about 6:30? we'll be home probably around 8:30 or so. And usually they'll say, oh yeah, you know, first 6 months, they're just enthused about the church. We need to build and capitalize on that. Say, and then while you're riding over there with them, talk about, how's it going? You know, how does your family being about you becoming a member of the church? How's it going at work since you're a Christian? Everything, you know, so you're able to do some personal time, and that adds to the benefit of it. So that's number one, God. You might also, of course, put there your personal devotional time. Let me just throw this out really quick. I don't know what your Bible reading plan is, but 100 verses a day will get you through the whole Bible in a year. That's simple, that's easy, 100 verses. If you want to look at it by chapters, 4 chapters a day will get you through the whole Bible in a year. Take about 15 minutes on average to listen to or read 4 chapters. If you wanted to just read the New Testament through in a year, what we might call a beginner's plan, 1 chapter a day will do that. 260 chapters New Testament, you'll be easily through in a year. If you want the Robert R. Taylor Jr. plan, which is read the entire Bible every year and read the New Testament every month, 9 chapters a day will do that. So 3 chapters in the Old Testament and 6 in the New Testament will get you through on average the whole Bible and then the New Testament. Yeah, that's very doable, especially if you're on the road. Commuting, average commute is about 30 minutes. Some commute twice that to get to work and back. You can listen, you know, put it on 1.5 speed on your phone if you've got Bluetooth or CDs, however you do it. And you can, if you can listen and comprehend it 1.5 speed, that's what I can listen and comprehend it that. You might be able to do it 2 times. That's about right for me. And then you can get through reading the Bible through at pulpit speed 70 hours. That's 200 words per minute. You could probably comprehend a little faster than that. So you might want 300 words a minute. Listen to the Bible. Just listen to it. It will cleanse. It's like the father who told his son to go dip him water out of the well and in a fish basket that had, you know, just screen. And he brought it back and it leaked all the way. And he said, it's empty. Go get some more. And he said, Dad, this is not doing any good at all. I didn't get any water back after the 3rd time. And he said, yes, son, but look how clean the net is or the basket is. You know, even if we did not comprehend and remember, somebody says, I just can't remember like I used to. Well, time reading the Bible is cleansing the mind and it's pure thoughts during that time. And so there's value to it even from that perspective. Of course, time in prayer, time in meditation. A lot of times we can do our meditation better when we're doing something else. If you exercise, for instance, it's a great time to maybe to read, to listen to the Bible or read it, or just to think about it, just to take a verse with you. The word meditate means to revolve in the mind. Sort of like in the mall, you have a jewelry store. The jewelry store has a golden or a diamond necklace on black velvet, and it rotates. It catches you see it from different perspectives. You take a verse with you. And you hold it up and you look at it, you think about it word by word, phrase by phrase, in relation to other verses. You chew on it and you have new insights you never had before. Maybe nobody else, you've ever heard anybody else say about that verse before, but because you've taken it. And that's what makes preaching, at least to me, that's the kind of preacher I really love to listen to. Somebody, it's not just, you know, I read that same outline and same book that he got out of. That's okay. Those are good fundamental lessons. Preach them, especially if you're young. But the guys I really enjoy are the kind of guys we've had here this week. You know, you listen, I never heard that before, but boy, that's good. Where do they get that? Well, they might have taken that chapter with them to the track for an hour, or while they were mowing the grass back and forth in the yard, or while they were on a long trip, you know, driving from here to Cincinnati or somewhere, just working on a lesson, thinking about it, and maybe speaking into their phone ideas so they didn't forget them or jotting them down. And then later assembling them. That's probably too much detail on that, but I think that's valuable. Number two, second group that has a right to our time is our family. Ephesians 5:23-33. In 1990, Peter Lynch retired as the manager of the Magellan Fund. What was unusual about that was he was only 46 years old. It was quite talked about at the time. And when he was asked about it, he said, well, my father died of a heart attack at age 46. And I decided that I've accomplished a lot in the financial world. I'm successful and solvent and have enough money to retire on. And then he made this statement that you've heard a lot of times. I don't know that it was original with him. But he said, no one ever said on his deathbed, I wish I'd spent more time at the office. You know? And the same thing's true with us. You know, even though our work's more important than managing the Magellan Fund, it's still important to develop our lives with our families, our wives, and our children. And when you think about it, does your wife attend the congregation where you preach? Or where you're an elder? Don't your children, aren't they in the youth group where you are? You know, they are part of the church, aren't they? Where they're part of the ones you're ministering to, even professionally, if you wanted to look at it that way. But certainly it's the case that they have a right to our time, even beyond that. The average father spends 28 minutes a week in conversation with a child, with his child. You know, even having a bedtime prayer with them would almost be more than 28 minutes a week. 1 Peter 3:7, dwell with wives according to knowledge. Ephesians 6:4, bring them up, children, in the nurture and the admonition of the Lord. And as they grow, our conversations change. That's something I've been thinking about this week and the last few weeks. You have to put more effort into talking to teenagers than you did talking with children. You know, children, they sort of talk about whatever you want to talk about. Teenagers, Dad. You know, they don't want to talk about the things that maybe I'm interested in. So you learn to talk about, you know, their sports teams, which might not be your sports teams, or their interest, or where they've been. That way you can keep the conversation going. That's an ongoing challenge. 1 Timothy 5:16, let not the church be charged. So we touch on here our extended families. Especially as our parents age, they have the right to some of our time, and we have neglected our spiritual responsibilities if we ignore them and we do not take care of them. So how much time may depend on how many siblings you have and where you live in relation to the other siblings. If your parents are close, then by default, you probably will be the one who spends more time with those parents than your siblings who may be in a distant city. It may not reflect love difference at all between the siblings and the parents. It's just the fact of the matter is it's an opportunity for me to serve my family if they're close. And it may even be that I need to make some decision about moving them or moving to them. And a lot of preachers through the years that I've known have left good works and moved back home or moved back closer to family for this reason. Because they said there's nobody else to take care of mom or take care of dad right now, and he or she needs me. So they have a right to our time, and we should make sure that they get the proper amount. Number three, the church has a right to our time. That's true whether it is whether we are a member of the congregation, but especially if we are a preacher for the congregation. Here are some of the ones that relate to our membership or to our work, these five or six different categories. The church has the right to our time. The pulpit. I mentioned yesterday that no one else is going to have those 30 minutes that you have Sunday morning and again Sunday night to spiritually feed the congregation. They're giving you their time. They're giving you, in this congregation, 100 hours per service. 200 members times 30 minutes. That is a tremendous gift. Don't squander it. And make sure that if they give you that on Sunday night, everybody ought to come back on Sunday nights because God's being worshiped. And we ought to put our voice and our hearts into that. But the truth is, some people aren't that spiritually mature. And if they come one Sunday night, they can tell you didn't really put much work into that sermon. You know, you're sort of reading it, stumbling over the words, him and hawing. So if you don't take it seriously, are they going to take it seriously? Some of them won't. And nobody's going to get what they could have gotten out of it. So the pulpit. Here's a general rule. A professional speaker spends 10 minutes in preparation for every 1 minute that he will speak or she will speak. So a 10-to-1 ratio. Now, if you teach two Bible classes and preach two sermons every week, and maybe you have a radio program or a TV program to boot, you can easily see how your time would immediately be taken, 40 hours just with those responsibilities. So tomorrow we'll talk a little bit about overlapping and how you can get more out of those same hours. But my personal experience, and yours might be different, you may be able to accomplish to learn faster, for instance. But it takes about 20 hours of preparation for one Lord's Day. So about half of the week is spent in reading, writing, practicing, and meditating on what will be said. And I mean the three lessons on a Sunday. Now, if you have a funeral to do that week, you have Wednesday night to class to teach, you have a ladies' class or a men's class to teach, then that's, of course, going to take more time. And some subjects require more than others. I preached last week on, I was assigned a topic to speak at Faulkner Lectures on when does the Holy Spirit work? Well, you can't do that in 20 hours, you know. That took a lot more time than normally, because that's a subject that you've got to get right. I mean, you got to get all subjects right, but you've got to research and think it through and make sure that you're saying what the Bible teaches on that. So some subjects, though, won't take as much. Maybe you're preaching on baptism this next Lord's Day. You already memorized all those scriptures in preacher school or when you were in university. You say, well, I'm going to look at it from a little different perspective. I'm going to add some new illustrations to it. But basically, you can do that lesson in 10 hours preparation or 5 hours preparation. That might be, that be flexible, in other words, with that. The second group among the church that requires some of our time or deserves it is the sick. Now, we're no more obligated as preachers than members to visit the sick, as far as the scriptures say. But we ought to set a good example of visiting the sick. And we can really multiply our effectiveness in other areas by visiting the sick. You know, if you go see them in the hospital, they're going to listen to you. They're going to consider you more of a friend. You're going to have a relationship that whenever you may need to talk to them about something of a more serious nature, because you went to see their mama a number of times in the hospital and they were sitting there, been up all night, and you were pleasant and you made a good impression on their non-member mom, but they're going to listen to you. You're going to have more effect. So the sick require or deserve some of our time. The weak members deserve some of our time. How can we be most effective with them? It might be a card, pleasant card sent on Monday if they weren't there on Sunday. I sure missed you yesterday. We almost couldn't have church without you. You know, it took about a minute to write that. But they get that on Wednesday. They notice I didn't come Sunday. And maybe you say, hope you're feeling better, assuming the best, that, you know, they were sick. Maybe they're out of town. Well, the week, and sometimes it may be, go by for a visit or invite them over for supper. Number four, the old deserve some of our time. And they really welcome it, too. You know, the weak might not welcome it, but the old do. They want you to come see them. And you're not just visiting the person you're visiting. You're visiting the whole family. You know, you go by and see Grandma, and before you get home, she's already called everybody. Preacher came by to see me. Oh, he just had a good visit. And then, you know, just all the way down through the family. And, you know, the matriarch loves you. That's a good thing for the preacher. Patriarch loves you. That's a good thing for your longevity in the congregation. That's important. So take time for the old. Nursing homes, too. I know it smells bad in nursing homes. I know you think, I should be working on my sermon right now. But we need to go by and see them. And whenever you preach their funeral, you'll be really glad that you had a personal relationship and you knew something about them, so you don't just have to take a canned sermon about somebody who was a member of your congregation, but you didn't really know them. And that'll pay off, in other words, down the line. Children deserve some of our time. The different ways to invest in children. Maybe attend a ball game. If there's maybe three or four of your youth groups on the same team, go to the same school. That 2 hours of watching a football or basketball game might be a real good investment in, you know, you could go sit down in somebody's living room and visit with them, a family, and they may resent it. Everything's not cleaned up, or, you know, we really had something else planned. Here the preacher showed up. But if you go sit with them on a bench at a basketball coliseum for 2 hours, they will not resent that. They will appreciate it. And you can have the same conversation with them in the timeouts and the halftime and talk about their son or daughter on the court and build up, you know. So it's how you look at it. I'm visiting, but I'm visiting in a different place in a different circumstances that are more favorable. So children. And then the erring deserves some of our time. Not to be ignored. Not to say, well, they used to attend here. I don't really know what happened. Maybe I'm the one that can win them back. Maybe it's someone else, but send a card, make a visit, make a call, orchestrate a strategy. You know, this elder's going to go this week. That doesn't work. Another, you know, preacher's going to go. If this one, maybe who is there in the congregation they were close to, but that might respond best to. That's all I'll say about church. Let's move on to number four on the list. The lost deserve some of our time. Romans 1:14, as much as in me is, I'm ready to preach the gospel to you who are at Rome also. So how is it that you make time for the lost? Well, when we're preaching, that's time for the lost, especially certain sermons. If you've got some attending, we'll probably have about 10 here Sunday. They're not members. About that. Fluctuates, but that's about right. They're on my prayer list. And I can tell you where they sit. And in my mind, when I say my prayers at night, I go through this auditorium praying for the people. Because they always pretty much sit in the same place with the same family members. Sometimes it's a spouse who's not a member, a child, someone who's been visiting regularly, and they sit right about here in the third row, or back here on the back row. One will sit probably Sunday, doesn't come every week, but most weeks he's back there with his wife. So spend time in preparation for certain sermons thinking, this is something I think he would really respond to or needs to hear. And then another thing I have done the last year or so or maybe 2 years. And that's not my strong suit, to set up Bible studies. Some people are just great at that, but I'm not. But I've learned, if someone's been visiting here for a few weeks, they're thinking about being a member here. I mean, you can sort of tell that. So whenever they come out one Sunday, I'll say, we really enjoy having you come here, and we'd love to have you as a member here if you're interested. And he said, oh yeah, I've been thinking about it. Well, I've got, would you like to meet? We'll talk about membership in the church here. I could come over, or you come down to the conference room, whatever's it. They almost always say, yes, that sounds. Well, what do we do when we meet? We have a Bible study. Because to be a member of the church here, you got to be a member of the church, right? So we go through a Bible study. And they don't resent that. I mean, I always listen to them first. You know, where are you coming from? You know, are you a member of a congregation somewhere else before? Or, you know, what's your religious background? And what are you interested in the congregation? You know, maybe interested in the youth programs. We'll talk about that a little bit. And here's a plan of work that has all our events and dates and programs, and you'll probably want to go through this and find, you know, how you would plug into the work here. And then, by the way, I've got this three-part Bible study, and it'd take about an hour, depending on how many questions you may have. Would you like to go through it, tell more about the Church of Christ and why we do what we do on Sundays? Yeah, I've been wondering about that. You know, that's one way this worked for me. You may have a different way, but make time for the lost. Number five, the brotherhood deserves some of our time. 1 Peter 2:17, we are to love the brotherhood. And as preachers, it's a balance, especially, you know, when you first get out of school and you think, oh, if somebody just invite me for a gospel meeting, you know, I'd be so happy to preach a gospel meeting somewhere. And then, you know, as you have experience and you go through, but then you may become tempted, most of us are, if you have more opportunities to be away than you should be away, then you've got to balance that. Because, you know, sometimes the elders will say you can do 5 gospel meetings or 6 or 10 or some number. Usually it's in the range of 3 to 5 from what I hear from other preachers. The elders here are very generous and allow me to do a little more than that. Some of you, I know Larry's preached probably 10 gospel meetings, maybe doing more than that through the years, and he's a very effective preacher in gospel meetings. That may be a strength that you have, or it might not be something that you do. It may be that you want to be involved in mission trips or Christian camps, or you're involved in teaching in a school, maybe a Tim's back here. He teaches, you know, every week he teaches in Russia, or every month. I don't know what the frequency is, probably a week. And he's got students to sit in front of their computer, and he talks person to person with them over Skype, teaching them. Well, that takes his time. You may work in some other school and go for a week or do a seminar every Tuesday night or something like that. It may be that your investment in the brotherhood is through TV or radio, maybe in lectureships. All those can be very effective tools for helping people to develop faith and have the knowledge they need to go to heaven. But balance that time. Number six, time for personal development. You know who else deserves some of your time? You do. Because if you don't develop your faith, if you don't develop your personal interest, if you burn yourself out, then the longevity of your service to the kingdom has been injured or even depleted. You know, we can run until we collapse, or we can walk or jog and go the distance. You know, if I'm a servant of the King, and all things being equal, 70 years, or perhaps by reason of strength, 40 years, Psalm 90, 10 to 12, I've got to serve the King. Well, if I kill myself at 60, then I just cheated the kingdom out of 10 very effective years, or maybe 20 very effective years that I could have been, or if I've let my health deteriorate where I can't travel, maybe I'm not able to get in the pulpit every week, then I'm hurting the kingdom by, in the long run, by doing a lot too much, and then not being able to do as much in the long term as I would have been able to do it. So here are a few ideas along the lines of personal development, and all this would, of course, be different personality and interest, but Isaac took time for himself. He meditated in a field, Genesis 24:63. At some point in David's life, he learned how to use a harp, a sling, slingshot. Maybe it was while he was out there watching his father's ewes. Maybe he took time even as a king. Certainly as a boy king, of servant of Saul, he was practicing and playing the harp during that time. So he had interest outside of his immediate job, in other words. What about Jesus? Famous Luke 2:52, Jesus increased in wisdom, that's intellectual growth, and in stature, that's physical growth, favor with God, spiritual growth, and favor with man, social growth. Those are four areas of life to pay attention to. Certainly spiritual would be at the top of the list, but we've already touched on that to some degree. What about the others? Let's talk about physical a little bit. You know, the busier we get, the more responsibilities we have, the harder it is sometimes to make time. If you're like me, I feel, at least I used to feel like I'm wasting time, you know, when I'm exercising. You know, it's like, oh, I got so many other things to do today. But long-term exercise makes the other work more effective. And you, I try to walk whenever I'm in town, because I can't do it this way. I try to walk 5 miles a day on this trail that runs from here, both directions, but I go that direction. And 5, sometimes 6 miles will take at least 1.5 or 2 hours to do that. And you think, well, I don't have 2 hours to give to this. Well, you could do other things, and tomorrow we'll talk a little bit more about what kind of things you can do while you're exercising, at least if you're walking. Maybe you couldn't if you do other kinds of exercise. But that's not really wasted time. It gives you more energy in your other hours, and it also gives you an opportunity to extend your life. And if it keeps you out of the doctor's office, how many hours does that save you? You know, if it keeps you from driving to Birmingham to see a specialist because your heart's, you know, needs, well, if I had maybe started 10 years earlier working on heart health, I might not have to spend this day in Birmingham. So you see, there are some benefits, even time related to it. Not only physical, but what about social and intellectual? I read somewhere that the average American male never reads a book after graduating high school. And they probably only read the ones that they had to in high school. You know, it's like, got a test on this, I got to make a book report on this. Well, of course, preachers are not generally in that category, but it's good to read books outside of our field, our special field, you know, things that relate to something we're interested in. And, you know, it always becomes a sermon illustration. You know, you always, well, I was reading this book about climbing mountains, you know. That has nothing to do with climbing Mount Everest. Well, but you'll find a lot of ways to use that. You know, how tall is Mount Everest? 29,032 feet. People are impressed that you know that. Well, how do you know that? Well, I read a book about it, you know, into thin air, you know, the people that died on the side of that mountain. A lot of books like that. You could talk about a lot of different illustrations that way, but that's a good way to find illustrations and really broaden your knowledge base to where you're interesting to more people and you pull more people in to a sermon and connect, and you're trying to connect with everybody in there when you're preaching. How you do that? Well, you do it spiritually speaking because they're interested in this verse or this topic, but you also can pull their interest in by little things that you say about, you know, your hobbies or, you know, football or something that they will relate to. Other verses along these lines, as we bring our subject to a close, we have one additional one I'll mention at the end, but you can put down Mark 1:45. How do you make time for personal development? Jesus kept a low profile at times. He got away where people couldn't find him. Sometimes we need to do that. John 6, verse 1, he gave the crowds a slip for a little while. They caught up to him, verse 2, but he gave them a slip for a little while. Mark 6, 31-34, to his disciples, he said, come ye apart and rest a while, because they had not so much leisure as to eat, because people were coming and going. So sometimes you feel that way. You know, the last month has been that way for me. Just one project and event and speaking opportunity after another. I'm looking forward to Friday. I'm enjoying this, but I'm taking off Friday. You know, I'm looking forward to that. You need those times when you just don't have to think about a sermon. We need that. So Jesus said, come apart and rest a while. Let your mind, you know, let the spring relax so that it maintains its tension. Do something that relaxes you. Might not make sense to anybody else, but if it relaxes you and it's wholesome and a good activity, then maybe gardening. You know, gardening would be work to me. I don't want to work out there in a garden. My dad used to make me do that. Oh, that's not me. You know, but you might get a lot of personal benefit out of seeing something grow. It just relaxes you. I'm not a runner. If I'm running, somebody's chasing me, you know, or something. But I enjoy walking. You say, walking would be boring to me. It's not boring if you use your mind while you're doing it, you know, but just find something that works for you. And then number 7, this is the general category of others that deserve some of your time, and it would be different, but here are some that would go in that category. Friendships, Proverbs 18:24, they probably deserve their own category. Your brothers, sisters, your immediate family, neighbors. And we don't live in a time when people know their neighbors anymore, and most. So you may not even have any neighbors that are close to you, but in your neighborhood, that may be a category that you want to add. Well, that's all I'll say about that. You could put Galatians 6:10 there, as we have there for opportunity to do good. Let's do good unto all men, especially of the household of faith. So those relationships will produce good. Well, that's all the time that we have. I'm going to say a prayer and then I'll have an announcement or two before we dismiss. Let's bow together. Holy Father, we're very thankful for the gift of time. We thank Thee for the people in our lives, the people that make life worth living. First, we're thankful for Thee and for the opportunity to know the great God who made the world and to be a friend and to be a servant and to be a son or a daughter. We're thankful. We're thankful for our families, our wives, our children that make life enjoyable at home and in the quiet times and throughout life. And we thank Thee for our congregations that bless our lives in so many ways. We're grateful. We pray that we'll be good servants to our churches, that they'll be better when we leave them than when we found them. We thank Thee for the opportunities we have to be involved with our aging parents, and we pray that we'll be good children to them. We thank Thee for friends. And we ask Thee to help us to have wisdom in taking care of ourselves, that we may be effective servants for a long time. In Jesus' name we pray. Amen.
1: 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If you follow Him and His Word, you will come to know the true meaning of life.
2: May I talk to you about a better life? Can you imagine how horrible hell will be? I dare say our minds just cannot possibly grasp, even though God in His Holy Word has defined it in very detailed terms, a place of outer darkness, a lake of fire and brimstone, everlasting punishment, things that should really grab our attention. I was 16 years of age. My first car was a 57 Chevrolet. Had a six-cylinder engine in it. I was changing the spark plugs one afternoon, and my arm touched the hot manifold. I was foolish. I pulled my arm back suddenly, but part of the flesh stayed on the hot manifold. It hurt. It did not hurt just for a few moments. It hurt, and it kept hurting for hours. The burn, the hurt, the pain. And yet that was just one small portion of my body. The Bible tells us that there will be gnashing of teeth, weeping and wailing, hurting in this lake of fire and brimstone. Do we want the best life now? And certainly the best life after life on earth is over? There's only two alternatives, heaven and hell. Heaven in all of its glory and wonders, hell in all of its horror. If we understand how horrible hell is, we will strive to avoid it at all cost, whatever we must do. And if we understand how wonderful heaven is, we'll work and serve and labor and persevere and determine that heaven is going to be ours. God has told us in His Word how great this life now as a child of God can be. And He's told us how wonderful heaven can be as well. Make sure you avoid hell, and make sure heaven is your eternal home for a better life.

Now it's time for a GBN Daily Lift. Be still and know that I am God. I will be exalted among the heathen. I will be exalted in the earth. Psalm 46, verse 10. Jesus told the raging sea of Galilee, "Peace, be still." Man is sometimes like those waters that were tossed to and fro by the wind. Only the wind that often causes such turmoil in one's life are the teachings of men. This tossing about brings doubt and destabilizes one's faith. The heathen may rage and make their plans, but God's response is to laugh at them. There are times in life when one needs to simply pause and reflect upon the power and grandeur of God. Exalt God.

How does God demonstrate His love for a lost world? One of the greatest ways that God has demonstrated His love toward mankind is that He was willing to forgive their sins and their iniquities. The Bible clearly teaches that it is sin that separates a man from God. Isaiah 59 verses 1 and 2, the scripture says that God's ear is not heavy that He cannot hear, His arm's not short and that He can't reach out and save, but your sins and your iniquities have separated you from your God. Habakkuk chapter 1 verses 12 and 13 teaches us why. God is of purer eyes than to behold evil, and He cannot even look upon wickedness. And so when man sins, he severs his relationship with God because God is holy and cannot partake in that. But friends, as we read the Bible, one of the great expressions of God's love is that He was willing and able to send His Son to forgive our sins by obedience to the gospel. In Matthew 27 verse 46, Jesus cried out on the cross, my God, why have you forsaken me?" Each one of us who has sinned, and that includes every man, Romans 3 verse 23, all of us are the reason that Jesus was separated from God. It's clear from Scripture that Jesus came to deal with our sin problem. In Luke 19:10, the Bible says that Jesus came to seek and save that which is lost. How wonderful it is to know that when we obey the gospel, when we're baptized into Christ, Acts 2:38, Galatians 3:27, our sins are removed completely. I love the words of Hebrews 8 verse 12 and 13. God says, "I'll be merciful to their sins and their lawless deeds. I'll remember no more." Listen to the words of Psalm 103 verses 10 through 12. The Bible says that we have not got what we deserve for our iniquities. He's not dealt with us according to our sins, nor punished us according to our iniquities. As the heavens are high above the earth, so great is His mercy toward those who follow Him. As far as the east is from the west, so far has He removed our transgressions from us. Think about how high the heavens are. Think about how far it is from east to west. God has not dealt with us according to our sins. Rather, when we obey the gospel, He deals with us based on His love, His mercy, and His grace. I love the words of Psalm 130 verses 3 and 4. The Bible says, "If you, O Lord, were to mark iniquities, who could stand? If God kept a mark every time we sinned, on the day of judgment, who would stand?" No one would. But listen to verse 4. "But there is forgiveness with you that you may be feared." I know God loves me and God loves you because He's willing to forgive our sins even though He doesn't have to. Because He is a God of love, He's more than willing to do that. Jesus shed His blood so that we could have forgiveness. In Matthew 26, verse 28, the Scripture says, Jesus speaking as He instituted the Lord's Supper, "This is my blood of the new covenant, which was shed for many for the forgiveness of sins." Now, if God is willing, if He's made the way possible, we have to ask, where does forgiveness take place at? And we learn very clearly that forgiveness from sin occurs when one is willing to obey God's plan of salvation. We hear the Word, Romans 10 verse 17. We believe that Jesus is the Son of God, the Savior of the world, John 8 verse 24. We're willing to repent and turn again, Acts 3 verse 19. And we're willing to confess the beautiful name of Jesus, Acts 8 verse 37 following. But up to that point, sins have not been forgiven yet. When one obeys God in baptism, that's when he contacts the blood of Jesus and when the sins of mankind are forgiven. Listen to Acts 22 verse 16. A person's individual sin is forgiven when he obeys God in baptism. Ananias said to Saul, "Why are you waiting? Arise and be baptized and wash away your sins, calling on the name of the Lord." Friend, God loves you and God loves me so much that He made salvation possible. He made forgiveness of sins available, but it only comes to those who are willing to submit to God's plan of salvation. God loves you. Do you love Him? Prove your love for God. Receive the forgiveness of sins by obeying the gospel and becoming a new creature in God's sight.

0: The congregation here at East Hill in Pulaski, Tennessee is currently undergoing construction. We're adding on classrooms and other facilities here to expand and to add for the number of people here. Isn't it
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1: It's 65 degrees.
3: The scripture reading tonight will come from Matthew chapter 24 and verses 44. Therefore, you also be ready, for the Son of Man is coming at an hour you do not expect.
4: Thank you, Gunner. Good evening. Let's go to 2 Peter chapter 3 this evening. 2 Peter chapter 3. And by way of reminder, I would like to remind you that our youth camp out is starting this evening. And if you feel the urge to come out there to the primitive campgrounds there at the Paintsville Lake State Park, we'd love to have you out there just for a little bit. If you just want to stick around and hang out and talk and things of that sort, we would love for you to come out there and support our teens as we do this camp out. It's going to be a lot of fun, and we hope that you will join us. Ready or not, here he comes. That's the title of our lesson this morning, and this evening. And if you can't tell from that title, I want to talk about the topic that's the premise of the gospel. It's the premise of the life that we are living as Christians. And it's a day that we should all be eagerly anticipating, a day that we should all be looking for. And that day is the second coming of Christ. I mean, hopefully we understand, based upon His promises that was made to us through His inspired Word, that He's coming. And that day is approaching. And it's the big day for us Christians. It's the day that we are going to stand before the judgment seat of God. And He is going to judge us based on the life that we have lived on this earth. But for some reason, it is the big day for Christians, but it seems to be a day that we really don't want to talk about, right? I mean, it seems to be a day that we want to kind of just put in the back of our minds, but we don't want to talk about it a lot. And I don't know why that is. Perhaps it's because we are human, and as humans, we don't tend to like to look towards the future, do we? We like to live in the present. We like to talk about the present, but we don't like to talk about the future, especially a time and a place where we will cease to exist on this earth. But with the premise of this topic this evening comes that age-old question that we have asked ourselves from time to time. People have asked us. And that question is this. This evening, are you ready for that day? Are you ready for the day of judgment? She was expecting Him to show up. She put on her finest dress, makeup. She put on her finest jewelry. And she waited patiently by the door. And she waited and she waited and she waited until about an hour had passed since He was supposed to pick her up for their date. And so she came to the conclusion that, well, she had been stood up. And so she decided that she was going to change her clothes, that she was going to sit in front of her TV with her dog, Max,

a question of thought. A question of thought that goes with the context of our scripture this evening. And that question is this. If you were writing a letter to a group of Christians, Christians who were experiencing strife, suffering, persecution in their lives, what is the one thing above all other things that you would want these Christians to know? Now, I don't know about you, but I would probably write something to the effect of, you know, what you're going through, it's not going to be in vain. Once you receive the reward of your faithfulness in the life through the persecutions that you have gone through in this life, everything will be okay. Hopefully, we would write something encouraging. We would write something uplifting, inspiring, supportive. I mean, think about the Apostle Paul for a moment. He often wrote encouraging words to early Christians, didn't he? In Romans chapter 8 and in verse 17, Paul spoke of the rewards of suffering. He said, if indeed we suffer with him, what's going to happen? We may be glorified together. And then he finished up that thought in verse 18, the worthiness of sufferings, by saying, for I consider that the sufferings of this present time are not what? They're not worthy to be compared to the glory which shall be revealed to us. Now, Paul, he's writing these letters to all Christians. I mean, Christians today as well, but he's also writing these letters to Christians who had experienced a lot of persecution in their life. They knew firsthand of what it meant to be persecuted for their faith. And the early church was full of these Christians. Christians who lost their jobs, had their property confiscated, who were falsely accused of crimes that they did not commit just as their Savior was, and then jailed for their faith in their Savior. And if you were writing to a group of Christians like this, a group of Christians like first century Christians, what would be the theme of the letters that you were writing? What would you say? Well, I don't know about you, but I believe that I would talk about the future. I believe that I would talk about a day that was coming when all of that would end. A day that was coming where we would seek the reward of our faithfulness in this life. And I believe Peter was inspired to do just that. He was inspired to write of the destruction of this world, the sufferings that exist in this world, and the second coming of Christ. And the truth that Peter speaks of, especially in our selected scripture this evening, they are truths that not just apply to those type of Christians, they apply to us. And we need to be reminded of these truths almost daily because we can live our lives by these truths. They will help us along our path as Christians. And sure, we don't find ourselves in a persecuted situation this evening. I would imagine that would be the case. But I do think that you would agree that oftentimes as humans, we tend to fixate our eyes on the present. We tend to fixate our eyes on things that are happening right now instead of looking towards a life that we will inherit in glory. We get caught up in this life. We get caught up in the desires of this life, the pleasures of this life, and in all of that desire and in all of that pleasure, sometimes a dangerous thing can occur in our lives as Christians, and that is this. We can forget the purpose for which we are living this life. We are living for Jesus Christ. We are living a Christian life to seek the rewards of the faithfulness that we have in this life. You see, my point this evening, it's simple. We can get caught up in the present, but we shouldn't. We should not fixate our eyes on the present sufferings. We should not fixate our eyes on the things that we're going through right now. But we should be looking forward. We should be eagerly anticipating a day when those things will end. A day when we will seek to receive the rewards of the faithfulness that we have in this life. And I would invite you to begin reading with me in 2 Peter chapter 3. And I want to begin reading in verse 3. And in these verses 3 through 6, or 7, excuse me, verses 3 through 7, Peter shares with us the first point of our lesson this morning, or this evening. And that point is this, the fact of his coming. Beginning in verse 3, Peter writes, knowing this first, that scoffers will come in the last days, walking according to their own lusts, and saying, where is the promise of his coming? For since the fathers fell asleep, all things continue as they were from the beginning of creation. For this they willfully forget, that by the word of God the heavens were of old, and the earth standing out of water and in the water, by which the world that then existed perished, being flooded with water. But the heavens and the earth, which are now preserved by the same word, are

0: reserved for fire until the day of judgment and perdition of ungodly men. Now, Peter begins by writing what? He says, knowing this first, that scoffers will come in the last days. Knowing this first, that scoffers will come in the last days. Now, Peter begins his writing by talking about folks, people who will scoff at the idea, who will deny the idea that Jesus Christ is, in fact, coming back to his earth to receive his own. And some people tend to do this, right? I mean, when you think about it, it makes sense. I mean, if you want to live your life in the way that you want to live your life, without the obligations and the responsibilities that would entail a Christian life, then you would deny the day of judgment altogether. You would deny the fact that Jesus Christ was coming back for you altogether. Why? So you can live your life the way that you wish to live it. Because if you can convince people in their human understanding, in their human foresight, that the Lord isn't in fact going to follow through on His promises, He isn't going to come back one day, then you would be free. You would be free to live your life as you so choose in this life. Paul said in his letter in 1 Corinthians 15 and verse 32, if the dead do not rise, let us eat and drink, for tomorrow we die. Now, this is kind of the attitude that some take. If Christ isn't coming back, then what is the point? What difference does it make if Jesus isn't going to come back? What difference does it make if I live a Christian life if Jesus isn't going to come back? But we do know that Jesus Christ is coming back for us. He has told us as much. But that is kind of the person that Peter is describing in this verse. He is describing those who have become so caught up in their lusts, in their desires, in their present view of this life that they forget a future day that is going to come, a future day that we should all be eagerly anticipating. They have no desire for spiritual truths. They have no desire to obey God. They live for the moment. They live for this life and have no knowledge of a day that is yet to come. And Peter also says in verse 5 of 2 Peter chapter 3, for this they willfully forget. They willfully forget the teachings of Jesus. They willfully forget the responsibilities that come with living for Jesus. But notice the significance of that phrase. Peter doesn't just say they forget or they forgot. He says they willfully forget. In other words, these scoffers, these mockers, they willfully attacked the second coming of Christ, the possibility of Judgment Day, because they willfully wish to live differently than what Jesus Christ wishes for us to live in this life. And sometimes I think we can willfully forget. Sometimes I think it's easier to forget that we do have this day coming for us, a day that we will be judged for the sins that we have committed in this life. Sometimes it's easier to gauge the present, the future off of the past. I think it's easy for us to say what others say about faith, what others say about Christianity. You know, I'll become a Christian when I'm older, when I don't have so much to worry about in this life. I'm going to live my life the way that I want to live it now, and then one day I will become a Christian. I will obey the gospel. But notice what Peter writes. He points to the flood of Genesis, doesn't he? He points to this as proof. He says in verse 6, that by the word of God, the heavens were of old, and the earth standing out of the water and in the water, by which the world that then existed perished, being flooded with water. Now he points to the days of Noah when he was building the ark. People were saying, why are you building an ark? You're saying that there's going to come a flood, but we've never even seen rain in this life. What are you doing? In today's time, if we're living for Christ in the way that we should be living, if we're preparing for that day that we should be preparing for, some people might say, what's the point? You're telling me that by faith, Jesus Christ is going to come back and He's going to judge the world. That's what you're telling me. But it's in those times, in those times of doubt, that we all have as Christians, that we need to remember these words. We need to remember the promises of Jesus. He promised to His apostles, let not your heart be troubled. You believe in God, believe also in me. In my Father's house are many mansions. If it were not so, I would have told you. I go to prepare a place for you, and if I go to prepare a place for you, I will what? I will come back again and receive you to myself. We must remember what was told to the apostles after Jesus ascended to heaven in Acts chapter 1 and verses 10 through 11. Men of Galilee, why do you stand gazing up into heaven? This same Jesus who was taken from you into heaven will so come in like manner as you saw him go into heaven. Brethren, you can be certain of one thing this evening, and that one thing is Jesus Christ is coming back. He has told us that he is coming back, and he will follow through on his promises. And that promise remains the center of the Christian message. It remains the center of our faith and the life that we are living in our faith. If we die before he comes, or whether we're alive at the time of his coming, we are going to see Jesus again. And because of this, we must abide in him. We must live for him. Our hope must reside in him. And we must live a life for him. But there's that question again. This evening, are you ready? Are you ready for that day? And if you are ready, then I'm here to tell you this. You should be eagerly ready. You should be eagerly anticipating the day that Jesus Christ does come back. In fact, the Hebrews writer said, to those who eagerly wait for him, he will appear a second time. Brethren, if we are ready, then we should be eagerly waiting for that day, because he is coming whether we are ready or not. But the second point that Peter makes in these verses is a point that I would like to share with you this evening as well. And beginning in verse 8, he writes, but beloved, do not forget this one thing, that with the Lord one day is 1,000 years, and 1,000 years as one day. The Lord is not slacking concerning his promise, as some count slackness, but is what? He is long-suffering toward us, not willing that any should perish, but that all should what? That all should come to repentance. And the very principle that Peter's inspired to write here is, it's found in the Old Testament as well, and it's God's measurement of time. In Psalm 90 in verse 4 we read, for 1,000 years in your sight are like yesterday when it is past, and like a watch in the night. And the premise of this thought is that God, He doesn't measure time in the same way that we measure time. He doesn't measure time in the same way that man or humans measure time. Sure, thousands and thousands and thousands of years may pass on this earth, but it seems to only be a day, a few hours in the night, to our Almighty, our all-powerful God. And it might seem a little bit impossible to relate this principle, this point to us, but think about it. I mean, as I get older, as the years pass by, and I'm only 22 years old, but still, the time goes quicker. I mean, I remember when I was little, my parents used to say, your birthday's only a week away. And that felt like an eternity. But now, 1 week feels like one day. And then as you get older, 6 months feel like one day. I remember somebody telling me, you got this coming up in 6 months. I was like, okay, that's easy. I'll plan for it here in a couple months. And then it went like that. And it was already there. And some of you are even older than me. And you say, time passes quickly. It goes by fast. If our concept of time changes so drastically over the lifetime in this life, over the course of 60, 70 years, suppose how it's going to change after 1,000 years. And if you had the opportunity, the hope to live for eternity, would you be surprised that 1,000 years could be compared to one day? Now, Peter, he isn't giving us some super secret formula to calculate the time in which Jesus Christ will come back. That's not what he's saying. He's simply telling us that God's plans for us are not short term. They are not short term in nature. They are eternal in nature. He's not speaking in hours. He's not speaking in minutes or seconds. He's speaking in a long, long time, eternity, endless time. And remember, these Christians, they're being persecuted. They're being told that Christ, he's never going to come back. You're saying that he's going to come back. He said that a while back, and he's still not yet come back. But Peter is giving them reassurance. He is telling them of the relative nature of time. He's saying, don't worry. It's okay. God is coming back. But time is different to him. Peter also says that the Lord is not slacking. He is not slacking concerning his promise, but he is what? He is long-suffering toward us, or he is patient toward us. In other words, he hasn't forgot about us. Christ isn't tardy. His postponement is planned, and it's planned for a specific purpose, and a purpose that seems to be the theme of Scriptures. God is waiting so that we can desire to discover salvation in our life. And God's desire is full of forbearance. It is full of patience. It is full of grace and mercy upon all of those who wish, who desire to save their souls. And this concept is found all throughout Scripture. Paul, in his letter to Timothy, he wrote, "For this is good and acceptable in the sight of God our Savior, who desires what? He desires all men to be saved and to come to the knowledge of the truth." But then he also said, "Or do you despise the riches of his goodness, forbearance and long-suffering, knowing what? Knowing that the goodness of God leads you to repentance." And if you're living in your trespasses this evening, if you're refusing repentance of your sins this evening, then you need to hear this. It's not God's fault. It's your fault. It's because you refuse to accept the conditions of His salvation. God is patient. He is loving. He is long-suffering. And His desire, above all other desires, is for us to know salvation through His Son, Jesus Christ. And God sought it fit. He sought it fit to give you another opportunity tonight. He sought it fit to give you another opportunity to be prepared for that day that He is coming. How many people are willing to put off that opportunity? How many people are willing to put off that opportunity for another day? How many are willing to spurn the invitation once again? How many people intend to follow His plan, obey the gospel, but they want to wait one more day? They want to wait the last possible time, the last possible moment. How many people want to wait till they're older, till they're wiser? Another day, another time, I'll do it later. We're not given the promise. We are not given the promise of tomorrow. And because we are not given the promise of tomorrow, then you need to be ready today. But there's that question again. Are you ready? And if you are ready, you should be eager. And if you find yourself outside of Christ this evening, then God is making a way for you. He's giving you another day. He's giving you yet another opportunity to know Him, to know His long-suffering, to know His patience, to know the salvation that you can receive through Jesus Christ. And He desires, above all other desires, for you to find that salvation. And there's one last point, and that is that we have a responsibility. And our responsibility leads me to the last thing that Peter writes of in verses 11 through 13 when he says, "Therefore, since all these things will be dissolved, what manner of persons ought you to be in holy conduct and godliness, looking for and hastening the coming of the day of God, because of which the heavens will be dissolved, being on fire, and the elements will melt with fervent heat. Nevertheless, we, according to His promises, look for new heavens and a new earth in which righteousness dwells." Now, are you following what Peter says here? He's saying that if you're convinced that Jesus Christ is in fact going to come back, if you're convinced that He will fulfill His promises, then those promises should be making a difference in the way that you are living your life. And that difference, it comes in the form of change, and it comes in the form of change for God. First, Peter says that we should be developing holy conduct and godliness. Now that word holy, it's the same word that's used all throughout Scripture. It means to be separated. It means to be different. So as a Christian, as a follower of Christ who is separated, we cannot live the same life as sinners are living. We must be unwilling to compromise our Christ-like principles for those of the world. We must be unwilling to change our Christ-like lifestyle to go back to the world. Why? Because we should be living for that day. We should be living for the day that Jesus is going to come back. But secondly, Peter gives us a second action that should be taken of those who are certain of Christ's return, certain that He will fulfill His promises, trusting in His promises. He says, "Look for and hasten." Look for and hasten the day of His appearing. And the premise of that statement, it's simple. He's saying we as Christians should have an attitude of what? Of eager participation, eager anticipation for the coming of Christ. Christians should be eager. We should be eager to receive salvation. We should be eager to live for Christ. And we should be eager to seek the rewards that we will have for our faithfulness. But how many people are living their lives in this life unwilling to accept the fact that there will come a day when this life will cease to exist? There was a boss, and he caught his co-worker sitting at his desk, staring out his window, and he approached him, and the boss asked the co-worker, "Why aren't you working?" And the co-worker replied, "Because I didn't see you coming. Because I didn't see you coming." That seems to be an excuse that we hear from time to time, isn't it? "Well, I'll do it later. I'll become a Christian. I'll go to church next Sunday or the next Sunday. It's okay." But then, if Christ was to come back, they would say, "I didn't see you coming." Can I ask you that question one more time? This evening, are you ready? Are you ready for that day? And it's not answered with a simple yes or no answer. It's answered by the way that you are living your life. Are you living in eager anticipation? Or are you living in the present? Are you living for the world? It's simple. If you're ready, then you're going to be living your life with a purpose, a godly purpose, a purpose that brings a meaningful change in your life. You're going to be living your life as a reflection of your readiness. But if you're not, then your life is not going to reflect your readiness. It's not going to reflect your certainty. And if that's true of you this evening, then you need to make that difference in your life before it's too late. I want to close with a story, and then the lesson will be yours. I heard of a man once, he was a local man from what I can gather, who found himself in a terrible situation. This man had sat through in the pew day after day, service after service, but he had never obeyed the gospel. I mean, this man, he knew what he needed to do. He had been listening to the Word of God in his church for over 50 years. He knew that he needed to follow the gospel plan of salvation. He knew that he needed to become a Christian. He probably could recite the plan of salvation back to you on his own. But he kept spurning the invitation. Service after service, he kept spurning the invitation. But then one service came. He was a little older, and he decided that he was going to become a Christian. He decided that he was going to be a follower of Christ. And so he made his way down the pews. And the preacher received him, and he took his confession before the congregation. And then they took him to the baptistry, and they let him put on his robe, ready to put on Christ in his life. And then before he got to the baptistry, he collapsed. He passed away. This man passed away because he spurned the invitation day after day, and he never received the salvation that Jesus wanted him to receive. He passed away of natural causes. He was an old man. But he had sat in the pews day after day, service after service for over 50 years, and he kept spurning the invitation. And there are people like that today. I think some people can relate to him. Too often we spurn the invitation. Service after service. We convince ourselves in the back of our minds that we'll have next Sunday. We'll have the next Sunday to go before the congregation. We'll have the next Sunday to become a Christian. We put it off and we put it off and we put it off. We'll become a Christian when we're older. We'll become a Christian when we're wiser. We'll do it later. That's not the lifestyle that I want to live right now. We put off the cross for all kinds of reasons, mostly our willingness, unwillingness to live the life that we should be living. It's almost like we're trying to hide from the cross. But through all of those reasons and through all of those excuses, we fail to realize two things. We fail to realize that we don't have the promise of another day. We don't have the promise of another worship service. This may be our last worship service together. We don't know. We don't know when Jesus is coming back. We know that He's coming back, but we don't know when. And secondly, we tend to forget, for some reason, that we have a Savior that is able. We have a Savior that is willing. A Savior that is willing and able to take upon Himself your baggage, your burdens, your sins. He is willing and able to give you eternal life and to give you certainty in your life as a result of your eternal life. And with that certainty, you can be sure of one thing. When Jesus does, in fact, come back, when He does fulfill His promise, He will take you home. I'll end with that same question that I began with, and that is, are you ready? Are you ready for the day of judgment? And if you're not ready, why don't you become ready this evening? If you're not a Christian, why don't you become one? I urge you to become one. You must hear the Word of God. You must believe the Word of God. You must confess that Jesus Christ is the Son of the living God. You must repent of your past sins, which means to turn away from your old life towards a new life. You must be baptized in the waters behind me for the remission of your sins, coming into contact with the blood of Jesus Christ. And then you have to live a faithful life unto Him. And it's going to be hard. It's going to be super hard. But there is a reward for your faithfulness. Or maybe you are a Christian. Maybe you've not been living your life the way that you need to be living. And you just don't feel like you're prepared. You're ready for that day. We can help you. We can help you with any spiritual need you have this evening. Come as we stand and as we sing.
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2: Hello, my name is Griffin Collins, and I have an exciting announcement. We will begin releasing a weekly devotional on Facebook titled Matters That Matter. In these weekly devotionals, we will discuss topics that are important and specific to the Lord's church today. What does the Bible say about trusting others? Am I required to be faithful as a Christian? I pray that you will follow along with us as we explore matters that matter today.
1: It's 64 degrees.

We're noticing a passage in 1 Peter chapter 4, verses 17 and 18. And there are a number of interesting things in that passage. We have discussed a portion of it. Peter said, you remember, now is time for judgment to begin at the house of God. And if it began first at us, what about those people who haven't obeyed the gospel of God? Friend, without obedience to the gospel of Jesus Christ, there is no remission of sins. And if sins are not remitted, there is, of course, no entrance into that eternal kingdom. What shall be the end of those who obey not the gospel of God? Now, and we need to give that some serious thought. The purpose of the gospel is to provide the instruction through which sinners such as I can stand in a right relationship with God. And the marvelous thing about His grace and mercy is that He's written His message down between the sixth and eighth grade in simple terminology so that you and I can understand it. As a matter of fact, He brought it down so simple that many wise people discount it. Isn't that what Paul said, 1 Corinthians 1? What is that about verse 26? Behold your calling, brethren. Not many wise after the flesh, not many mighty, not many noble are called. Why would that be true? These people are intelligent. They are the folks who ought to understand and see immediately the basis for reconciliation to God. No, to them, God's instruction is meaningless. It is foolish. And that's the basis upon which denominationalism is established also. Just be a good person and call on the Lord and believe that Christ is the Son of God. And I've heard them say baptism is irrelevant, non-essential, unnecessary. Can you imagine? Oh, the wise, the understanding, those who place their own judgment ahead of the instruction of the Lord. What shall be the end of them that obey not the gospel? Oh, but I want to go to that next verse. Peter there raised the question, if the righteous scarcely be saved, if the righteous is scarcely saved, where shall the ungodly and the sinner appear? You think about that. Now, someone says, Peter says that the righteous will just barely be saved. No, that's not what he said. He said, if the righteous scarcely be saved. Well, someone says, that's it, preacher. Just for the skin of his teeth, he'll just... No. 2 Peter chapter 1, Peter makes that very clear. In verse 5 beginning, he said, yea, and for this very cause, adding on your part all diligence, in your faith supply virtue, in your virtue knowledge, in your knowledge temperance, in your temperance patience, in your patience godliness, in your godliness brotherly kindness, in your brotherly kindness love. If these things be in you and abound, they make you to be not idle nor unfruitful unto the knowledge of our Lord and Savior Jesus Christ. He that lacketh these things is blind, seeing only what is near, having forgotten the cleansing from his old sins. Wherefore, brethren, give the more diligence to make your calling and election sure, and there shall be supplied unto you an abundant entrance into the everlasting kingdom of our Lord and Savior Jesus Christ. The American Standard says, richly supplied unto you. The righteous will go in standing straight up. There is no limit there. It's not a narrow gate that enters into heaven. No. It's a narrow gate that enters into the way of the Lord because of the independence of wise and understanding men. We must walk by faith. But the righteous, an abundant entrance into the everlasting kingdom. No question. Well, what did he mean then in that 16th and 17th, 18th verse of 1 Peter chapter 4? If the righteous scarcely be so, friend, just the righteous and not one more. That sounds strict, doesn't it? I mean, but that's the way it is. Just the righteous and not one more. Who is righteous? Well, Psalms 119, verse 172, let my lips sing of thy word, for all thy commandments are righteousness. That's as true in the Christian age as it was under the Mosaic dispensation. We need to hear the Lord's instruction. We need to make up our hearts and minds that we are going to walk in harmony with the teaching found in this inspired record.
the righteous scarcely be saved. That's it. That's it. You know, that talking of fundamentals and the area where men sometimes get the idea that that's not necessary, that's kind of foolish, or I can't see any sense in that. That is the basis of salvation. We've talked about faith and turning from sin and repentance, and people understand that part. And the acknowledgement or confession that Jesus Christ is the Son of God, you seldom have any argument with people or discussion negatively on that subject. Oh, but when we talk about being baptized for the remission of sins, friend, the devil knows exactly how to destroy you. And he brings you right up to the point where you could enjoy the remission of sins and enter into Jesus Christ and be added by him to the church. And he has you deny the instruction of the Lord. That is a sad condition indeed. Those fundamentals prove the faith of those who simply trust in God. No, not my wisdom, not in my judgment. As a matter of fact, it's rather foolish for a man to trust in his own judgment when it comes to religion, isn't it? Just everything you need is right here in the Scripture. Every Scripture inspired of God is profitable for teaching, for reproof, for correction, for instruction in righteousness. And we sometimes say, you name it, it has it. Yes, sir. That the man of God may be perfect, truly furnished unto every good work. And then a man comes along and says, now, baptism is foolish. You ever thought about marching, blowing, and shouting to take a high-walled, well-fortified, heavily armed city? Friend, all you need to do is read Joshua chapter 6. Yes, sir. God said, I'm giving this city into your hand. Great. When are you going to die? He gave him instruction. Form your men after this order, the fighting men, seven priests blowing ram's horns, the Ark of the Covenant, the nucleus bringing up the rearward. Now he said in that order, march them around the city one time each day for 6 days. And on the seventh day, march them around seven times. And let the priests blow long on the ram's horns and the people give a great shout and the walls will fall down flat. Well, somebody says, that just doesn't make sense. Right. Right. That makes faith. What did Joshua do? Oh, he did what God said. He arranged his men in that exact order around that city. They went one time each day. On the seventh day, seven times, priests blew long on the ram's horns. People gave a great shout. Walls fell down flat. Every man went up straight before him. And friend, they took that high-walled, well-fortified, heavily armed city without the loss of a single man. But when you get down to the brass tacks, I mean, just how was the city of Jericho taken by Joshua and the Israelites? Oh, Hebrews 11, verse 30. By faith, the walls of Jericho fell down after they'd been compassed about for 7 days. So you see, when you read the New Testament and Jesus is saying, he that believeth and is baptized shall be saved, Mark 16, 16, or Acts 22, 16, Saul saw the Lord on the road to Damascus, to see is to believe. And for 3 days and nights, he has been a penitent believer. He has just come to realize he has been killing faithful servants of God. Couldn't see, couldn't eat. Oh, when Ananias came to him to restore his sight, he was praying. Ananias laid his hands on him, restored his sight. And he said, why tarriest thou? Arise and be baptized and wash away thy sins. Hey, calling on the name of the Lord. Wait. Arise and do what? He's talking to a penitent believer. Arise and be baptized. Why? Wash away your sins. Someone said, well, what would being dipped in the water have to do with washing away your sins? The same thing marching, blowing, and shouting would have to do with taking a city. In other words, if God said it, it's true. If God requires it, do it. That's called faith. Friends, that's what we need, is the condensation. Come down off the high point. I mean, understand that I am the clay. He is the potter. He is the giver of every good and every perfect gift. James chapter 1 at verse 17.
Friend, I depend upon Him for all that I am, everything that I have. Yes, sir. As a matter of fact, I breathe His air. And as we've often said, I drink His water. I eat His food. I wear His clothing. I walk upon His footstool. Friends, I dwell literally in the hollow of His hand. I should have no trouble obeying the instruction of the Lord. Sure, if you apply human reason, then you think, well, you know, that wouldn't do. You'd think, well, Joshua, you can't take a city. Hey, God said, I've given the city into your hand. So just do what God said, and the end result is guaranteed. And there's no limitation with God. So I need to come down off my high horse and quit exalting my thinking above that of God's. He said, my thoughts are not your thoughts, neither are your ways my ways. For as the heavens are higher than the earth, so are my ways higher than your ways, and my thoughts than your thoughts. I believe that's Isaiah 55, verses 8 and 9. So I need to give attention to the instruction of the Lord. That's the way you can be saved. Yes, sir. If the righteous scarcely be saved, where shall the ungodly and sinner appear? Friend, going to be lost eternally. Made in the image and the likeness of God, you cannot cease to be. No. You will live forever. Where? I remember that scene of the judgment in Matthew 25 that begins at verse 31. We'll not take time for all of it. But do you remember how it terminates? He separated, of course, the people, one from the other. Sheep on the right hand, goats on the left. And He said to those on the right, come, you blessed of my Father. To those on the left, He said, depart, you workers of iniquity. Now, verse 46 says, and these shall go away into eternal punishment, but the righteous into eternal life. The word eternal is descriptive of the duration of both places. There's a heaven to gain and a hell to shun. And the Bible teaches from beginning to end that you and I are personally responsible for that decision. I must decide where I will be in eternity. And may God help us in the study of His Word.

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0: It's 64 degrees.

Well, here we go again. According to a brief news clip in USA Today, November 20, 2014 issue, a New Jersey family's lawsuit claims a school district is discriminating against their child and against the child's atheist beliefs. Under God and the Pledge is the thing that is giving them the problem. That particular statement, Under God and the Pledge, was added in 1954. What's the problem the child has with just saying Under God and the Pledge of Allegiance to the flag? Since the lawsuit claims discrimination, the school must be compelling her to say the pledge, and she cannot not say Under God. Have atheists never heard of a just not saying something you don't believe? Furthermore, have atheists never had a course in civics that in a democracy, it's majority rule, not minority dictatorship? This matter has already been tried when a man in another state didn't want his child to say in the pledge, Under God. It seems to me that it would not be intellectually demanding to tell a child, just don't say that. That way, the rights of the majority will not be suppressed. The American people are becoming weary of the bullying tactics of atheists. There has been much discussion about bullying in schools. If this lawsuit to take Under God out of the pledge is not a bullying of a vast number of people who honor the pledge, what would it take to bully? One is made to wonder, is it the child that has the problem with Under God in the pledge, or is it the parents? The parents might consider doing what Christians have had to do when the secular crowd were imposing on our children an agenda that was inconsistent with their Christian beliefs. Two things have been done. Parents started building schools where their children could be educated without pressure of unbelievers and secularists being imposed upon them. Two, parents and other interested individuals have started homeschooling their children. When those schools were built to teach children from a biblical perspective, you can rest assured that a biology class

time to defend the Christian heritage of this nation. In no way am I implying that there are no God-respecting teachers in our public schools. There are hundreds of teachers and professors in public schools and land-grant universities who believe in God, but they have to be careful about what they say about their faith. However, those professors who have an agenda to destroy the faith of young men and women, as some boldly state that they want to destroy that faith, these professors are enemies of the United States of America that was founded on belief in God, and in God we trust. Dr. Ben Carson, an MD, in his book, America the Beautiful, said some things that need to be appreciated by all of us. And I'm quoting him. Traditionally, America has been a God-fearing nation. Evidence of that can be found in our motto, in many of our songs, in many of our national documents, and carved into the many monuments and buildings. We have been favored by God because we have acknowledged Him. But as the forces of political correctness attempt to push God out of our lives, we must have courage to resist them. Page 190. And so, let us, as true Americans, speak up. Let us not be bullied by the atheist. Let us, when pledging allegiance to the flag, say, our nation, one nation under God, and say that with a volume that reveals a firm declaration of voice and a resistance to those people who think they have a right to impose their unbelief upon a believing society. So, we pledge allegiance to the flag of the United States of America and to the republic for which it stands, one nation under God, indivisible, with liberty and justice for all.

0: 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It's on a point and
1: 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By signing up for this correspondence course, you can take the first step in strengthening your relationship with God. 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If you follow Him and His Word, you will come to know the true meaning of life.

In the beginning was the Word. And the Word was with God, and the Word was God. The same was in the beginning with God. All things were made by Him, and without Him was not anything made that was made. In Him was the life, and the life was the light of men. And the light shone in the darkness, and the darkness comprehended it not. There was a man sent down from God whose name was John. The same came to bear witness of that light, that all men through him might believe. He was not that light, but was sent to bear witness of that light. And this is that true light that lighteth every man that cometh into the world. He was in the world, and the world was made by him, and the world knew him not. He came unto his own, and his own received him not. But unto as many as received him gave he the power to become the sons of God, which were born, not of blood, nor of the will of flesh, nor of the will of men, but of God. And the Word was made flesh, and dwelt among us, and we beheld his glory, the glory as of the only begotten of the Father, full of grace and truth. From the first of John's Gospel, looking there at the first 14 verses. Sometimes there are people that come into our acquaintance with whom we so closely associate another place or thing or accomplishment that we cannot disassociate that person from that place or thing or accomplishment. One is so characteristic of the other that the two become inseparably bound together. Such is the case with the Lord and with the Word of the Lord. The two are so inseparably bound together that one cannot really be properly considered without the other. One is because of the other, and the other, you see, reveals the one, the Lord and the Word, inseparably bound together. Four times in the first 14 verses of John's Gospel, Jesus Christ is referred to as the Word. And so characteristic of the Lord is the Word of the Lord that the two cannot be regarded in separate contexts. The Lord spoke of himself in much the same manner when he said, "Whosoever rejecteth me and receiveth not my word, the same is the one that has one that judges him. The word that I have spoken, the same shall judge him in the last day." From the 12th of John's Gospel, there at 48. It appears then that rejection of the Word of the Lord amounts to rejection of the Lord himself. Therefore, a man must be extra careful that he has equal respect for every aspect of the Word, for to reject the Word, even in only one of its aspects, is to reject the Lord himself. Remembering, as we have learned, that the Lord cannot be regarded separately from his Word, and the standard of judgment will be the Word that the Lord has spoken. Considering then that we have understood the Lord to be inseparable from his Word, let's look at another concept from which the Lord is inseparable. You'll recall in Matthew's Gospel when Jesus came into the coast of Caesarea Philippi that he asked his disciples, saying, "Who do men say that I, the Son of Man, am?" They answered him, saying, "Well, some say that thou art John the Baptist, others Elias or Jeremias or one of the prophets." But Jesus asked them, saying, "Who do ye say that I am?" Simon Peter answered him, saying, "Thou
art the Christ, the Son of the living God. Jesus answered him, saying, Blessed art thou, Simon Barjona, for flesh and blood hath not revealed it unto thee, but my Father which is in heaven. And I say also unto thee that thou art Peter, and upon this rock I will build my church, and the gates of hell shall not prevail against it. From the 16th of Matthew's Gospel, beginning at 13 and through to 18. Sometimes individuals bemoan the passing of someone because of some great accomplishment or experience that this deceased one had really wanted to enjoy, but yet never got to experience before the time of his death. And this tends to add to the grief of this person's decease, as people say, he wanted to do this or he wanted to accomplish that, and he never got to before he died. When we look at the death of Jesus Christ, we don't see his death as having prevented anything that he came to do. As a matter of fact, the death of Jesus Christ as the supreme sacrifice, the giving of the Lamb of God for the sins of the world, is that which actually served to make possible all the most important aspects you see of the Lord's earthly mission. This included the establishment of his church. You see, when the Lord makes reference to the fact that the gates of hell would not prevail against the church, the word that the King James translates there as hell actually refers to the Hadean realm, the realm of the souls of the dead, which received the Spirit of Christ at the time of his death, as it received the soul, the spirit of all others who have died. But yet we know that according to David's prophecy, that the soul of Christ, his spirit, would not be left in the Hadean realm any more than his flesh would see corruption in the tomb. This because of the resurrection of Jesus Christ. Therefore, death did not prevail against the Lord's purpose to establish the church. He himself, Jesus Christ, is declared to be the rock upon which that church is built. It is for that reason that it was so necessary for humanity to be absolutely convinced of the deity of Jesus Christ, realizing as the Lord gave his own disciples the opportunity to notice that many out there in the world were not convinced of nor schooled upon the true identity of Christ. But yet Peter rose above all this to confess Jesus Christ as the Son of God, and the Lord pronounced him blessed because, you see, he took his information not from flesh and blood, but from the Father which is in heaven, who would gladly own Jesus Christ as his only begotten Son, which Son identified himself as the rock, the foundation of the church that he intended to establish. If we had any doubt or any question about Christ as the rock, surely Paul would erase that doubt when he wrote unto the church at Corinth. And he said, I would not have you to be ignorant, brethren, how that our fathers were all under the cloud and passed through the sea, and were all baptized unto Moses in the cloud and in the sea, and all did eat the same spiritual meat, and all did drink the same spiritual drink. For they drank of that rock that followed them, and that rock was Christ. From the 10th of the 1 Corinthian epistle, the first four verses.
Here, Paul has, without any question at all, identified Jesus Christ as being the rock. The rock upon which the church is built, giving us to understand that there are two things from which Christ cannot be separated. One, Christ as the Word. Secondly, Christ as the rock. Now, with both of these things in mind, let's consider certain truths that the Lord revealed in the latter portion of His Sermon on the Mount. There the Lord said, "Enter ye in at the strait gate. For wide is the gate, and broad is the way that leadeth unto destruction, and many there be which go in thereat. But strait is the gate, and narrow is the way that leadeth unto life, and few there be that find it. Beware of false prophets, which come unto you in sheep's clothing, but inwardly they are ravening wolves. Ye shall know them by their fruits. Do men gather grapes of thorns, or figs of thistles? Even so, every good tree bringeth forth good fruit, but a corrupt tree bringeth forth evil fruit. An evil tree cannot bring forth good fruit, neither can a good tree bring forth evil fruit. Every tree, therefore, that bringeth not forth good fruit is hewn down and cast into the fire. Wherefore, by their fruits ye shall know them. Not every one that saith unto me, Lord, Lord, shall enter into the kingdom of heaven, but he that doeth the will of my Father which is in heaven. In that day many will say unto me, Lord, Lord, have we not prophesied in thy name, and in thy name cast out devils, and in thy name done many wonderful works? And then will I say unto them, Depart from me, ye that work iniquity, I never knew you. Therefore, whosoever heareth these sayings of mine and doeth them, will I liken unto a wise man which built his house upon a rock. The rains descended, the floods came, the winds blew and beat upon that house, and it fell not, for it was founded upon a rock. But whosoever heareth these sayings of mine and doeth them not shall be likened unto a foolish man which built his house upon the sand. The rains descended, the floods came, the winds blew, beat upon that house, and it fell, and great was the fall of it. And it came to pass, when Jesus had ended these sayings, that the people were astonished at his doctrine, for he taught them as one having authority, and not as the scribes. From the 7th of Matthew, beginning at 13, and through to the close of the chapter. It's a rather sad commentary, really, on the religious leaders of the day, in that they spoke not with the authority of God. The people were not accustomed to hearing those words. For that reason, when they heard them spoken by the authority from which they would come, they were astonished to hear such things. Does it stir your heart to know that he who would speak the same words as the words spoken by Jesus Christ is therefore speaking with the authority of Christ as the Lord spoke those words in that day? But here are some of the things that the Lord spoke with his divine authority. The doctrine about the strait, that is, narrowed way that leads unto life. He said there be only a few that will find that, while the greater majority enter in through the widened way that leads unto destruction.
One of the reasons that the Lord gives for the few finding the straight and narrow and the many finding the broadened way is because of the false prophets that come as sheep's clothing, hiding ravening wolves underneath. The Lord said you can know them by their fruits, because every good tree brings forth good fruit. Evil trees bring forth evil fruit. And every tree that isn't bringing forth that good fruit as identified by the Word of God is hewn down and cast into the fire. Many are calling the Lord, Lord, the Lord Himself said, who have no right to call Him by that title at all, because they cannot really say that they have made Christ their Lord until they have become submissive unto the authority that He communicated in His Word. Might have become submissive unto the parts of it with which they agree and that they find the most acceptable, but yet at the same time, the portions with which they do not agree, or that they do not find personally acceptable. Those are set aside while they still claim that Christ is their Lord. But the Lord said, if you hear my sayings, that is, my word, and you do the things that you hear me say, you are, spiritually speaking, as a wise man whose spiritual house is built upon the rock. And it stands the test of time, both in time and in eternity, while those who will not hear the sayings, the word of the Lord, in any of its aspects or all of its aspects, are as foolish ones whose house is built not upon the rock of Jesus Christ, but upon the sand of foolishness. And such a spiritual structure cannot stand the test of either time nor eternity. Christ here, you see, says it's the Word that puts you upon the rock. And again, if there is any doubt about the relationship of Christ, the Word, and the rock, hear the words of the Apostle Paul, who said, ye are built upon the foundation of the apostles and prophets, Jesus Christ Himself being the chief cornerstone, Ephesians 3:20. What is the foundation upon which we, the church, are built? The apostles and prophets who, you see, were declaring the words of Christ as inspired by His Spirit Holy, Christ Himself, the chief cornerstone. Nothing is more important to the church than Christ, its rock foundation. Nothing more important to the church than the Word of Christ, which is not separable from the rock, who is Christ. It was Solomon who said, a word fitly spoken is like apples of gold and pictures of silver. 25th of Proverbs at verse 11. Of all the words that can be fitly spoken, there are none that are more fitly spoken than the words of God Himself. And none deserve to be more fitly spoken than those words. But when Solomon compared those to apples of gold in pictures of silver, it is possible that that to which Solomon referred was some expensive work of art that may have graced his home or palace. Perhaps what we can envision in the mind's eye is a silver setting containing golden apples, a kind of very costly topiary, if you will, that evidently was so eye-catching that it was the focal point in the king's house.
using the prominent focal point in the king's house, the apples of gold in pictures of silver. Perhaps Solomon was illustrating just how prominent a focal point the Word of God fitly spoken should be in his house, the church. Such, you see, has always been the case. For in the 4th of Deuteronomy, the people Israel were told that they should keep the commandments and the statutes and the judgments that God had given them ere they went into their land of promise to possess it, because those words, those statutes, judgments, and commandments were one in the same with their wisdom as a people and their understanding as the people of God. And other nations would behold those things and say, "What nation is there so great as this, who has judgments and statutes so righteous as this law?" Indeed, it would appear that we are given to understand that the people Israel would have been nothing at all without the law that God had given them. That was their wisdom. That was their understanding. That was what made them great and distinguished them from their peers. Therefore, you take that away, and they're nothing more than a slave nation in Egypt, or a bunch of nomads roaming the desert with nothing to distinguish them as a people at all. Very similarly speaking, it is the Word of God that bases the church upon the rock. It is these words fitly spoken that make the church of the living God everything that it is. Without the Word as God presented it, the church is nothing spectacular. Without the Word as God presented it, the church doesn't distinguish itself in any admirable way from the world around it. Just as it was, you see, the law that God gave the people Israel, to which they owed every righteous thing that they would ever become, it is to the Word of God that the church collectively and its members individually owe every righteous thing that they have the opportunity to become. And without the Word, the church is nothing at all. Solomon said, those apples of gold in the pictures of silver are so prominent that they represent what the Word fitly spoken ought to be in terms of prominence, in terms of the focal point in the church. Without the Word, you see, to maintain the church's direction, to establish its structure, to distinguish it from the world and from denominationalism, it becomes worldly and denominational. Jesus Christ said, "Well did Isaiah prophesy of you hypocrites, saying, 'These people honor me with their mouth and draw nigh unto me with their lips, but their heart is far from me, teaching for doctrines the commandments of men.'" 15th of Matthew, beginning at 7. What is it that the doctrines and the commandments of men make of people? Vain worshipers whose attempts at a spiritual life are all in vain, whose sacrifices of the doctrines and of the commandments of men are all rejected by God. Isaiah prophesied that it would be this way. Jesus Christ said, "It is.
where the doctrines and the commandments of men are taught. And it is the doctrines and the commandments of men that are taught when and where the Word of God is neglected. The church bears the name of Christ. Christ is inseparable from His Word. How can one claim to be speaking for Christ in His church if he ignores the depth and the width and the height of truth? Christ is the rock upon which the church is built. We cannot fully understand or appreciate that concept if, you see, we neglect the Word that reveals Christ unto us as the rock. The church depends upon the rock for its foundation. You take away the rock foundation of Christ, and the church is left with no foundation at all. Indeed, a word fitly spoken is like apples of gold in pictures of silver. That is, it should be the most prominent, important thing revered in the church above and beyond all else, the Word. Israel was nothing except for the law that God had given them. The church will be no more except for the law of Christ, which God has given us. What have the words which God has fitly spoken in the pages of Spirit-inspired writ spoken to you today?

Hello, my name is Griffin Collins, and I have an exciting announcement. We will begin releasing a weekly devotional on Facebook titled Matters That Matter. In these weekly devotionals, we will discuss topics that are important and specific to the Lord's church today. What does the Bible say about trusting others? Am I required to be faithful as a Christian? I pray that you will follow along with us as we explore matters that matter today.

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4: Let this mind be in you, which was also in Christ Jesus. That is the admonition of Paul in Philippians 2:5. Have the mind of Christ. Can you say that you are striving to have the mind of Christ? Or do you think more like the world with its emphasis upon the material? Having the mind of Christ involves an attitude of humility, an attitude that is essential to receiving the Word of Christ obediently and then living faithfully as a Christian thereafter. Paul said Christ humbled himself and became obedient even unto death, the death of the cross. Are you willing to humble yourself to receive His teaching and become His disciple? Are you willing to live for Him who was willing to die for you? The reason most don't is because of pride. Lay it aside and become a servant of Christ.

Once from the cave of Adullam, David pined for home where a garrison of Philistines kept the Israelites at bay. David lamented, "Oh, that someone would give me water to drink from the well of Bethlehem that is by the gate." 2 Samuel 23:15. For the king, it was a moment of homesickness. But for the three loyal soldiers, it became a mission. They fought through the garrison, retrieved some water, and returned it to David at tremendous risk to their own lives. David the king was flabbergasted by their sacrifice. In his mind, it was the blood of his soldiers, and he was not worthy to drink that water, saying, "Far be it from me, O Lord, that I should do this. Shall I drink the blood of the men who went to at risk of their own lives?" And he poured the water out on the ground. Sounds wasteful, but it was the greatest sacrifice David could offer God. What is your greatest sacrifice for God?

miracles. What is a miracle? Well, that's pretty simple. A miracle is an event that defies natural laws, and it can be accounted for only with a supernatural explanation. Yeah, for example, the birth of a child, that's not a miracle. Now, it's wonderful, but it's not a miracle. But defying the law of gravity and walking on water, now that's a miracle. Again, there's nothing miraculous about reviving a person with CPR. But bringing a dead person back to life, now that is a miracle. You know, some people claim any type of miracle would be impossible. Now, why do they say this? Now, the main reason that people claim that all miracles are impossible is because they reject any idea of the supernatural. They don't believe in God. They believe that the material universe, the natural world, is all that there is. And see, in their minds, there can't be anything that could interfere with the natural world because natural laws, they say, are the only things that exist in nature and material. Once a person denies the existence of God, he's forced to deny miracles. Regardless of how good of evidence you can present, he has to say no miracles can occur because the material world is all that there is. But if we can prove that God exists, and we can, then we can show that miracles, they're not only possible, but they're probable. Now, of course, Jesus Christ is probably the most famous miracle worker of all time. He used miracles to prove that he is God. You see, when Peter preached to the Jews who had put Jesus to death, he reminded them that Christ's identity as the Son of God have been proven by miracles, wonders, and signs which God did through him in your midst, even as you yourselves also know, Peter said to the Jews. You see, the Jews did know. They had witnessed Christ's miracles almost on a daily basis. Even Jesus' enemies, often they had to admit that nobody could do what Jesus did unless God was with him. You see, Jesus performed all kinds of miracles. He performed miracles of physical healing, such as healing a man who was paralyzed. He healed people who were sick, healed a nobleman's son. He healed 10 lepers. He healed deafness. He healed blindness. You know, he also stilled a storm and performed miracles of a natural order. He raised people from the dead. He even predicted his own death and rose 3 days after he died, exactly like he said. You know, unlike some modern day miracles, Jesus' miracles, they weren't performed under controlled conditions. They weren't faked for television cameras. When Jesus healed a person, that person was healed. Jesus' followers, they were empowered to perform miracles as well. And they were empowered to perform miracles to prove that they were God's servants. In fact, that's what we see the purpose of miracles to have been. They were used to confirm the Word of God that was being preached. You know, today we've got God's Word in the Bible. There's no longer a need to confirm the Word because miracles have done that for us and the inspired Word of God has been confirmed. There's no need for miracles today to confirm the Word because we have it. Miracles certainly can and did happen. And once we establish that God exists, miracles fit perfectly into a correct view of the world. Today we've got God's Word confirmed. We don't need miracles anymore like we once did, but miracles are certainly something that happened in the past and were used to confirm that Jesus is God's Son and that the Bible is His Word.

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2: When Charles Schwab was president of Bethlehem Steel, he was a bit overwhelmed with the responsibilities that he had. There was a consultant that he reached out to whose name was Ivy Lee, and he said to him, "If you can help me get more done with my time, I will pay you anything within reason." And so Mr. Lee said, "Take out a piece of paper, and I want you to write on the paper all the things that you have to get done today." And so he sat down at a table, and he spent about 15 or 20 minutes writing down everything that he could think of that he was responsible for accomplishing that day. And then he brought the sheet of paper back to Ivy Lee, and he said, "Well, here it is." And he did not even look at the sheet. He said, "I want you to take this and sit back down and order these in the order of real importance." In other words, the most important thing is number one, the second most important thing, number two. Just go down the list, and they won't be in the right order, of course. It may be 10, 3, 7, 2, 1, 6, but order them in the order of importance. And so he sat down, and he spent about a half hour thinking about the list of about a dozen or 15 things he had to do that day. And then he brought the list back, and he tried to hand the sheet of paper to Mr. Lee, and he said, "No, I don't need to see it. But tomorrow, when you get to work, I want you to begin with number one and do everything that you can do to accomplish number one without doing anything else. When you finish number one, I want you to move to number two and do everything that you can do to accomplish number two without going to number three, and then continue all day. And at the end of the day, you won't have finished everything on your list, but you will be assured that you've gotten done the most important things that you had to do today, and then you can begin the next day." And so he said, "After you've used this for a couple of weeks, if it's helpful to you, then I want you to introduce it to your people in your company. And after a few months, if it has proven to be a worthy idea, then you can send me a check for whatever you think it's worth." Well, about 6 months later, Ivy Lee opened up an envelope for Bethlehem Steel, and in it was a check for $25,000. And that was years ago, when $25,000 was a whole lot of money. Charles Schwab would later say that that was the single most important business information that he ever received, that it helped him for the rest of his life. Now, what it really is about, of course, is prioritizing and assigning value to the events or the activities of the day. Every one of us has a list. It may not be a written list. It may not even be a formal mental list, but there are things that we are expected to accomplish today. Some of them out of routine or habit, because they're things that we always do and our families expect those things to be done. Other things will relate to our jobs. Most in here, at least the majority in here, are preachers, and so there are things that the congregation expects of us. If not today, then they expect us to accomplish this week, especially Sunday, and so something must be done today in order to do a good job on Sunday or on Wednesday night. And so we must learn to assign a value, a priority to the events. And there are many things that will come into our lives accidentally, providentially, people that will come, or opportunities that will show up that we had no idea to put on our list, and then we must make an immediate decision as to whether this is worthy of investing or rearranging my priorities today or my list today. Sometimes things are, and we must immediately say, "Well, my list today is going to be tomorrow's list, because this has happened today, and this is an opportunity, or this is someone who really needs my time, and they can't wait." So that's an ongoing process, but the more time that we have to thoughtfully order our list, the better we will do with managing our time. We don't make, at least I don't make as good of decisions in the short term as I make if I've got more time to think, and especially in relation to the other things on the list. All of them are important, all of them are good, but some of them will not happen if I allow something else to take up an hour of time or a segment of my day, and then I will run out of energy or time before I get to that. And you know, we talk about managing time. We don't really manage time. We all have the same amount of time, 24 hours a day.

decisions we can make ahead of time, the better off we are in relation to time. I read, for instance, that the President of the United States wears the same suit every day. Not the same physical clothing, but the same style. And someone gives him his tie and switches that out. But there's no time, no energy wasted in front of the closet saying, well, did I wear this yesterday or with this? That's already decided. And that's decision making. It's a small decision. But how much time do you spend in your closet before you come? 5 minutes, maybe? 10 minutes? Saying, well, this shirt, I don't think it matches, or does it match, or I've got to go ask my wife or my daughters, is this okay to wear together? Make those decisions ahead of time. Maybe even have them matched ahead of time in your closet so that those decisions don't require any energy in the morning when you can begin to invest it in something better. What we're going to do in this session is talk about priorities. You know verses that relate to that, Matthew 6:33. Seek ye first the kingdom of God and His righteousness. And Colossians 3:1-2, set your affections on things above and not on things on the earth. Psalm 10:4, one was criticized because God was not in all his thoughts. So behind all of our thoughts and decisions, there must be this overlying blanket of, I want to do what's best for the kingdom of heaven in my generation and my years allotted. And a part of that kingdom of heaven, of course, will relate to the people in our lives. And what we're going to do is look at 7 groups that have a right to some of our time. Now, I cannot tell you the percentages for your personal life. I don't really even know the percentages in my life. Some days it's more one direction than another. But I can say without fear of contradiction that these 7 groups have the right to my time and to your time. Now, you will assign your time a little differently depending on your age and your station in life, whether you are married, for instance, or whether you have children at home, for instance, whether you are a full-time church worker or whether you're a member of a congregation. That would really affect how some of this will play out in your own personal lives. But let's just go through these. What we're going to talk about daily, we must evaluate, prioritize, record a plan of action, and then persevere. Those are 4 key concepts. Evaluate, prioritize, record a plan of action. You might call that your to-do list. And then persevere. Stick with the program as you go through the day. Before I go to the first, let me just throw out a different idea. Similar to the $25,000 idea, some time managers will say use the A, B, C, D approach. A standing for things that must be done today. B, things that should be done today. C, things that must be done but not necessarily today. And D, things I want to do but do not ever have to be done. And so you can take your same list of activities and then give, instead of a 1 to 10 or whatever, an A, B, C, or D to it. And then accomplish the A's first and then move to the B's. And then, if you have time, the C's. And maybe your off day, you can work on your D list if you want to, or take time once in a while when you don't have anything pressing to say, I want to do something that I've always wanted to do but haven't been able to do. Or maybe you're in a gospel meeting somewhere and you have a day off. You say, I'm going to do this. I've been wanting to for a long time. It's been on my list. Haven't been able to do it. So that those D items may bring a personal joy, may not necessarily accomplish something that you will circle as a red letter accomplishment in your life, but something that will bring some peace to your mind or some benefit in some other way. All right, number 1 on the list of 7, obviously, is God. God deserves some of our time. We just mentioned Matthew 6:33. The average person spends 48 minutes a week in spiritual activities. You know, if you only attend the church services and get there a little before and stay after, you're going to spend 34 minutes a day on average in spiritual activities just with those 4 services a week and a couple of gospel meetings thrown in during a year. So obviously 48 minutes a week, 7 minutes a day is not sufficient time for God. But what is sufficient time for God? How do you figure that? Well, I remember a session with Wendell Winkler at Polishing the Pulpit in one of the early years. And he talked about stewardship.
and how 1 Corinthians 4

2 says that a man that's faithful is a good steward. We know that principle, and we apply it in lessons that we give on managing our finances. And usually we will say something like V.P. Black used to say. In fact, I think he said it in this very pulpit in one of his last lessons, sort of the last lesson that lessons he did here, but he didn't live too long after he spoke here. But he said 10% is where givers get in on giving to God. And then he talked about the Old Testament compared to the New Testament and all those lessons that we have preached before. But Brother Winkler said, we talk about giving God 10% of our money, but have you ever thought about giving God 10% of your time? Would it be any different to be a good steward of time? And in some ways, time is more valuable than money. Corporations manage, let's see if I can remember these, their resources, their human resources, IT resources, facility resources, financial resources, and time resources. And of the five, if that's five, only time cannot be manipulated. If you have finances in a corporation and you've got too much, like Google has right now or Apple has had in the past, you can invest it. Or you can buy other companies. If you have too little, then you can borrow money on the hopes or the plans that like Amazon has done. They lost money for years, but now you're catching up. Before long, they will be maybe the most profitable company in America or one of them. So you can borrow money if you need it. Human resources, if you have more work than can be accomplished by your workers, you can hire more. If you have more workers than you have work, then you can lay some off. If you IT resources, you can update and discard old software and equipment. But time is time, and you can only do with it what it allows you to do. So that's managing time in a corporate world. But what about managing it in the spiritual world, in the church? Well, you take that same principle of 10%. 112 waking hours a week, assuming an 8-hour. You may not sleep 8 hours. You may sleep 4. Gus Nichols used to sleep 4, I understand it. And you wonder why I got so much done. You know, I can't function over 4 hours. Maybe you can. But I don't need 8. I need 7. And you could test that in your own life. You know, don't do it one night. That's not a good test. But do it for 2 weeks. If you go 2 weeks and you've adjusted to it, and you're healthy and you're mentally focused and able, then it may be that you can get by with 6. You may need 8. Not many people need more than 8, unless you're a teenager or a small child, and they do need more than 8, but they rarely, at least the teenagers, rarely get more than 8, but that's what they need. But you probably don't need that as an adult. But whatever it is, use that amount. We'll allow 8 because that would be the maximum. 112 hours. So you take 10% of that, 11.2 hours per week. Now, how in the world? Now, that's for church members or preachers. Of course, preachers have, you know, they're 40 hours. Rarely does a preacher work 40 hours. But 40 hours, maybe 50, probably mostly, most of us would work between 50 and 60 hours in a given week. You know, sort of like the farmer. And somebody asked him, what time do you go to work in the morning? He said, I don't go to work. I just get up and it's all around me. That's the way it is with preaching. You know, you just get up. I don't even get out of bed before I start work in the morning. Do you? I go to bed thinking about a sermon, or wake up in the morning thinking about what I'm going to do today before I always check my email when I first wake up, and I've already done the first 10 minutes of work before I get out of bed. You know, that's the way ministry is. It's not like you punch a clock, you sit in front of a desk or a computer screen, and then you punch it and you go home and you're not working anymore. No, but how, you know, here we are, we're working for God. So even as church members giving 10% of money, could we give 10% of time? And as preachers, could we give maybe 10% above what is expected of us in giving, maybe that extra 11 hours? Well, how do you do that? Well, Brother Winkler illustrated it this way. He said, on Mondays after work, go by the hospitals and visit those of the congregation and related to the congregation, and just step in, give a cheery word, have a prayer, move on down to the next one, and spend 2 hours on the way home visiting hospitals or nursing homes. On Tuesday night, I always have your Bible studies. You know, someone's been visiting for a few weeks. You've talked to them, gotten to know them a little bit. I have a little Bible study I do on Tuesday nights at my house. Well, would you be interested in that? Love for you. I think you'd enjoy it. And a lot of people, especially if they've gotten to know you a little bit, would agree to that. So Tuesday night's Bible study night. Wednesday night,
church services. But don't get there just right when it starts, you know, 1 minute after. Get there 30 minutes before and spend that time, you know, those golden moments for preachers. Spend that time visiting with the members. You know, make your way around on Sundays. Some of you preach in larger churches, some in smaller churches than this congregation. But one Sunday I'll usually work this side, and the next Sunday I'll work this side because I can't get all the way around in between the services. And usually before services I'll spend it out here, you know, as people are coming in. But sometimes once I get started seated, you know, there are several seated in here, I'll make a way. And, you know, use that time. They've got a relative who's sick or been in the hospital, job situation, just use it with something personal about them. Well, that's so use that extra. What I'm saying is on Wednesday, get there 30 minutes before, say 30 minutes after. That's an hour extra besides the actual time. Thursday nights, go to an area gospel meeting. Now, gospel meetings are shorter. You might want to switch to Monday and Thursday if you know how gospel meeting is going on. Or maybe Christian camp in the summer if you go down and speak. Or maybe that you use that for some lectureship night if it's within driving distance. Friday nights, perhaps that's family night for you. Saturday, it may be that there is an area men's day, youth day, or something that you could invest some time for your family, or perhaps to take some new convert. And even going to gospel meetings, if you have someone who's baptized the last week or 2 weeks or month, say, I'm going to be going to a gospel meeting tomorrow night over at Oxford or Gadsden or wherever. Would you like to go? We'll leave about 6:30. We'll be home probably around 8:30 or so. And usually they'll say, oh yeah, you know, first 6 months, they're just enthused about the church. We need to build and capitalize on that. And say, and then while you're riding over there with them, talk about, how's it going? You know, how does your family being about you becoming a member of the church? How's it going at work since you're a Christian? Everything, you know, so you're able to do some personal time, and that adds to the benefit of it. So that's number one, God. You might also, of course, put there your personal devotional time. Let me just throw this out really quick. I don't know what your Bible reading plan is, but 100 verses a day will get you through the whole Bible in a year. That's simple. That's easy. 100 verses. If you want to look at it by chapters, 4 chapters a day will get you through the whole Bible in a year. Take about 15 minutes on average to listen to or read 4 chapters. If you wanted to just read the New Testament through in a year, what we might call a beginner's plan, 1 chapter a day will do that. 260 chapters New Testament, you'll be easily through in a year. If you want the Robert R. Taylor Jr. plan, which is read the entire Bible every year and read the New Testament every month, 9 chapters a day will do that. So 3 chapters in the Old Testament and 6 in the New Testament will get you through on average the whole Bible and then the New Testament. Yeah. That's very doable, especially if you're on the road. Commuting, average commute is about a half hour. Some commute twice that to get to work and back. You can listen, you know, put it on 1.5 speed on your phone if you've got Bluetooth or CDs, however you do it. And you can, if you can listen and comprehend it 1.5 speed, that's what I can listen and comprehend it that. You might be able to do it 2 times. That's about right for me. And then you can get through reading the Bible through at pulpit speed 70 hours. That's 200 words per minute. You could probably comprehend a little faster than that. So you might want 300 words a minute. Listen to the Bible. Just listen to it. It will cleanse. It's like the father who told his son to go dip him water out of the well in a fish basket that had, you know, just screen. And he brought it back and it leaked all the way. And he said, it's empty. Go get some more. And he said, Dad, this is not doing any good at all. I didn't get any water back after the 3rd time. And he said, yes, son, but look how clean the net is or the basket is. You know, even if we did not comprehend and remember, somebody says, I just can't remember like I used to. Well, time reading the Bible is cleansing the mind and it's pure thoughts during that time. And so there's value to it even from that perspective. Of course, time in prayer, time in meditation. A lot of times we can do more, we can do our meditation better when we're doing something else. If you exercise, for instance, it's a great time to maybe to listen to the Bible or read it or just to think about it. Just to take a verse with you. The word meditate means to revolve in the mind. It's sort of like a
in the mall, you have a jewelry store. Jewelry store has a golden or a diamond necklace on velvet, black velvet, and it rotates. It catches the, you see it from different perspectives. You take a verse with you, and you hold it up, and you look at it, you think about it word by word, phrase by phrase, in relation to other verses. You chew on it, and you have new insights you never had before. Maybe nobody else, you've ever heard anybody else say about that verse before, but because you've taken it. And that's what makes preaching, at least to me, that's the kind of preacher I really love to listen to. Somebody, it's not just, you know, I read that same outline and same book that he got out of. That's okay. Those are good fundamental lessons. Preach them, especially if you're young. But the guys I really enjoy are the kind of guys we've had here this week. You know, you listen, so I never heard that before, but boy, that's good. Where do they get that? Well, they might have taken that chapter with them to the track for an hour, or while they were mowing the grass back and forth in the yard, or while they were on a long trip, you know, driving from here to Cincinnati or somewhere, just working on a lesson, thinking about it, and maybe speaking into their phone ideas so they didn't forget them or jotting them down, and then later assembling them. That's probably too much detail on that, but I think that's valuable. Number two, second group that has a right to our time is our family. Ephesians 5:23-33. In 1990, Peter Lynch retired as the manager of the Magellan Fund. What was unusual about that was he was only 46 years old. It was quite talked about at the time. And when he was asked about it, he said, "Well, my father died of a heart attack at age 46. And I decided that I've accomplished a lot in the financial world. I'm successful and solvent and have enough money to retire on." And then he made this statement that you've heard a lot of times. I don't know that it was original with him. But he said, "No one ever said on his deathbed, 'I wish I'd spent more time at the office.'" You know? The same thing's true with us. You know, even though our work's more important than managing the Magellan Fund, it's still important to develop our lives with our families, our wives, and our children. And when you think about it, does your wife attend the congregation where you preach? Or where you're an elder? Don't your children, aren't they in the youth group where you are? You know, they are part of the church, aren't they? Where they're part of the ones you're ministering to, even professionally, if you wanted to look at it that way. But certainly it's the case that they have a right to our time, even beyond that. The average father spends 28 minutes a week in conversation with a child, with his child. You know, even having a bedtime prayer with them would almost be more than 28 minutes a week. 1 Peter 3:7, dwell with wives according to knowledge. Ephesians 6:4, bring them up, children, in the nurture and the admonition of the Lord. And as they grow, our conversations change. That's something I've been thinking about this week and the last few weeks. You have to put more effort into talking to teenagers than you did talking with children. You know, children, they sort of talk about whatever you want to talk about. Teenagers, Dad, you know, they don't want to talk about the things that maybe I'm interested in. So you learn to talk about, you know, their sports teams, which might not be your sports teams, or their interest, or where they've been. That way you can keep the conversation going. That's an ongoing challenge. 1 Timothy 5:16, let not the church be charged. So we touch on here our extended families. Especially as our parents age, they have the right to some of our time, and we have neglected our spiritual responsibilities if we ignore them and we do not take care of them. So how much time may depend on how many siblings you have and where you live in relation to the other siblings. If your parents are close, then by default, you probably will be the one who spends more time with those parents than your siblings who may be in a distant city. It may not reflect love difference at all between the siblings and the parents. It's just the fact of the matter is it's an opportunity for me to serve my family if they're close. And it may even be that I need to make some decision about moving them or moving to them. And a lot of preachers through the years that I've known have left good works and moved back home or moved back closer to family for this reason.
because they said there's nobody else to take care of mom or take care of dad right now, and he or she needs me. So they have a right to our time, and we should make sure that they get the proper amount. Number three, the church has a right to our time. That's true whether it is whether we are a member of the congregation, but especially if we are a preacher for the congregation. Here are some of the ones that relate to our membership or to our work. These five or six different categories. The church has the right to our time. The pulpit. I mentioned yesterday that no one else is going to have those 30 minutes that you have Sunday morning and again Sunday night to spiritually feed the congregation. They're giving you their time. They're giving you, in this congregation, 100 hours per service. 200 members times 30 minutes. That is a tremendous gift. Don't squander it. And make sure that if they give you that on Sunday night, everybody ought to come back on Sunday nights because God's being worshiped, and we ought to put our voice and our hearts into that. But the truth is, some people aren't that spiritually mature. And if they come one Sunday night, they can tell you didn't really put much work into that sermon. You know, you're sort of reading it, stumbling over the words, him and hawing. So if you don't take it seriously, are they going to take it seriously? Some of them won't. And nobody's going to get what they could have gotten out of it. So the pulpit. Here's a general rule. A professional speaker spends 10 minutes in preparation for every 1 minute that he will speak or she will speak. So a 10-to-1 ratio. Now, if you teach two Bible classes and preach two sermons every week, and maybe you have a radio program or a TV program to boot, you can easily see how your time would immediately be taken, 40 hours, just with those responsibilities. So tomorrow we'll talk a little bit about overlapping and how you can get more out of those same hours. But my personal experience, and yours might be different, you may be able to accomplish, to learn faster, for instance. But it takes about 20 hours of preparation for one Lord's Day. So about half of the week is spent in reading, writing, practicing, and meditating on what will be said. And I mean the three lessons on a Sunday. Now, if you have a funeral to do that week, you have Wednesday night to class to teach, you have a ladies' class or a men's class to teach, then that's, of course, going to take more time. And some subjects require more than others. I preached last week on, I was assigned a topic to speak at Faulkner Lectures on when does the Holy Spirit work? Well, you can't do that in 20 hours, you know. That took a lot more time than normally, because that's a subject that you've got to get right. I mean, you got to get all subjects right, but you've got to research and think it through and make sure that you're saying what the Bible teaches on that. So some subjects, though, won't take as much. Maybe you're preaching on baptism this next Lord's Day. You already memorized all those scriptures in preacher school or when you were in university. You say, well, I'm going to look at it from a little different perspective. I'm going to add some new illustrations to it. But basically, you can do that lesson in 10 hours preparation or 5 hours preparation. That might be, so that be flexible, in other words, with that. The second group among the church that requires some of our time or deserves it is the sick. Now, we're no more obligated as preachers than members to visit the sick, as far as the scriptures say, but we ought to set a good example of visiting the sick, and we can really multiply our effectiveness in other areas by visiting the sick. If you go see them in the hospital, they're going to listen to you. They're going to consider you more of a friend. You're going to have a relationship that whenever you may need to talk to them about something of a more serious nature, because you went to see their mama a number of times in the hospital, and they were sitting there, been up all night, and you were pleasant, and you made a good impression on their non-member mom, but they're going to listen to you. You're going to have more effect. So the sick require or deserve some of our time. The weak members deserve some of our time. How can we be most effective with them? It might be a card, pleasant card sent on Monday if they weren't there on Sunday. We sure missed you yesterday. We almost couldn't have church without you. You know, it took about a minute to write that, but they get that on Wednesday. They notice I
I didn't come Sunday. And maybe you say, hope you're feeling better, assuming the best, that, you know, they were sick. Maybe they're out of town. Well, the week, and sometimes it may be, go by for a visit or invite them over for supper. Number four, the old deserve some of our time. And they really welcome it, too. You know, the weak might not welcome it, but the old do. They want you to come see them. And you're not just visiting the person you're visiting. You're visiting the whole family. You know, you go by and see Grandma, and before you get home, she's already called everybody. Preacher came by to see me. Oh, he just had a good visit. And then, just all the way down through the family. And, you know, the matriarch loves you. That's a good thing. For the preacher. Patriarch loves you. That's a good thing for your longevity in the congregation. That's important. So take time for the old. Nursing homes too. I know it smells bad in nursing homes. I know you think, I should be working on my sermon right now. But we need to go by and see them. And whenever you preach their funeral, you'll be really glad that you had a personal relationship and you knew something about them, so you don't just have to take a canned sermon about somebody who was a member of your congregation, but you didn't really know them. And that'll pay off, in other words, down the line. Children deserve some of our time. The different ways to invest in children. Maybe attend a ball game. If there's maybe three or four of your youth groups on the same team, go to the same school. That 2 hours of watching a football or basketball game might be a real good investment in. You know, you could go sit down in somebody's living room and visit with them, a family. And they may resent it. Everything's not cleaned up, or we really had something else planned. Here the preacher showed up. But if you go sit with them on a bench at a basketball coliseum for 2 hours, they will not resent that. They will appreciate it. And you can have the same conversation with them in the timeouts and the halftime, and talk about their son or daughter on the court, and build up, so it's how you look at it. I'm visiting, but I'm visiting in a different place in a different circumstances that are more favorable. So children. And then the erring deserves some of our time. Not to be ignored. Not to say, well, they used to attend here. I don't really know what happened. Maybe I'm the one that can win them back. Maybe it's someone else, but send a card, make a visit, make a call, orchestrate a strategy. You know, this elder's going to go this week. That doesn't work. Another, preacher's going to go. If this one, maybe who is there in the congregation they were close to, but that might respond best to. That's all I say about church. Let's move on to number four on the list. The lost deserve some of our time. Romans 1:14, as much as in me is, I'm ready to preach the gospel to you who are at Rome also. So how is it that you make time for the lost? Well, when we're preaching, that's time for the lost, especially certain sermons. If you've got some attending, we'll probably have about 10 here Sunday. They're not members. About that. Fluctuates, but that's about right. They're on my prayer list, and I can tell you where they sit. And in my mind, when I say my prayers at night, I go through this auditorium praying for the people, because they always pretty much sit in the same place with the same family members. Sometimes it's a spouse who's not a member, a child, someone who's been visiting regularly, and they sit right about here in the third row, or back here on the back row. One will sit probably Sunday, doesn't come every week, but most weeks he's back there with his wife. So spend time in preparation for certain sermons thinking, this is something I think he would really respond to or needs to hear. And then another thing I have done the last year or so that, or maybe 2 years. And that's not my strong suit, to set up Bible studies. Some people are just great at that, but I'm not. But I've learned, if someone's been visiting here for a few weeks, they're thinking about being a member here. I mean, you can sort of tell that. So whenever they come out one Sunday, I'll say, we really enjoy having you come here, and we'd love to have you as a member here if you're interested. And he said, oh yeah, I've been thinking about it. Well, I've got, would you like to meet? We'll talk about membership in the church here. I could come over, or you come down to the conference room, whatever. They almost always say, yes, that sounds. Well, what do we do when we meet? We have a Bible study. Because to be a member of the church here, you got to be a member of the church, right? So we go through a Bible study.
And they don't resent that. I mean, I always listen to them first. You know, where are you coming from? You know, are you a member of a congregation somewhere else before? Or, you know, what's your religious background? And what are you interested in the congregation? You know, they may be interested in the youth programs. We'll talk about that a little bit. And here's the plan of work that has all our events and dates and programs, and you'll probably want to go through this and find, you know, how you would plug into the work here. And then, by the way, I've got this three-part Bible study, and it'd take about an hour, depending on how, you know, how many questions you may have. Would you like to go through and tell more about the Church of Christ and why we do what we do on Sundays? Yeah, I've been wondering about that, you know. That's one way this worked for me. You may have a different way, but make time for the lost. Number five, the brotherhood deserves some of our time. 1 Peter 2:17, we are to love the brotherhood. And as preachers, it's a balance, especially, you know, when you first get out of school and you think, oh, if somebody just invite me for a gospel meeting, you know, I'd be so happy to preach a gospel meeting somewhere. And then, you know, as you have experience and you go through, but then you may become tempted, most of us are, if you have more opportunities to be away than you should be away, then you've got to balance that. Because, you know, sometimes the elders will say you can do five gospel meetings or six or ten or some number. Usually it's in the range of 3 to 5 from what I hear from other preachers. The elders here are very generous and allow me to do a little more than that. Some of you, I know Larry's preached probably 10 gospel meetings, maybe doing more than that through the years, and he's a very effective preacher in gospel meetings. That may be a strength that you have, or it might not be something that you do. It may be that you want to be involved in mission trips or Christian camps, or you're involved in teaching in a school. Maybe Tim's back here, he teaches, you know, every week he teaches in Russia, or every month. I don't know what the frequency is, probably a week. And he's got students to sit in front of their computer, and he talks person to person with them over Skype, teaching them. Well, that takes his time. You may work in some other school and go for a week or do a seminar every Tuesday night or something like that. It may be that your investment in the brotherhood is through TV or radio. Maybe in lectureships. All those can be very effective tools for helping people to develop faith and have the knowledge they need to go to heaven. But balance that time. Number six, time for personal development. You know who else deserves some of your time? You do. Because if you don't develop your faith, if you don't develop your personal interest, if you burn yourself out, then the longevity of your service to the kingdom has been injured or even depleted. You know, we can run until we collapse, or we can walk or jog and go the distance. You know, if I'm a servant of the King, and all things being equal, 70 years, or perhaps by reason of strength, 40 years, Psalm 90, 10 to 12, I've got to serve the King. Well, if I kill myself at 60, then I just cheated the kingdom out of 10 very effective years, or maybe 20 very effective years that I could have been, or if I've let my health deteriorate where I can't travel, maybe I'm not able to get in the pulpit every week, then I'm hurting the kingdom by, in the long run, by doing a lot too much, and then not being able to do as much in the long term as I would have been able to do it. So here are a few ideas along the lines of personal development, and all this would, of course, be different personality and interest, but Isaac took time for himself. He meditated in a field, Genesis 24:63. At some point in David's life, he learned how to use a harp, a slingshot. Maybe it was while he was out there watching his father's ewes. Maybe he took time even as a king. Certainly as a boy king of servant of Saul, he was practicing and playing the harp during that time. So he had interest outside of his immediate job, in other words. What about Jesus? Famous Luke 2:52, Jesus increased in wisdom, that's intellectual growth, and in stature, that's physical growth, favor with God, spiritual growth, and favor with man, social growth. Those are four areas of life to pay attention to. Certainly spiritual would be at the top of the list, but we've already touched on that to some degree. What about the others? Let's talk about physical a little bit. You know, the busier we get, the more responsibilities we have, the harder it is sometimes to make time. If you're like me, I feel, at least I used to feel like I'm wasting time, you know, when I'm
exercise. You know, it's like, oh, I got so many other things to do today. But long-term exercise makes the other work more effective. And you, I try to walk whenever I'm in town, because I can't do it this way. I try to walk 5 miles a day on this trail that runs from here both directions, but I go that direction. And 5, sometimes 6 miles will take at least 1.5 or 2 hours to do that. And you think, well, how do you, I don't have 2 hours to give to this. Well, you could do other things, and tomorrow we'll talk a little bit more about what kind of things you can do while you're exercising, at least if you're walking. Maybe you couldn't if you do other kinds of exercise. But that's not really wasted time. It gives you more energy in your other hours, and it also gives you an opportunity to extend your life. And if it keeps you out of the doctor's office, how many hours does that save you? You know, if it keeps you from driving to Birmingham to see a specialist because your heart's, you know, needs, well, if I had maybe started 10 years earlier working on heart health, I might not have to spend this day in Birmingham. So you see, there are some benefits, even time related to it. Not only physical, but what about social and intellectual? I read somewhere that the average American male never reads a book after graduating high school. And they probably only read the ones that they had to in high school. You know, it's like, got a test on this, I got to make a book report on this. Well, of course, preachers are not generally in that category, but it's good to read books outside of our field, our special field, you know, things that relate to something we're interested in. And, you know, it always becomes a sermon illustration. You know, you always, well, I was reading this book about climbing mountains, you know, that has nothing to do with, you know, climbing Mount Everest. Well, but you'll find a lot of ways to use that. You know, how tall is Mount Everest? 29,032 feet. People are impressed that you know that. Well, how do you know that? Well, I read a book about it, you know, Into Thin Air, you know, the people that died on the side of that mountain. A lot of books like that. You could talk about a lot of different illustrations that way, but that's a good way to find illustrations and really broaden your knowledge base to where you're interesting to more people and you pull more people in to a sermon and connect, and you're trying to connect with everybody in there when you're preaching. How you do that? Well, you do it spiritually speaking because they're interested in this verse or this topic, but you also can pull their interest in by little things that you say about, you know, your hobbies or, you know, football or something that they will relate to. Other verses along these lines, as we bring our subject to a close, we have one additional one I'll mention at the end, but you can put down Mark 1:45. How do you make time for personal development? Jesus kept a low profile at times. He got away where people couldn't find him. Sometimes we need to do that. John 6, verse 1, he gave the crowds a slip for a little while. They caught up to him, verse 2, but he gave them a slip for a little while. Mark 6, 31 to 34, to his disciples, he said, come ye apart and rest a while, because they had not so much leisure as to eat because people were coming and going. So sometimes you feel that way. You know, the last month has been that way for me. Just one project and event and speaking opportunity after another. I'm looking forward to Friday. I'm enjoying this, but I'm taking off Friday. You know, I'm looking forward to that. You need those times when you just don't have to think about a sermon. We need that. So Jesus said, come apart and rest a while. Let your mind, you know, let the spring relax so that it maintains its tension. Do something that relaxes you. Might not make sense to anybody else, but if it relaxes you and it's wholesome and a good activity, then maybe gardening. You know, gardening would be work to me. I don't want to work out there in the garden. My dad used to make me do that. Oh, that's not me. You know, but you might get a lot of personal benefit out of seeing something grow. It just relaxes you. You know, I'm not a runner. If I'm running, somebody's chasing me, you know, or something, But I enjoy walking. You say, walking would be boring to me. It's not boring if you use your mind while you're doing it, you know. But just find something that works for you. And then number 7, this is the general category of others that deserve some of your time, and it would be different. But here are some that will go in that category. Friendships, Proverbs 18:24, they probably deserve their own category. Your brothers, sisters, your immediate family. Neighbors. And we don't live in a time when people know their neighbors anymore, and most. So you may not even have any neighbors that are close to you, but in your neighborhood, there may be a category that you want to add.
Well, that's all I'll say about that. You could put Galatians 6:10 there. As we have therefore opportunity to do good, let's do good unto all men, especially in the household of faith. So those relationships will produce good. Well, that's all the time that we have. I'm going to say a prayer, and then I'll have an announcement or two before we dismiss. Let's bow together. Holy Father, we're very thankful for the gift of time. We thank Thee for the people in our lives, the people that make life worth living. First, we're thankful for Thee and for the opportunity to know the great God who made the world, and to be a friend, and to be a servant, and to be a son or a daughter. We're thankful. We're thankful for our families, our wives, our children that make life enjoyable at home and in the quiet times and throughout life. And we thank Thee for our congregations that bless our lives in so many ways. We're grateful. We pray that we'll be good servants to our churches, that they'll be better when we leave them than when we found them. We thank Thee for the opportunities we have to be involved with our aging parents, and we pray that we'll be good children to them. We thank Thee for friends. We ask Thee to help us to have wisdom in taking care of ourselves, that we may be effective servants for a long time. In Jesus' name we pray. Amen.

0: Thank you for tuning in to our Bible study program entitled Christ Mind in You, Philippians 2:5. This program is brought to you by Nathan Church of Christ in Nathan, Arkansas.
1: Dear ones, it's a joy and a privilege to study the Bible with you every time we can. We really thank God and thank you for listening. You know, I believe this book that we're studying is God's holy word, and I think that we need it to help us grow spiritually. Matthew 4:4, Jesus said, "Man shall not live by bread alone, but by every word that proceeds forth from the mouth of God." Peter writes in 1 Peter 2:2, "As newborn babes, desire the sincere milk of the word, that you might grow thereby." In 2 Peter 3:18, he says, "But grow in the grace and knowledge of the Lord and Savior Jesus Christ." So as newborn babes, friends, let's desire the milk of that word, and let's grow thereby. My name is Gene Jester. I preach in Southwest Arkansas at Nathan and Saratoga Churches of Christ, and also teach at McCaskill Church of Christ. And I want to thank you for listening. Thank KTS-TV for televising this and filming this, and then GBN Network for carrying it also. It's a joy to spread God's word every way we can. We thank you for listening. Tell your friends and neighbors about the program and listen each week at this time. Let's go to our God in prayer before we start our study on the other study for today. Our Holy Father in heaven, thou art the creator of heaven, earth, and sea, and all that in them is. We thank you for your care and your daily bread, our health, our families, and the church of Christ. Thanks for Jesus Christ, his life, his teaching, his death, his burial, his resurrection, his ascension, his coronation. In fact, he's our Savior, he's our head, he's our King, and our great high priest. We thank you for the precious promises in the Bible. We thank you for our audience today. Help our hearers to learn more, and we might all grow in faith and knowledge. Forgive me of my sins and all others who obey your word. And we ask heaven as our home. In Jesus' lovely name we pray. Amen. Our study today is over in, several places. It's going to be about, we were talking last week how Cornelius and the Bereans both were so willing to study. Their heart was right. They had a teachable heart. Blessed are the poor in spirit, for theirs is the kingdom of heaven. They were humble in heart. In Matthew 5:6, blessed are they that hunger and thirst after righteousness, for they shall be filled. And God will get the message to the ones who really want to know how to become a Christian, how to live a Christian life. His providential hand will work that out, I really believe. And but I've talked to a lot of people that are very difficult to get to sit down and have a personal study with me. Have y'all, anybody else who's watching this learned that to be true? Wonder why? Well, the main reason is, obviously, the devil doesn't want you to study with other people who know the Bible. He really wants you to be lost. That's what the devil wants. But I want to think a little bit about why, if people were only like the Bereans and Cornelius and his household, the Gentiles that were saved, we read about and studied about last week in Acts 10, how many souls would learn the Word of God and become Christians and be a child of God and go to heaven in the judgment day? If they were only hunger and thirst after righteousness, they could be filled. But I want to tell you, there's a lot of folks that are too bull-headed to study themselves, much less to get with a student of the Word, a preacher, a teacher, and sit down and read the Bible with them in their home. Now, I've been blessed to have some good family studies in our home. I've gone to some people's homes and studied with them, along with public pulpit preaching and other discussions and studies. But I found some people are hard to get to study. If the people were like Ezra, in Ezra chapter 7 and verse 10, he prepared his heart to seek the law of the Lord and to do it and to teach in Israel statutes and judgments. If we would only prepare our hearts, that we want to learn, I want to learn the Bible. I want to know what God says to me. I want to be a child of God and live forever. I want to live from the one who made me and who, in whose image I'm created, and live a life he made me to live, the Christian life. I want to learn it. I'm going to seek it. I'm going to study it. 2 Timothy 2:15, and I'm going to then obey it. Do it, and I'm going to teach other folks then. That's the steps that Ezra took in the Old Testament days in his serving God and the law of Moses. We take the same principles today. Like in John 6:44, it is written in the prophets, they shall all be taught of God. So why are people so unteachable? I think, I'll give you three or four reasons. One, they love the world, 1 John 2:15. They'd rather enjoy the pleasures of sin for a season. Two, they love money, 1 Timothy 6:10. They'd rather be making money than they had to study the Bible with someone. Three, they love error. They were brought up in certain errors and traditions, but they don't know that John 8:32 says, "You shall know the truth, and the truth shall make you free." Or Matthew 15:7-9, "They worship me with their mouth, but their heart is far from me." He said, "In vain they do worship me, teaching for doctrines the commandments of men." And the Lord, the apostles told the Lord, said, "Lord, you know this offended some of the people that heard you talking." He said, "Well, I'm just going to change my pattern. I don't hurt anyone's feelings. I'm going to start talking what they like to hear." Did the Lord say that? No, you know what he said about these wicked Pharisees? He said, let them alone. They be blind leaders of the blind. If the blind lead the blind, both shall fall into the ditch. Christ tries. He teaches, but he's not going to make you accept his truth. You've got to study that book and want to learn what he teaches. He wants you to know it, by the way. Why are so many people so difficult to get to study with? Why are they so heady and unteachable? Well, I think I gave you some old broad reasons. Let me tell you some more specifics. I think, of course, all the devil's working in their hearts. They love different sins they're in or around. They like cursing. They like beer drinking. I'm thinking that in South Arkansas, I could have probably converted 50 times as many young folks as I have if they didn't like to drink beer so good. I think another thing is they'd rather play on Sunday than they had to worship. They want to go fishing or hunting or golfing or something else on Sunday instead of worship. Or they may be greedy for money. That's another cause. Paul said in 1 Timothy 6 in verse 10, for the love of money is the root of all kinds of evil, which while some coveted after, they have erred from the faith and pierced themselves through with many sorrows. If you love money, you can pierce your heart with sorrow as a result of it. You can err from the faith. They that will be rich fall into temptation and snare and many foolish and hurtful lusts, which drown men in destruction and perdition. If your main goal in life is to get rich, you're going to fall into a trap one of these days. It may be no sooner than the judgment day, the trap of hell forever, but you're going to fall into some snares and traps because loving money will stop you from loving God like you should. We should love God above all else, and he's the supreme one we love, Matthew 22. I think another reason, well, they don't know then that man shall not live by bread alone, but by every word that proceeds in the mouth of God. So they're after the material things altogether and no spiritual learning and spiritual efforts. I think another problem is people don't want to study with you because they mind only the flesh. They want to do things just for fun. They want to make sure they get all their deer hunting time in, all their fishing time in, all their ball game time in. They want to have, some of them are living on the wild side. They want to have wine, women, and parties. They're not worried about spiritual things. That bothers them to think about spiritual things. You know, the works of the flesh are a problem for some of these people that won't study with you. Galatians 5, 19 through 21, I won't give you all of them, but Paul said, you know, the works of the flesh are manifest, which are these, adultery. We're going to study these, by the way, someday on this program, all 17 of them, one at a time. The works of the flesh are manifest to these, adultery, fornication, uncleanness, lasciviousness, idolatry, witchcraft, hatred, wrath, strife, seditions, heresies, emulations, drunkenness, revelings, going down there, murders, revelings, drunkenness, and such like. All of which I tell you before, as I told you in time past, that they who do such things shall not inherit the kingdom of God. He said, you can't go to heaven living in these sins unless you repent, other scriptures teach. But a lot of folks would rather live in the world, the lust of the flesh, the works of the flesh, and they had to study the Bible and get right with God and live a pure, clean life and have clean fun and do clean work, serving the Lord. Another thing is that keeps people from studying the Bible with you is wicked friends. Their friends are worldly, unspiritual, pleasure-mad friends, so they want to follow that pattern. You know, Matthew, in 1 Corinthians 15, 33, Paul says, be not deceived. Evil companions corrupt good morals, or even evil communications corrupt good manners. You know, these people don't think like Moses did. Moses is a rare man. He's the kind of man we all ought to be. In Hebrews 11, 24 through 26, it says, by faith Moses, when he was come to years, refused to be called the son of Pharaoh's daughter, choosing rather to suffer affliction with the people of God than to enjoy the pleasure of sin for a season, esteeming that the reproach of Christ was far greater riches than the treasures in Egypt. For he had respect to the recompense of the reward. He knew what was going to be turned back to him again the judgment day. He was going to reap what he sowed. If he put God first, serve the Lord of heaven, he'll have so much more reward and it will last forever. Heaven is so much richer than the things of earth. It's so much more pleasurable than serving Christ than it is to tickle our flesh for a little while in the pleasurable sins of the flesh. Moses gave up the pleasures of sin for a season. They don't last long. He gave up the riches and treasures in Egypt. He could have been the next Pharaoh, probably. He was Pharaoh's adopted son. But he chose to help the people that his mother taught him about, God's people, the Israelites. They didn't want his help at first. He had to go away. Spent 40 years over in the wilderness working, met this girl and married Jethro's daughter and worked for Jethro taking care of sheep, doing cowboy work like I've done a lot in my life as a part-time person on the farm well, after I taught school of the day and preached on the Lord's Day and other times. He toughened himself up physically by taking care of cattle, sheep, and goats. He was a rancher for this man Jethro. Tough work. But when it came time to lead him out, when he's 80 years old, 40 years later, God sent him then to lead him out. He was very cautious. He didn't think they'd listen to him, but God convinced him to go. He led Israel out of the land of Egypt. He was a tough man. He spent 40 years with those ungodly Israelites, his kinfolks, that ought to have been respectful of God, but they complained all the time. They murmured, and he had a hard time. And they all died in the wilderness except the children that grew up during that 40-year period because of unbelief. But Moses served the Lord. He knew going pleasing God and living forever is more important than having the temporary pressures of sin and the temporary piles of money. Because as Pharaoh of Egypt, he'd been the richest guy on earth. But he gave it up to be a child of God. Now, Joseph, on the other hand, serving God as a slave boy down in Egypt, God exalted him to where he was in charge of riches as overseer for Pharaoh, the Pharaoh's house and business. Moses had to get out of there to be a child of God. He had to leave it all behind. God blessed Joseph. Of course, Joseph didn't wallow in his riches. He just took care of God's people. He was serving God very sincerely, too. You see, God can use you in different ways in different places. Now, more about why people don't study with you. I think the thought of private Bible study or going to worship makes them uncomfortable feeling. Or another reason is they're embarrassed to study the Bible. They're afraid their friends might laugh. Another reason they won't study the Bible with you is the thought of this. Satan puts an uneasy dread in their minds. Just something about dreading to think about spiritual things. And some don't do it because they'd rather go gambling and reveling and partying than they had to get serious about God's Word and their souls. I heard Brother Larry Acuff on GBN Network recently, a great preacher on GBN, talking about $92 billion are spent on gambling in the United States each year.
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2: It's 63 degrees.
4: 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Amen.

0: Hello and welcome to Counterpoint. I'm Mike Hickson. With me as always, B.J. Clark. B.J., great to be with you today.
1: Good to be with you.
0: B.J., today we want to discuss the fear of death. And of course, in Hebrews chapter 2, verse 15, the writer there talks about the fear of death. And I know that there are a lot of folks in the world today that live in fear of death itself. And so how do you counter the fear of something that you know inevitably is coming?
1: Right. I think it's important that you point that out because the Bible asks the question, what man is there that shall live and not see death? Psalm 89, 48. Mm-hmm. We know the Bible says it's appointed unto men once to die. And after this comes the judgment, Hebrews 9 and verse 27. And it was a statement that Jonathan and David made. There's but a step between me and death. Mm-hmm. 1 Samuel 20 and verse 3, but okay, what do you do to prepare for it? I think some of us think the coffin in which our body will be placed hasn't been manufactured yet. We kind of tend to put this off and think, well, my death is coming, but it's so far off in the distant future that I don't even need to concern myself with it. The harsh reality is that the casket in which our body might be placed may be on the showroom floor right now, waiting for some grieving family member to pick it out. But the question you've asked is, how do you prepare for that? I think about Matthew 7, and though the subject is not death in particular, it's about laying a foundation for a coming storm. Mm-hmm. And Jesus said, if you hear his sayings and you do them, you'll be like a wise man that built his house on the rock. When the rains came down and the floods came up, that house was able to stand firm because it was built on the solid truth of God's word. Science has nothing to offer to prepare me for my coming death. What is a scientist going to say at the gravesite of someone who's passed away? Well, we'll conduct laboratory tests. Okay, well, how would that comfort the family? How would I be comforted by anything scientists might say about death? But when I can read a passage like 1 Corinthians 15 and read, thanks be to God who gives us the victory, and then that Jesus Christ removed the sting of death.
0: That's right.
1: That is where I find tremendous comfort. So the short answer to the question, how do you prepare for something like that? is you find the right foundation,
0: sure,
1: and you lay it, and the Bible gives us that foundation, and that's something that that we can, I'm sure, elaborate on as the program unfolds. But the good news is we don't have to be afraid to die.
0: That's true. That's true. And I know that the psalmist in Psalm 23, verse 4, David said, yea, though I walk through the valley of the shadow of death, I'll fear no evil. And then he said, for thou art with me. And so to know that as a child of God, mm-hmm. the Lord will accompany us on that eventual journey. I was thinking about a program, or really a commercial, just a moment ago. Eric Dickerson, a former NFL player, was talking about meeting Walter Payton. And he said that he went up to Walter Payton and said, hi, I'm Eric Dickerson. And he said, I know who you are. And he said, a little bit later, he asked him about death. And he said, are you afraid to die? And Dickerson said that Walter Payton said, of course I'm afraid to die. He said, I've never died before. And so I think that there are a lot of people in the world today, they're fearful mm-hmm. of that eventual date. And as you said a moment ago, we don't know when death's going to come.
1: Right.
0: We do know it's coming. We just don't know when. And so obviously we want to make preparation for that time. And I think about even Christians, members of the body of Christ. Sometimes Christians fear that final step. Mm-hmm. Years ago when I was just a boy, my great aunt was in the hospital and was dying. And I remember my mother telling me in the kitchen one day, she said that the family had called the preacher, and at that time it was James Watkins, and they had called him to go to the hospital. And I remember asking my mother, why'd they call the preacher? I'm just a boy, you know, 7, 8 years old. And she said, well, sometimes people are afraid. Now, I didn't have a chance to talk to my great aunt. I don't know what her mindset was, but I do think that there are fears mm-hmm. of quote unquote the unknown, and yet the Bible really gives us insight into
1: right.
0: that final step of death.
1: In fact, I was just thinking as you were saying that, Mike, that the unknown is more manageable when I can put all of the known factors in that are going to take place. Even though I've never experienced it, if you give me an orientation, so to speak, and say, here's what to expect, that helps me not to be so afraid. This happens all the time with surgeries. The doctor will come in and say, now here's what's going to happen. The anesthesiologist will come in and give us a little preview of what the procedures are going to be. Why is that done? It's to prepare us for what we've never experienced. And when the Bible gives us information like Revelation 1, Jesus Christ is walking in verse 17, and he says,

0: end.
1: That's right.
0: It's a means to an end.
1: That's right. That's exactly right. You know, in Hebrews chapter 2, verse 14, the Bible talks about Jesus destroyed him who had the power of death, that is the devil. And obviously, Jesus dealt the devil a death blow when he was resurrected from the grave. And the Bible talks about how he was declared to be the Son of God with power, according to the Spirit of holiness, by the resurrection from the dead in Romans chapter 1, verse 4. So we think about in 1 Corinthians chapter 15, as you mentioned a moment ago, the great resurrection chapter, and the assurance is that one day we too will come forth from that grave, and we can have the victory over, as Paul said, the sting of death. And we're all going to feel that sting at some point in time, unless the Lord comes first. So we want to make preparation, and we have assurances that we can experience death with the Lord at our side. You know, BJ, there are a lot of people in the world today that ignore the reality of death. And I know that it's something that most people don't like to think about. We don't like to talk about it. We don't even like to make preparation for our funeral service, mm-hmm. make preparations so that it will ease that transition for our family. But it is a reality. And spiritually, so many people ignore the fact that, you know, one day you're going to check out of this world and the bus is going to stop. And so when That's it right. stops, guess what? You're getting off, whether you like it or not.
0: That's right.
1: And so what do you tell people that live as if they're going to live forever when in reality we know they're not?
0: Well, 1 Kings chapter 2 has a statement contained therein where David says, I go the way of all the earth, verse 2. And so we don't know when that's coming. Isaac said in Genesis 27, 2, behold, I'm old, I know not the day of my death. So an older person knows they're going to die, but they don't know what right. day. But then the younger person should also be reflective of this, because how many times have we seen a situation where a young person was tragically taken from us? That's very hard to deal with. And yet, in the same chapter, remember thy creator in the days of thy youth, Ecclesiastes 12 and verse 1, in that very same chapter, we're told in verse 7 that when death takes place, the spirit returns to God who gave it.
1: That's right.
0: And I'm comforted by passages like Luke 16, 19 to 31, where Lazarus, who was experiencing daily troubles and trials, is suddenly transported into a place of paradise when he died. Mm-hmm. But the rich man, on the other hand, who'd lived in luxury and fared sumptuously every day, is then transported to a place where he's in torments. And so I need to realize that when I know, Jesus gives us the ability to peek beyond the veil and say, okay, what happens to me when I die? My spirit returns to God who gave it. And so I don't cease to exist. That's why Paul could write with confidence in Philippians 1 and say, to be away from this body, to depart is to be with Christ, That's which right. he said.
1: It's far better.
0: It's far better.
1: Absolutely, absolutely. And so there are great assurances to those who are in Christ. Now, salvation, as you well know, is in Christ, according to 2 Timothy chapter 2, verse 10. We get into Christ when we're baptized into him, based on Galatians chapter 3, verses 26 and following. When we're baptized into Christ, we then contact the blood of Christ, which washes away our sins, Acts 22, 16. And then the Lord puts us in his body, the church, and it's in that body that we are assured of being saved, Ephesians chapter 5, verse 23. Granted, we have to live a faithful life until death. But once we're in Christ, we live in hope of life eternal, which God, who cannot lie, promised before the world began, Titus 1, verse 2. So when we experience death, as you mentioned a moment ago, that soul, that spirit, is transported back to the hands of God.
0: Right.
1: We reside in paradise. And in Luke chapter 16, I was thinking about the rich man and Lazarus. And interestingly, in that context, Abraham said to Lazarus, but now, well, actually said to the rich man, thou art tormented, but he's comforted.
0: Right.
1: He was in a place of comfort and bliss.
0: Yes.
1: And so to know that we too can one day step out into eternity and be in a place of comfort.
0: That gives someone who's on their deathbed, as we sometimes say, supreme comfort, because they realize I know

0: other people have died, like the poor man Lazarus, I know that he was able to go and experience better things. I like what I heard about one man who was on his deathbed. Someone called the house to see how he was, and the family member that received the call asked him, how are you feeling today? This is so-and-so, and they want to know how you're doing. And he said, well, you tell my friend that for now I remain in the land of the dying, but very soon I shall be in the land of the living.
1: That's a great point.
0: I love that statement because, look, every day that you and I live on this planet, there's going to be an obituary page.
1: Every day.
0: It's going to be the case. And so we're in the land of the dying. When I stand up to preach, I try to remember a little statement I saw in a pulpit one time, and I used to have it in the local church pulpit where I preached at that time. It says, and it's not original with me, but it's a beautiful statement. It says, remember, you are a dying man speaking to dying men and women.
1: So true.
0: Preach hope.
1: That's right.
0: And there is something there for all of us to remember, and that is we're in the land of the dying right now, but when we leave this life, we don't cease to exist. We don't go out of existence and not know where we are. We are conscious.
1: That's right.
0: And we are alive
1: as we
0: and
1: are
0: as
1: right
0: blessed
1: now.
0: As we've ever been.
2: Don't you think, you know, you talk about the benefits program associated with being a child of God, and the benefits programs out of this world. I mean, you think about, you know, in this world, in this veil of tears, there are a lot of heartaches and trials and troubles and sorrows, and yet in that land that will never grow old, we're in a place that is free from all of the trials and tribulations of this life. And what inspiration and encouragement that offers us. I was thinking about Hezekiah, the king, and how Isaiah the prophet had gone to him and told him, set your house in order, for you're going to die and not live. Sobering words indeed. And you know, there's a sense in which we have to set our house, we have to get our affairs in order materially and you know, make sure that our estate's where it ought to be. But spiritually, it's far more important to make sure that those affairs are in order. There are a lot of people that haven't made preparation for death. And so maybe, BJ, talk for a minute or two about the danger of living a life without those loose ends tied up.
0: Well, death is sudden, and so if we think, well, I'll get all that taken care of someday, Bible says, boast not thyself of tomorrow. You don't know what a day is going to bring forth, Proverbs 27 and verse 1. And we can't forget James 4. We make all of our plans. You say, today or tomorrow, we will go into such and such a city. We will spend a year there. We will buy and sell and get gain. He said, whereas you know not what's going to even be tomorrow, much less a year from now. What's your life? It's a vapor that appears for a little time. We see the tea kettle, and the smoke comes up out of the tea kettle, the steam. We see it for an instant, and then we don't see it again. And there is the evidence of the brevity of life. And so, since life is so brief, my time is now. I must seize the now, because tomorrow may never come.
1: That's right.
0: But I guarantee you what is coming, a resurrection day. You see, the Bible tells us the Spirit returns to God who gave it. But then what? There is coming a day. Jesus said it this way, marvel not at this, the hour is coming, John 5, 28 and 29, in which all that are in the graves shall hear his voice and come forth, they that have done good to the resurrection of life, but they that have done evil to the resurrection of damnation. So if I haven't straightened things out before I die, then my resurrection is going to be to damnation rather than to salvation.
1: That's right.
0: And it's going to happen. Brother Marshall Keeble was a very well-known preacher of yesteryear, and he went to John 11 and said, do you know that Jesus stood at the tomb? And he said, Lazarus, come forth. A different Lazarus than the one we've been talking about in Luke 16. This was Lazarus, the brother of Mary and Martha. He died, and Jesus stood at his tomb and said, Lazarus, come forth. And then Brother Keeble said, do you know why I called him by name? Do you know why he said, Lazarus, come forth? Because if Jesus had just said, come forth, everything in the cemetery would have got up.
2: That's right. That's right.
0: And really, John 5:28 and 29 says, the hour is coming in which all that are in the grave shall hear his voice and...
2: That's right. Come forth.
0: Come forth. And that's so right. We know it's coming. And so since we know that resurrection day is coming, and we know that it's either going to be to salvation or to damnation, there is a resurrection we need to experience now of being dead in sins, but then dying to sin.
2: That's right.
0: Being buried with our Lord in baptism, rising to walk in newness of life, Romans 6, 3 and 4. I don't know how many times, Mike, you and I have at funeral services or at a graveside service perhaps made a remark that the reason this burial is not so frightening is this person's already been buried. Mm-hmm. They've been buried with their Lord in baptism, and they've risen to walk in newness of life, and now they're experiencing the eternal life that is been intended for them.
2: I think a lot of times when somebody who's a child of God, a faithful child of God, dies, I always think about how that at death, that's really what they've been living for.
0: Yes.
2: They live to die. As you mentioned a moment ago, Philippians chapter 1, Paul said, for to me to live is Christ, to die is gain, to depart and be with Christ, far better.
0: Yes.
2: And so Paul had a strong desire to go and be with the Lord. I mentioned Hezekiah a moment ago, and the fact that Isaiah the prophet had told him to set his house in order. He said, because you're going to die and not live. Immediately, he began to pray to God, and God spared his life, gave him 15 additional years. In Isaiah chapter 38, there's an interesting statement or two, at least that catches my attention. In verse 10, he said, in the prime of my life, I shall go down to the gates of Sheol. He said, I'm deprived of the remainder of my years. And he said, I shall observe man no more among the inhabitants of the world. In verse 12, he said, my life span is gone, taken from me like a shepherd's tent. I've cut off my life like a weaver. He cuts me off from the loom. And then down in verse 15, there's a statement that caught my attention some time ago. He said, I shall walk carefully all my years. You know, BJ, we don't know how much time we have, but what time we do have, we ought to use it productively.
0: Right.
2: We ought to use that time wisely. You referenced James chapter 4. You know, life's like a vapor. It appears for a little while and then vanishes away. Paul said, redeem the time. Why? Because the days are evil. So we have to use the time that God has granted us in the right way, use it productively. I want to be able to look back on my life and say, you know what? I've done something that's been worthwhile.
0: Yes.
2: I've never known somebody who's been a child of God get to the end of their life and say, you know what? Boy, I really hate that I served the Lord.
0: Oh, I know.
2: Hate I spent all that time in worship and Bible study and read and stuff. But I have seen people that have lived in regret because of not having done so.
0: Absolutely.
2: And you know, don't you think, BJ, as you grow older in Christ and you become more knowledgeable of His Word and you grow in maturity, that you begin to see that this life's not all there is to it.
0: Right.
2: You know, Paul said in 2 Corinthians chapter 4, he talked about how we look not at the things which are seen, but at the things which are not seen. He said the things which are seen are temporal, the things which are not seen are eternal. In chapter 5, he said, for we know. To me, boy, that's confidence.
0: It is.
2: And I love it when he says, for we know that if the earthly house of this tabernacle be dissolved, we have a building of God, a house not made with hands, eternal in the heavens. I want to have confidence and assurance and be able, like Paul, to say, you know what? I know when this life's over, I got something better waiting on me.
0: That's what Paul was able to say with confidence. Henceforth, the crown of life is awaiting me, and not to me only, but to all those who've loved his appearing. And so I know that this is coming, but Satan's biggest tool, one of his biggest tools, is to try to keep us from really focusing on the fact that we're not always going to be here. If he can distract us with earthly pursuits and get us to not set our affection on things above, Colossians 3:1, if he can get us to lay up treasures on the earth,
2: that's right,
0: and forget the fact that we're going to leave those treasures someday and that we'd better make sure we're laying up treasures in heaven, Matthew 6:19-21. And then 1 Timothy 6 says, laying a good foundation against the time to come that they may take hold of eternal life. That's what I'm trying to seize, is eternal life. And I don't enjoy going to funerals any more than you or anyone else does, but the writer of Ecclesiastes said in 7 and verse 2, it's better to go to the house of mourning than to a party, to the house of feasting. Now, why would that be the case? I've never preached a funeral. I've never attended a funeral where it didn't cause me to stop and think, someday...
2: That's me.
0: That's going to be me.
2: That's right.
0: How am I living my life? Am I taking advantage of every moment? And am I ready? If that is me, where am I going to be? And what's the preacher going to be able to say about me? Well, that's a question that I hope I'll give him something good to say that's sincerely able to be spoken.
2: Tremendous thoughts. You mentioned laying up for ourselves a good foundation against the time to come and being rich in those things that are spiritual in nature. Don't you think, BJ, that one of the great tools of the devil is to distort our vision of, you know, what's really important in life and get us to accentuate those temporal, transitory things of life and lose sight of what's really genuinely important? Because when it's all said and done, when the smoke clears, and you think about, okay, all these things that I've accumulated here on earth, okay, I got money in the bank, I got some land, I've got a house, I got a car, I got clothes. But you know what? If you're not in Christ,
0: right,
2: you don't have anything.
0: His name isn't familiar to most modern day folks, but back in the day, J. Pierpont Morgan was one of the greatest financiers that Wall Street ever knew. And when he died, businessmen from hundreds of miles around came to New York and walked by his remains and paid their respects. And one individual said to his buddy, he said, "Reckon how much he left behind." And his buddy said, "He left it all behind."
2: Yes, he did.
0: And that's why 1 Timothy 6 and verse 7 says, "We brought nothing into this world. It is certain we can carry nothing out. And therefore, where is our focus to be?" It is to be, as 1 Peter talks about, focusing on the end of our faith, even the salvation of our souls, verse 9. And there are some, he would mention in 2 Peter chapter 1, that were nearsighted. They could only see what was near.
2: Right.
0: They had a spiritual myopia. They were not able to see what was afar off. He said, if you lack the Christian graces, you're blind. You can't see afar off, and you've forgotten you were purged from your old sins. So what we're trying to do is to get folks to say, look, death is certain, but there's also something else that's certain. If you're in Christ when you die,
2: that's right,
0: that's the greatest certainty of all. Blessed are the dead which die in the Lord. They do have rest from their labors. Their works follow them. It's going to be all right if you're in Christ.
2: You're exactly right. You know, in Hebrews chapter 11, the Bible talks about those men and women who live by faith. And there are a number of individuals who are spoken of in chapter 11. In verse 13, it says, these all died in faith. And so as you said, there's only two ways to die, in Christ, out of Christ. Either we die in faith, out of faith, and we want to die in faith. In Matthew chapter 16, Jesus asks the question, what shall it profit a man if he gains the whole world, loses his own soul? What shall a man give in exchange for his soul? Mm-hmm. You could have everything the world has to offer, but if you don't have Christ, you're poor. Really what matters is your soul prospering? I think about Gaius in the book of 3 John.
0: Right.
2: You know, when John said, "Beloved, I pray, wish above all things that your soul or that you may prosper and be in health, even as your soul prospers." If your soul's where it ought to be, that's all that matters.
0: That's right. That's why we've heard it said, if you're born only once, you'll die twice.
2: That's right.
0: If you're born again, you'll die once. The meaning, of course, is that if you're naturally born and then you're born again of the water and of the Spirit, John 3:5, then you're going to die physically, but you won't experience the second death, which is the lake of fire and brimstone, Revelation 21:8. But if you are born only once, you'll die twice. You'll die physically, but you'll also experience spiritual death. Romans 6:23, the wages of sin is death. The gift of God is eternal life through Jesus Christ our Lord. So what Jesus came to do is to make death not so frightening. I heard about a man that was driving his children to their mother's funeral. How hard would that be? And they were all grieving, and this truck came on right alongside of them, a big 18-wheeler, and the shadow of it blocked the sun that had been shining down in their car because the 18-wheeler was so large, it blocked the sun from... And he says to those children, he said, that truck came and blocked the light, but that light's still there.
2: Yeah.
1: Sure.
0: And once that shadow is gone, we'll see the light again. And he said to his children, we walk through the valley of the shadow of death, but everything's going to be all right as long as we're with Christ.
2: Absolutely. You mentioned earlier in our program, Revelation chapter 1, verse 18, where Jesus talked about having the keys to the cemetery. As long as we walk with the one who has the keys to the cemetery, everything's going to be all right.
0: Amen.
2: So, BJ, so glad to be with you today. Appreciate so much those great words of wisdom. And we want to encourage people to live for Christ and to understand that there is a better place.
0: Yes.
2: And Jesus said in John chapter 14, let not your heart be troubled. You believe in God, believe also in me. In my Father's house are many mansions. If it were not so, I would have told you. I want to go to heaven. I know you do. We want you to go to heaven. We want you to live for the Lord. Hope to see you again right back here next week. Until then, God bless.
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0: My name is James Boyd, and this is A Burning Fire. Pride is at the root of much religious error. Pride goeth before destruction, and a haughty spirit before a fall. Proverbs 16:18. Stephen Decatur once said in a toast to his country, "My country, may she always be right, but my country, right or wrong." Well, we might admire his patriotism, but can we admire his reasoning? Certainly not if we want to be right before God. Some have Decatur's attitude toward their religion. My beliefs, may they always be right, but my beliefs, right or wrong. To admit being wrong offends the ego. It hurts the pride. It demands a spirit of humility that some just dare not adopt. It might hurt their image with others or knock them off of their self-erected pedestal. It may mean that they would no longer be a big name among others. And rather than admit wrong and do right, they cover up their wrong in some inglorious manner, refuse to investigate, and as often as not, just simply brush away with a wave of the hand anything or anybody that might suggest that they are in error, and they seal their doom. Until next time.
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3: You know, Robbie, I find it interesting that really, I guess one of, if not, I don't guess you could say the greatest, but one of the great events that occurred in the life of Jesus Christ was on an occasion when he took a three-day journey. Brother J.W. McGarvey, in his book, Lands of the Bible, said that it probably took Jesus about 3 days to travel from Galilee to the Jordan River to be baptized by John the Baptist. Now, that's quite an incredible event, I think, that here the Son of God is. He's committed no sin. And yet one of the baptism of John, one of the things it was for the remission of sins, Mark 1:4. But Jesus had no sin. He had never thought anything that was wrong. And yet here he is traveling 3 days to be baptized by John the Immerser. I have had 9 straight weeks of gospel meetings, and as far as I know, without even one baptism. And you think about that, and we've got our warm, comfortable buildings, air conditioning in the summertime, good heating system in the winter, and we can't get people to walk from one end of a building to another to be immersed into Christ. And I think there's a sad picture with that, but anyway, with Jesus, what a marvelous example that he said, if he needed to do that, if he needed to travel 3 days to be baptized by John the Baptist with no sin, what about us, you know, that sin daily and fall short of the glory of God? And how much more than Jesus do we need to be immersed into Christ for the remission of our sins? Now, granted, we're not baptized with John's baptism, But we are to be baptized with New Testament baptism.
4: And you think about that, 60 miles, and that took 3 days, and a lot of that terrain was pretty difficult to traverse. And I don't imagine there are too many places left on the globe that it would take you three whole days to get to anymore by our modern means of travel.
3: Right.
4: And still, that would be a tremendous inconvenience for any of us. It reminds me a little bit, though, of what Abraham did when he took 3 days' journey to go to the land of Moriah to offer his son Isaac as a sacrifice. How many of us would be willing to do that? And a lot of folks, like you say, the opportunity is right there. All they have to do is walk a few feet, and they can be baptized not in a muddy Jordan River, but in a nice, clean body of water, temperature controlled many times. But so many times, people just refuse to do that.
3: Marshall Keble used to say, when he would take trips into the foreign countries and preach to folks in the bush, that we think they're ignorant and unlearned. He said, but I've seen women run down the aisle with children in her arms and two or three tagging onto her dress tail, running to be baptized into Christ. And he made the point, over here, we can't get someone to walk from one end of the building to the other. So, you know, there's something to be said about that, and we need to think seriously about anything God asks us to do, how we ought to be, like you said, have that urgency to get it done right now.
4: That's right. So we're going to be looking today and in a lesson to come about the baptism of Jesus and some of the things that we can see when we look at that baptism and the things that happen just after it as well that are significant and that really speak to the things that happen to us in our own lives when we begin our walk with God and we put on Christ in New Testament baptism.
3: That's right.
4: So we want to begin looking at this baptism of Jesus, and we're going to go to Matthew's account as we begin our lesson today, Matthew chapter 3, and we're going to be reading verses 14 through 17 as we begin this study. Rather, we'll begin with verse number 13. The Bible says, "Then cometh Jesus from Galilee to Jordan unto John to be baptized of him." And as we've suggested already, this was a trip of at least 60 miles from Nazareth to Galilee. "But John forbade him," verse 14, "saying, I have need to be baptized of thee, and comest thou to me? And Jesus answering said unto him, Suffer it to be so now. For thus it becometh us to fulfill all righteousness. Then he suffered him. And Jesus, when he was baptized, went up straightway out of the water. And lo, the heavens were opened unto him, and he saw the Spirit of God descending like a dove and lighting upon him. And lo, a voice from heaven saying, This is my beloved Son, in whom I am well pleased." I don't know what sorts of things you may have heard about baptism. It may be the case that you have been taught for all of your life that baptism is an outward sign of an inward grace, merely an outward demonstration to the world of a change that's already taken place inside of you, that you've already been saved by the blood of Jesus, and that this is merely a demonstration to others. Some teach that baptism is a means of joining a particular man-made church. When you move your membership from one congregation of that church to another, then you may be required to be baptized again. There are a lot of different things that people uphold as the purpose for baptism, but we're not interested in those things. We're interested in what the Scriptures have to say about it. Now, as we've seen already through the text that we've considered, baptism was clearly important to Jesus. And why was it important? It was important because it was a commandment that had come from heaven. And that's the same today with New Testament baptism as we have it. The baptism that was given at the beginning of the Great Commission. And we're going to look today at some of the things that could be seen when Jesus was baptized by John in the Jordan River all those years ago. The first thing we want to pay attention to is the authority behind that baptism. The baptism that John administered in the Jordan River to so many was a baptism that was commissioned by God Himself. In John chapter 1, in verse number 33, John mentions that God there was the one who sent him to baptize. He had called him for this purpose. And in Luke chapter 7, we read about some who accepted this baptism and others who rejected it. And I want you to notice what the Scripture says about these. Luke chapter 7 and verse number 29 It says, "And all the people that heard him, and the publicans, the tax collectors, justified God, being baptized with the baptism of John." They recognized the justice of God, and they submitted to the will of God on this occasion. In verse number 30, however, it says, "But the Pharisees and the lawyers, the scribes, the educated people, the ones who really thought that they knew what God wanted them to do, the ones that thought they were really teachers of the law," it says that they rejected the counsel of God against themselves, being not baptized of John. Now, why did they refuse the baptism of John? Well, there's a little bit of a hint to this. Again, in Matthew's gospel, you turn back to Matthew chapter 21, and there's a discussion that's taking place here as Jesus is driving out some of the money changers out of the temple, you may recall. Like Jesus, John's authority was from heaven. It was not from men. And this is a point that's made very, very plainly here. Matthew chapter 21, verse 21, "As they have asked him, 'By what authority are you doing these things?' Jesus says, 'I also want to ask you a question.'" Verse 24, "Which if you tell me, I will then likewise tell you by what authority I do these things." The baptism of John, whence was it? From heaven or of men? "And they reasoned with themselves, saying, 'If we shall say from heaven, he will say unto us, Why then did you not believe him? But if we shall say of men, we fear the people, for all hold John as a prophet.' And they answered Jesus and said, 'We cannot tell.' And he said unto them, 'Neither tell I you by what authority I do these things.'" And Eddie, I think that some people might look at that and get the idea, well, Jesus is avoiding their question. He's not answering their question. Who gave you this authority? But he wasn't avoiding the question. He was answering it for them. You reject the authority that comes from heaven, and it's by that very same authority that John came with to baptize that you rejected that I'm doing these things. And if they weren't going to accept John's authority, they weren't going to accept Jesus.
3: No, that's right, and he understood that. So why give a response? And like you said, he really answered it with the question. The baptism of John, heaven or men? Well, if they say of heaven, and that's where it was, then they all should have obeyed it. Now, if our baptism's from heaven, we ought to obey it. Robbie, at Luke 7 you read, 29 and 30, is awesome to me because I think the reason why many of our viewers and a lot of folks misunderstand baptism is all they see is water. They see me or you baptizing someone in water. And some people will even say, "I don't see what water has got to do with my salvation." Some may have stood on the banks of the Jordan and said, "I can't understand what that's got to do with my being saved." Well, Jesus said in Luke 7, when you reject that activity, you're rejecting more than getting in water and being immersed. You're rejecting the counsel of God. And then those that were doing that, when someone's standing on the bank of Jordan and seeing someone being immersed by John, there's more than a baptism going on here. There's a justifying of God going on here. There's a song that says there's more behind that picture than the wall. You know, if you've got a picture in your home, I may look at it, Robbie, and it mean nothing to me, but there's more behind that picture to you. It may be your grandparents. It may be your children or your wife. Well, that's special. There's more behind that picture than the wall. I believe it's Trace Adkins that has out of country songs now that says, and she just thinks we're fishing. He says, we're making memories, and I've caught a big one this time. Well, see, there's more than a fishing trip going on here. And if people could see this, there's more than just getting in water and someone being put under that water. There's more behind that picture than just the wall. There's the justifying of God, or there's the rejecting of the counsel of God against ourselves. Now, when we look at it that way, it puts a whole different light on our being immersed.
4: Certainly does. And we're going to talk a little bit more now. I think you're going to explain to us where Jesus said that this is to fulfill all righteousness. And that was something very important.
3: Yeah. And Robbie, when he said that, no more argument with John. See, John understood now. He didn't understand it first. You mean you want me to baptize you and you're Jesus? Well, I need to be baptized of you. And then when he said, but it becometh us to fulfill all righteousness, end of debate. Because now he understands. And we'll understand as well when we understand what it means to fulfill all righteousness. Now watch again, and it's found in verse 15 of Matthew 3. Jesus answering and said unto him, suffer it to be so now, for thus it becometh us to fulfill all righteousness. Now, righteousness is found in doing the will of God. You ought to make a note of that. Write that down. Righteousness is found in doing God's will. We need to make note of that fact. In Psalm 119, 172, the psalmist wrote, "My tongue shall speak of thy word, for all of thy commandments are righteousness." You see, all of the commandments of God are righteousness. And so when Jesus said to John, "John, listen, you baptize me because thus it becometh us to fulfill all righteousness. That is, it becometh us, and I've made this three-day journey to obey my Father in heaven." Now, you don't interfere with a man's obedience to his Father in heaven. Can you imagine Jesus rejecting the counsel of God? Can you imagine Jesus not justifying God? And that's what he would have done had he not been baptized by John the Immerser. And that's very important to keep in mind. Now, here we can see then that to obey God is to fulfill all righteousness. All of his commandments are righteousness. When I'm obedient to God, that yields righteousness. Turn with me to Romans, the 6th chapter, please. And I want you to listen very carefully to what Paul says to the church at Rome there. I'm going to begin reading verse 16 through 18, okay? So follow along, but listen carefully to the wording of this. "Know ye not that to whom you yield yourselves, servants, to obey, his servants you are to whom you obey, whether of sin unto death," now listen to him, "or of obedience unto righteousness." Obedience yields righteousness. See, he says, whether it be of sin unto death, are of obedience unto righteousness. See, John understood. Jesus was talking about obedience unto righteousness. It fulfills all righteousness. It becomes us to do that. And John suffered him, of course. And so it says, are of obedience unto righteousness. Now, God be thanked that you were, past tense, the servants of sin. But you have obeyed from the heart that form of doctrine which was delivered you, being made free from sin. Now, listen to what he says. Being made free from sin, you became servants of righteousness. You see, obedience yields righteousness. And so when we obey the Lord, we're yielding righteousness. And that's very, very important. And the reason why we need to be made right in the sight of God, and that's what righteousness means. I'm to seek first the kingdom of God and his righteousness. That's his kingdom and how I am made right in the sight of God. We'll see in a moment. That's Romans 1, 16 and 17. But you keep that in mind, because when I'm fulfilling righteousness, then I'm doing something very important. Now, why should I be concerned about fulfilling all righteousness? Why should I be concerned as to yielding to God's righteousness? And the reason for that is found in Isaiah 64 and verse 6, when he says, "Our own righteousness are as filthy rags." You see, we must submit to the righteousness of God, because our righteousness, our own personal righteousness, can't get the job done. When Adam and Eve sinned in the Garden of Eden, guess what? They could never get right with God again without some aid from outside themselves. It's not in man that walks to direct his own steps. And so it don't matter what they say, it doesn't matter what they do, it doesn't matter where they go. They're condemned, and that can't be changed unless God intervenes. And he does, with his own righteousness. And when we obey him and submit to his righteousness, we're leaving our own righteousness and understanding there is filthy rags. We can't get anywhere with them. So we don't want to submit to God's righteousness. Paul puts it beautiful, doesn't he? In Romans 10, 1 to 3. When he said, "Brethren, my heart's desire and prayer to God for Israel is they might be saved." Well, according to some today, you wouldn't even know there's ever lost. You mean somebody in Israel could be lost? Surprise, surprise. Yeah, they were lost. Why were they lost? He said, "I bear them record. They have a zeal for God, but not according to knowledge." Now listen to what he says. "For they being ignorant of God's righteousness." They were ignorant of how they were to be made right in the sight of Almighty God. Paul was at one time. "I've done this in good conscience," but he said it was in ignorance. "In ignorance I tried to do this." So you see, he says Israel's got this same problem. They're not made right in the sight of God because they're ignorant of the way it's done. Not by their own righteousness, but by the righteousness of God. And so he says, they being ignorant of God's righteousness, have not submitted. Submitted unto what, Paul? The righteousness of God. You mean I can be in servitude to the righteousness of God? I better be, because that's how I'm made right in the sight of God. Jesus one time made a startling revelation in a way. He said, except your righteousness exceed the righteousness of the scribes and the Pharisees, you cannot enter into the kingdom of God. You'll in no case enter into the kingdom of heaven. Matthew 5:20. Well, how can my righteousness exceed the righteousness of the scribes and Pharisees? Does that mean if they give a tenth, I give more? If they go a day's journey, I go too? No. What kind of righteousness did the scribes and Pharisees have? Jesus talks about that in Matthew 23:1-3, when he said, now listen, the scribes and the Pharisees, they do. They sit in Moses' seat, and whatsoever they bid you to observe, that observe and do. But do not as they, for they say and do not. See, they had a righteousness that said but didn't do. That's no righteousness at all. So we have to have a righteousness that exceeds that, a righteousness that doesn't just say, but does. And so when the Lord said, you seek first the kingdom of God and his, not yours, his righteousness, that means we're to seek how we're made right in the sight of Almighty God. And so Romans 1:16-17, I'm not ashamed of the gospel of Christ, for it is the power of God unto salvation to everyone that believeth. Unto the Jew first and also unto the Greek, for therein what? The gospel is the righteousness of God revealed. That's what I want to have. That's what I want to know about. See, that's why Jesus made that 3-day journey, so he could be made right and be right in the sight of God, because that's what the will of the Lord was. And so it is revealed. You know, the righteousness of God is revealed in the gospel. As it is written, from faith unto faith, as it is written, the just shall live by faith. Now, 1 John 3:7 sums it up, I guess, as well as it could be summed up. John said, little children, let no man deceive you. He that doeth righteousness is righteous, even as he is righteous. And so he says, you are righteous, even as he is righteous, when you do righteousness. Jesus said to John, baptize me, because thus it becometh us to fulfill all righteousness, to submit to the will of God. And John understood that, Robbie, and that is so important. Now, in mine, in your baptism today, is not of John, but it's still in water, and it's still for the remission of sins. It's a Great Commission baptism, Matthew 28, Mark 16, and so on. But if Jesus, submitting to John's baptism, saw that need, how much more urgency should me and you and the people in our viewing audience submit to an act by which they justify God and keep from rejecting the counsel of God against themselves? We need to understand any time, and not just baptism, but any time we don't submit to a commandment of God, we're not fulfilling all righteousness. And we live in a religious world today that acts like doing things don't matter, that you can submit or not, just love the Lord, and that's all that matters. And that's how we've ended up with all of this kind of acceptance in the religious world of all kinds of foreign deities and everything else, because they want anything goes, go along to get along, and pluralism, you know, accept everything. But the Bible is very distinct, and we must follow it if we want to go to heaven.
4: I think that's really the reason that baptism, the importance of it, has been discounted so much by people, is because largely of folks that have come and gone.
3: Mm-hmm.
4: You know, they know someone in their lives, someone that they cherish very deeply, and they have passed on from this life and never were baptized. And so the obvious conclusion that that they're going to have to reach is an unpleasant one concerning that loved one. And so the easiest thing to do is just to suppose that baptism is unnecessary and to go on without it.
3: Mm-hmm.
4: And perhaps that has something to do with it. But like you say, this is a commandment that came from God. And we are to be seeking first the righteousness of God and his kingdom. And so if we're really doing that, then we're going to do those things. When that commandment is given, we're going to obey it the way that Jesus did.
3: That's right.
4: And also included in this, and this is a really a beautiful thing as far as we're concerned, is the assistance that we see there. Another one of the things that we see at the baptism of Jesus Christ, and the fact that that folks like you and I can have a part, And God's redemptive process is an extraordinary thing.
3: Amen.
4: And what a lot of folks probably don't know is that in this very spot where you and I are sitting right now in this television studio used to be the baptistry here. And it was in this very spot almost 20 years ago to the day that you baptized me into Christ for the remission of my sins. And I know that you have baptized a lot of folks into Christ through the years. And I baptized quite a few in the past six or seven years, and it's a great blessing.
3: Amen. It sure is, Robbie. And to know, like you said, that God can use us. And sometimes people want to move away all assistance. You know, it was an honor for John to be able to baptize folks in the Jordan River. Probably no higher honor than when the incident we're reading about now. But to Jesus, it was no more his doing it than it would have been the guy that had preceded him in baptism. It was all the same in obeying God. And we need to see that, and we need to really love the Lord enough to do whatever he says to do, even if we have to travel a three-day journey to get it done.
4: That's right. So we can see the assistance of John here in Matthew chapter 3, verse number 14. Where John was forbidding Jesus, and he says, I have need to be baptized of thee, and comest thou to me? Jesus answering said to him in verse 15, Suffer it to be so now, for thus it becometh us to fulfill all righteousness. Then he suffered him. John baptized him there in the Jordan. In Acts chapter 8, we read about another example of assistance in one's obedience to the gospel of Christ. You remember that Philip came to the roadway there in a deserted place, and there he found the Ethiopian. He was sitting there in his chariot, and he was reading from the prophet Isaiah. Philip ran, and he joined himself to that man sitting there. And he said, Do you understand what you're reading? He said, How can I, except some man should guide me? Verse 31. And he desired Philip that he would come up and sit with him. And Philip began at the same scripture, and he preached to him Jesus. And when they came across a body of water, Philip said, Here is water. What hinders me from being baptized? And Philip took him down there into the water, and he baptized him for the remission of his sins. What a great assistance Philip was to this man. And it's marvelous that God allows us to assist others in their obedience to the gospel and seeking God's righteousness. In 2 Corinthians chapter 4, we're told that we have this treasure in earthen vessels. And that shows that the excellency of the power is of God. It's not of us. We have those that we hold in high regard that are teachers of the Word. And it's extraordinary to see one after the other that they grow older, they grow feeble, and they pass away from this life. And when that happens, it's a demonstration to everyone that the power that they had was not their own. The power that they had was something that had been placed inside them, like a vessel made out of earth. It's something that very fragile. And yet it can contain something that's remarkable, something that comes and could only come from above, from the Father of lights. But it's an extraordinary thing that we have the ability to be of assistance to others in the plan, God's beautiful plan of redemption. Now, we're going to be looking at another thing here as our time is running out. We'll have more to say about this next time. But another thing that we see at the baptism of Jesus is the appearance of deity. God was present on that occasion. And you can see that there in verses 16 and 17 as the heavens were opened and the Spirit of God descended in the likeness of the way that a dove would descend upon Jesus and abiding upon him. And then there was the voice that came from on high. This is my beloved Son, in whom I am well pleased. So, Eddie, there are a lot of great things that we see at the baptism of Jesus, and we'll have more to say about this next time. But we hope that those that are watching this program will also have the desire to fulfill all righteousness and to justify God.
3: Exactly right, Robbie. And I'm anxious to hear you further expound on this idea of the appearance of deity. That's a very important thing. And we hope that our viewers, as you've said, will be interested too in wanting to fulfill all righteousness. If you'll do that by hearing the Word of God, faith comes by hearing and hearing by the Word of God, Romans 10:17. Allow that hearing the Word of God to lead you to obedience. Believe that Jesus Christ is the Son of God, John 8:24, and then allow it to lead you to make that good confession. I believe Jesus Christ is the Son of God. and then that good repentance, turning away from the way you're going now and walking in the straight and narrow way. Jesus said, except you repent, you will all likewise perish, Luke 13:3. And then be baptized in water for the remission of your sins. Deity will be present, and you'll be glad you did. Jesus said, he that believeth and is baptized shall be saved. We want you to be saved. Jesus wants you to be saved as well. Be faithful unto death and receive that crown of life that awaits you. Our time is come and gone, so until next time, God bless you is our prayer.
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9: It's 62 degrees.
11: Good day, ladies and gentlemen. It's a joy to have you with us today in our continuing study of the Word of God. 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I'm Roger Johnson, minister of the congregation. And we're thankful each week to have you with us, and we hope and pray that our study of the Bible is helpful and encouraging to you. We'd like to encourage you to study the Bible in the privacy of your home through a Bible correspondence course. This is one of the courses among several that we offer, but we encourage people to contact us at the Edgewood Church of Christ, 4102 Macon Road, Columbus, Georgia, 31907. Or you may call us at 706-561-3793, and we'd be glad to send one to you. And there's no cost or obligation on your part. The 13 lessons involved, and each lesson has questions for you to answer based upon the material that is written in that particular lesson. And when you complete the questions, you may send them in to us, and we'll send you future lessons until you finish the course. Likewise, for purposes of Bible study, we offer a free DVD, Searching for Truth. There are five lessons on this particular DVD that certainly helps an individual to study the Bible in their search for truth. And then we recently began making another offer of another DVD, What Must I Do to Be Saved? It's a wonderful study, too. And so this has an impact, the answer to this question has an impact for now and for eternity. And there are a lot of wrong answers that are given to that question. But we certainly hope and pray that you will ask for this particular DVD, that you may study what the Bible says as to what a person must do to be saved from sin. We'll be back in just a moment, and we'll begin a study of the Word of God. And we're going to start a series on the book of Acts. And we're going to stay in the book of Acts until we complete the book. And we're going to begin by taking somewhat of a survey of the New Testament. And by the way, if you would like to request this particular program, you may write to us and request the program with the number that you see on your screen. And we'll be glad to send you a DVD copy of the program at no cost to you. We'll be back in just a moment, and we'll begin our study.
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12: The Bereans were more noble than those in Thessalonica, in that they received the word with all readiness of the mind, examining the scriptures daily, whether these things were so. Perceptions is brought to you by the Edgewood Church of Christ in Columbus, Georgia, as an effort to promote more Bible study and to urge people to live their lives according to its teaching.
11: There are 27 books of the New Testament. Have you ever wondered why it is that these 27 books of the New Testament are arranged in the way in which they are arranged? You have Matthew, Mark, Luke, and John all together. You have the book of Acts, Romans through Jude, the book of Revelation. Why are they arranged in this order? Well, they're not arranged in this order based upon the date on which they were written, nor the writer, the human author that composed them. Of course, we understand that the scriptures are inspired of God. But they have been arranged in logical sequence, according to themes and purpose. Well, the New Testament is less than one-third the length of the Old Testament. There are 39 books in the Old Testament, and as I mentioned, 27 in the New, making 66 books in all. Well, the New Testament books, from Matthew to Revelation, were written somewhere around the middle of the first century to the close of the first century. There are 9 authors, human writers, of the New Testament books. And of those 9, one of them, only one, was a Gentile. He was Luke. He was a physician by name, and he wrote 2 of the books of the New Testament, the Gospel of Luke, as it is commonly referred to, and also the book of Acts. Paul is the most prolific writer of the New Testament, for he wrote 13 books in all. The Apostle John, who is one of the inner circle of the disciples of the Lord, wrote 5 books of the New Testament. He wrote the Gospel of John, and he wrote the books of 1st, 2nd, and 3rd John, which are relatively short books, and then he wrote the book of Revelation as well. Well, Luke and Peter wrote 2 of the books, wrote 2 books each. Luke, as I mentioned, wrote the Gospel of Luke and the book of Acts. Peter wrote the books that bear his name, 1st and 2nd Peter. And then you have Matthew, Mark, Luke, and John. And they wrote only 1 book each of the New Testament. And Jude also, though it's a short book, wrote only 1 book, and the unknown writer of the book of Hebrews wrote 1 book as well. As you look into the New Testament, you'll see that basically it has been divided into 4 different categories. The first of these categories is what is known as the gospel record. They are biographical material. Well, I guess you would use that term to describe their content, though really they're not

The last book of the New Testament, at least in our English Bibles, is the book of Revelation. Well, it was more than likely the last book of the New Testament that was written toward the latter part of the first century. John, the apostle of the Lord, is the one who wrote the book. But those are the four major divisions of the New Testament according to subject matter or theme or purpose of writing, and that's the reason why they are arranged this way. For example, Matthew, Mark, Luke, and John contain information about the life and the ministry of Jesus, and the book of Acts is about the history of the church. Romans through Jude are letters that were written to individuals and congregations, and then the book of Revelation is a prophecy. Well, as we look at the biographical books, that is what is known as the four Gospels, Matthew, Mark, Luke, and John, we find that this is a logical beginning place, really, for the New Testament. You see, an individual must come to the point of believing Christ to be the Son of God. One who is a sinner, who is outside of Christ, in order to be saved from sin, must come to that conviction. In John 8, verse 24, Jesus said, "For except you believe that I'm He, you shall die in your sins." In Hebrews chapter 11, in verse 6, we find where that the writer of the book of Hebrews said that without faith, it is impossible to be well-pleasing unto God. For he that cometh to God must believe that He is, and that He is a rewarder of them that seek after Him. In John chapter 20, verses 30 and 31, as John was bringing his account to a close, he said, "Many other things, therefore, did Jesus in the presence of His disciples, which are not written in this book. But these are written that you may believe, and that believing you may have life in His name." Well, that's the four Gospels. That's the reason why they're written. They cover the life and the ministry of Jesus, at least a portion of His life and ministry. These four books of the New Testament comprise about 46% of the New Testament itself. They are a foundation upon which the book of Acts rests, as well as the epistles, the letters, Romans through Jude. And so they're the foundation upon which these other books are built. Really, in these four books, only about 50% of the days of Jesus' ministry is covered. A very short period of time, really, is covered in these books, at least some of the events in the Lord's life. Matthew, the first book of the New Testament in our English Bible, shows how that Jesus fulfilled Old Testament prophecy. It was a book that was written by a Jew. Matthew was a Jew. And it was written to a Jewish audience. And it was about a Jew, Jesus Christ. And so you will see where that the book of Matthew oftentimes makes references to specific prophecies in the Old Testament. Because you see, that's what the Jewish audience was familiar with. And so you'll find where that in the book of Matthew, such expressions as "that it might be fulfilled," which was written in the prophets. And that's a common way in which Matthew recounts the life of Christ. Also, interestingly enough, in Matthew chapter 1, there is a genealogy of Jesus Christ given from the fleshly descent that reaches all the way back into the Old Testament and shows how that Jesus came from Abraham. That's where He began, with Abraham. And then He traced Him on down through David and so forth, His Jewish ancestry. Because, you see, that's the genealogy with which the Jewish audience was familiar with. Well, Mark, on the other hand, while it presents the life and the ministry of Jesus, it presents Christ in a different way. Whereas Matthew talked about Jesus as being the fulfillment of the Old Testament,
Mark

0: emphasizes the idea that Christ is the great servant of man. Well, the book of Mark is the shortest and simplest of the four records of the life of Jesus, only about 16 chapters. So it's the shortest and the simplest. The message of the book of Mark is really kind of captured in chapter 10 in verse 45. In that particular passage of Scripture, here's what is said concerning Christ. And in fact, he said this about himself. For even the Son of Man did not come to be served, but to serve, and to give his life a ransom for many. Well, that's kind of a summation of the Gospel of Mark. And you find that Mark emphasizes that aspect of the life of Jesus, that he was the great servant. His record of the life of Christ is directed to a Roman audience. Matthew's audience, basically, was a Jewish audience. Mark wrote his to a Roman audience. And the Romans were big on the exercise of power. Well, Mark presented Christ not from the standpoint so much of power as his being a servant. Now, Jesus did exercise power, and miracles in the Gospel of Mark are somewhat predominant. In fact, there are 18 miracles recorded in the Gospel record of Mark, used to demonstrate Christ's power and his compassion. But also, Mark emphasizes that servant attitude of Jesus Christ. It's interesting to make the observation that almost 40% of the Gospel of Mark is devoted to a detailed account of the last 8 days of our Lord's life. Well, Luke, the third Gospel record of the life of Jesus, presents Jesus as the perfect Son of Man. And the Gospel of Luke is the longest and the most comprehensive of the four records. Luke, as I mentioned a little bit earlier, is the only Gentile contributor to the New Testament. All the other writers of the New Testament are Jewish by race, but Luke was a Gentile. And he wrote the Gospel of Luke and the book of Acts. He was a physician by occupation. He was not an eyewitness of the events, but he relied on the testimony of eyewitnesses, as well as written sources. In Luke chapter 1, as he began his book of the life of Jesus, here's what he said. Inasmuch as many have undertaken to compile an account of the things accomplished among us, just as those who from the beginning were eyewitnesses and servants of the word have handed them down to us, it seemed fitting for me as well, having investigated everything carefully from the beginning, to write it out for you in consecutive order, most excellent Theophilus, so that you might know the exact truth about the things you have been taught. So what Luke did is, since he was not an eyewitness himself, he relied upon eyewitnesses as well as other sources as he researched and investigated carefully everything from the beginning of the ministry of Jesus Christ. One of his purposes, I'm sure among many, perhaps was to show that Christianity is not a politically subversive sect. That's not why Christianity was established. It was not to overthrow Rome. It was not being subversive to the government of Rome. That was not its purpose. Rather, we find where that Luke records records of Pilate's acknowledgement of the innocence of Christ. In fact, three times in the Gospel of Luke, he points out the innocence of Christ. Pilate does. So then we see that Luke certainly emphasized the idea that Christianity is not a sect that is out to subvert the Empire of Rome. Well, the Gospel of John is the fourth and the last of the Gospel records of Jesus Christ. John presents Jesus as the eternal Son of God. Matthew writes to a Jewish audience. Mark is writing to a Roman audience and presents Christ as a servant. Luke writes as well from a Gentile perspective and presents our Lord as the perfect Son of Man. And now then, John presents Jesus as the eternal Son of God. Now, when you look into the gospel record of John, you'll note that it is not topical in its arrangement, or rather chronological in its arrangement, but rather is topical. In other words, John places similar material together rather than arranging things in chronological order, perhaps as Luke did. And the Gospel of John revolves around seven miracles performed by the Lord and also seven statements that Jesus made in which he said, "I am." So seven miracles, seven "I am" statements are found in the Gospel of John. And as I mentioned earlier, John concluded his record by stating that many other things did Jesus do. But these things have been written that you might believe that Jesus Christ is the Son of God, and that believing you may have life in his name. Well, that prepares the sinner for believing Christ to be the Son of God. Well, that brings us then to the next step and order of the books of the New Testament, and that is the book of history. That is the book of Acts itself. Now that a sinner has come to the point of believing Christ to be the Son of God, he now inquires, well, what must I do to be saved? That would only be a natural question to ask after one comes to the point of believing in Christ as the Son of God. Well, what must I do to be saved? Well, the book of Acts provides answer to that question. And we find an historical record of the church of the Lord in the first century. And so any sinner, by reading the book of Acts, is able to note carefully what was preached by the apostles and what was done in each case in order for man to be saved from sin. And we're going to begin a study of the book of Acts on this particular program, and we're going to study all the way through. And we're going to see some rather interesting events that occurred in the first century church. The beginning of the church on the day of Pentecost, as recorded in Acts chapter 2. And we're going to see the development of the Lord's church as it continued to grow in Judea, in Samaria, and then particularly through the Apostle Paul into the uttermost part of the earth. Congregations were established wherever Paul went and wherever the apostles went. And so the book of Acts covers that historical aspect or portion of the history of the church. And we're going to see how it is that one can be delivered from sin and be a part of the church. Well, obviously, of course, after one has been converted to the Lord and is a member of the church, the question, what then? Once you come to believe in Christ and the Son of God, and that's one of the purposes of Matthew, Mark, Luke, and John, and you understand what an individual must do to be saved, and that's one of the purposes of the book of Acts. Once you become a Christian, you ask, well, what then? That's only natural, isn't it, for us to ask the question, what is expected of me now that I am a Christian, now that I'm in Christ, now that my sins have been blotted out, now that I'm sanctified and justified? It's natural to inquire, what must I do to please God? And what must I do to continue to live the Christian life? Well, that's what Romans through Jude answers and tells us how we are to conduct ourselves, how we're to live upon this earth and how we're to worship God. So there are instructions here about the matter of worship, the matter of Christian conduct. 21 letters in all are addressed to Christians, and they're full of doctrine, full of reproof, full of correction, and instruction in righteousness. You see, the brethren needed to know what they must do in order to live a life that is acceptable to God. How are we to worship? How are we to carry out worship? And how are we to conduct ourselves in various situations? For example, in the matter of legal aspect, legal matters. How are we to conduct ourselves toward one another? And what about the Christian's relationship to the law of Moses? What is that relationship? And what has happened to the law of Moses? What's happened to the Old Testament? And what is my relationship to it? And how am I to partake of the Lord's Supper? What's involved in that? And when am I to do it? Well, these and many other situations are addressed in these 21 letters from Romans through Jude. There are problems that the church faced, doctrinal problems. They had problems about the resurrection. They had problems about the administration of baptism. They had problems about brother going to law against brother. They had problems dealing with moral issues and problems dealing with slavery and many, many other problems and difficulties that we all face in life. How are we as a Christian to respond to these? Well, those 21 letters, Romans through Jude, address a lot of these and tell how Christians are to behave themselves in order to please God. Then, of course, there is the last book of the New Testament, referred to as the book of Revelation. Keep in mind that it's not revelations, plural, but rather revelation, singular. I think that's certainly important for us to recognize as we look at this book in somewhat of an outline fashion. Well, this book informs Christians of the victory that he has in Christ, tells him about that eternal home toward which he is seeking to journey, and tells him of the victory that he has over every opponent of Christianity. And it presents a splendid picture of the destiny of the church. In Revelation chapter 22, for example, and in verse 14, as the book of Revelation is coming to a close, we find where that John said, "Blessed are those who wash their robes, that they may have the right to the tree of life, and they may enter by the gates into the city." And so it is, that is the hope of the Christian. So, the Bible, it's a wonderful book. 66 books in all, 27 in the New Testament. And we find that man gropes in darkness, in his sin, and he's wondering about a lot of things in his life. There is the domination of sin, and he needs to learn about Christ. And Matthew, Mark, Luke, and John are written to teach him about the Lord. Well, upon reading and studying those four books of the New Testament, he turns to Christ, who was slain for the sins of the world. And then the Bible tells him what he must do to be saved and what he must do in order to keep saved. That likewise is important. And so the book of Acts is written to tell him what he must do to be saved and records the early history of the church as it began to expand around the globe. And the 21 letters, Roman through Jude, tell him how he is to keep saved, what he must do to maintain his right relationship with God. And then the last book of the New Testament shows him what he is to expect as he will be with God who sits on his eternal throne. Thus we see the logical sequence of the books of the New Testament. And we're going to be studying the book of Acts. And I hope that you will join us in the next few weeks as we examine that great book of the New Testament. On April 21 through 24, the Edgewood Church of Christ is having a gospel meeting with Adam Font of Nashville, Tennessee. We invite you to join us for those services. Monday through Wednesday, our services will be at 7 o'clock, and on Sunday, the 21st of April, our regular time. Join us, will you? We'd be glad to have you.
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2: Let's make the most of a minute. Christianity is simply, well, the best life to live. But something you should know, Christianity is not something that will be one of many segmented parts of your life. Well, I mean, you daily deal with school and work and family and recreation, etc., etc., and the church could just fit in nicely as one piece of that busy lifestyle. But that misses the point. Christianity is a lifestyle. I mean, when you're a Christian, Christ is the center of your life, and everything is connected to serving Him in some way. It isn't just what we do. It's who we are. Colossians 3:17 of the Bible says, "And whatever you do in word or deed, do all in the name of the Lord Jesus, giving thanks to God the Father through Him." If Christianity is anything at all, it's everything. I'm Glenn Colley, hoping you make the most of your minutes.
3: Hello, my name is Griffin Collins, and I have an exciting announcement. We will begin releasing a weekly devotional on Facebook titled Matters That Matter. In these weekly devotionals, we will discuss topics that are important and specific to the Lord's church today. What does the Bible say about trusting others? Am I required to be faithful as a Christian? I pray that you will follow along with us as we explore matters that matter today.
4: Our world is filled with religious confusion and division. In such a world, many books have been written about what man should believe and practice religiously. The question that needs to be answered is, what does the Bible teach? David Sain has been a preacher of the gospel for more than 60 years, and he is your host for What Does the Bible Teach?
5: Thank you so much for joining me for today's Bible study. And today in our study, I'm going to ask you to look forward or look backward. And which direction you look will depend upon your own personal circumstance. Now, that needs explaining, doesn't it? Well, here's the explanation. Today, I want to talk about the day, the moment that you were or that you will be baptized and become a Christian. Now, if that's already happened, I want you to look backward. I want you to look back to that day, that moment when you were baptized and you were saved and you were added to the church and you became a Christian. Now, if that day, if that moment has not yet happened in your life, then obviously I want you to look forward to that moment, to that time when you will be forgiven of all your sins, and in your saved condition, God will add you to the church, and you will become a Christian. Just to think about that moment, if it's already happened or if it's going to happen, and we'll hope not too far in the future, is an exciting thing. I want to tell you something. If you have already been baptized as the Bible teaches you to be, you did something really, really good. And what you did, you need to feel about it in a positive, exciting, and rejoicing manner. You need to rejoice in it because you did something really good. You did what was right. Now, with that in mind, I want you to consider what the Bible teaches, because today I'm not going to be talking about the doctrines of men or the teachings of men, and I'm not going to be talking about family traditions or family customs. I'm going to be talking about what the Bible teaches about such a great moment. And if you are not yet a Christian, if you have not been baptized as the Bible teaches you to be, then I want you to look to that moment and just imagine the exhilaration, the excitement, the enjoyment, and the satisfaction of knowing that you are going to do what God wants you to do. Our study will come from the 6th chapter of the book of Romans in the New Testament, a letter written by the Apostle Paul to the church in the city of Rome, those Christians who comprised the Church of Christ in Rome in the first century. And it's found in your New Testament, and if your circumstances are such that you can do so, I encourage you to sit down with your Bible and open it to Romans 6 and read along with me, study with me as we go through this study about that moment when you are saved, when you become a Christian. Let's read and see what Paul wrote. In Romans 6, beginning at verse 1, Paul said, "What shall we say then? Shall we continue in sin that grace may abound?" Now, that seems like sort of a strange way to begin that sentence or that verse with two questions. But you see, keeping it in context, and we do remember that the books are divided into chapters and verses by men, not by Paul the Apostle. He wrote it as a letter. But in the latter part of the previous chapter, the Apostle Paul was writing about the grace of God, and he said, where sin abounded, grace did much more abound. And then he said that as sin hath reigned unto death, even so might grace reign through righteousness unto eternal life by Jesus Christ our Lord. So you see, Paul there was talking about the grace of God being in abundance and be far more abundant than your sins. Or as someone has said, you cannot have more sins in your life than God has grace. So that's what Paul has been talking about. So with that in mind, then it makes sense that with the next sentence, which is verse 1 of chapter 6, Paul said, "What shall we say then? Shall we continue in sin that grace may abound?" But here was his immediate definitive answer, "God forbid. How shall we that are dead to sin live any longer therein?" Now, you see, that is a statement that tells you where Paul is now going to take their minds. He said, if you're thinking that because grace abounds when you have sin in your life, that doesn't mean that you go ahead and continue in sin so that grace will abound, but instead you understand that you are dead to sin. Rather than continuing to live in sin, you're dead to sin. And how can a man that is dead to sin live any longer therein? That's why he so strongly said, "God forbid that we continue in sin so that grace may abound." Then he began to deal with the moment that one is baptized. In verse 3, he said, "Know you not that so many of us as were baptized into Jesus Christ were baptized into his death? Therefore, we are buried with him by baptism into death, that like as Christ was raised up from the dead by the glory of the Father, even so we also should walk in newness of life. For if we have been planted together in the likeness of his death, we shall be also in the likeness of his resurrection, knowing this, that our old man is crucified with him, that the body of sin might be destroyed, that henceforth we should not serve sin." You see, Paul, in leading their thinking as he wrote this, said there was a moment there where there was a conversion of your life. And the conversion signifies what takes place when you obey the Lord. That conversion is a conversion from sinfulness to righteousness, or unrighteousness to righteousness, and it is a conversion that takes place by your decision to no longer walk in the sins that you've been committing. And Paul said all of that takes place when you are baptized, because you are baptized into Christ. That's in verse 3. We'll come back to that in just a moment. And then in verse 4, he says, we're buried by baptism, or with him by baptism, into death, that like as Christ was raised up from the dead, even so we also should walk in newness of life. See, there's why that's such an important moment in your life. You get to start over. You have a do-over, as we say. Can I do that over? Can I start again? Because it's that moment when you recognize, I've made a mess out of my life. I have participated in things that are ungodly. I've done things that are sinful. I have disobeyed God. I've been in rebellion to God's law. And I'm so wrong. I'm so sinful, and that means I'm under his condemnation. I want to be forgiven and start over. And you have that opportunity in Christ. And I told you we'd come back to that. In verse 3, he said with that rhetorical question, "Know you not that so many of us as were baptized into Jesus Christ were baptized into his death?" Baptism is that moment. Baptism is that action that one engages in when he comes out of the world of darkness, out of the world of sin, out of the guilt from all of his sins, and he's baptized into Christ, into a saving relationship with Christ. And the reason that, of course, is so significant is that that's where salvation is. Paul wrote that to Timothy in 2 Timothy chapter 2, verse 10. That salvation is in Christ Jesus. And if you read the book of Ephesians, for an example, in the first chapter particularly, and then all the way through the book, actually, you'll see Paul talking about in Christ, of Christ, by Christ, and in him and of him and so on. He just emphasized so greatly Christ Jesus, that that's where God has placed salvation. And those who are out of Christ are not saved. Those who are in Christ are saved, and so all the saved are in Christ. And Paul said, the moment that you enter into Christ is that moment when you're baptized. And so, rhetorically, again I say, he said, know you not, that is, you do understand, don't you, that so many of us as were baptized into Christ, where salvation is, we're baptized into his death. And he starts drawing an analogy. The analogy being that baptism is comparable to the death, burial, and resurrection of Jesus Christ. Christ died in his crucifixion. He was taken from the cross and buried in a borrowed tomb. On the third day, as he had prophesied would happen, he was raised from the dead. And he came from that tomb in that resurrected state and lived again. All right? In parallel to that, in a comparison to that, we die to sin. We're not crucified on a cross, but in our hearts with a conversion, we die to sin. I don't want to be a sinner. I don't want to be guilty of sin. I want to be free from the guilt of all my sins. And so Paul said, when you were baptized into Christ, you were baptized into his death, that is, into the likeness. And he uses that word. And read on further into verse 4. He said, therefore, we are buried with him by baptism into death, that like as Christ, there's that likeness, that like as Christ was raised up from the dead by the glory of the Father, even so we also should walk in newness of life. And then he said, for if we have been planted together in the likeness of his death, we shall be also in the likeness of his resurrection. Knowing this, that our old man is crucified with him. See, the old man that he refers to there in verse 6 is that old man of sin, the man that is guilty of sin, the man that is under the condemnation of God because of his sins. That old man's put to death. He's gone. He's destroyed. And he said, just as Christ died, was buried, and was raised on the third day by the glory of the Father, even so we also should walk in newness of life. We become a new creature. It's what the Apostle Paul wrote about in 2 Corinthians 5, verse 10, and on down following. If you go to 2 Corinthians 5 and read from verse 10 down through about verse 17, 18, you see Paul writing about that, and he said, if any man be in Christ, this is verse 17, if any man be in Christ, he's a new creature, a new creation, really. He's a new creature. Old things are passed away. Behold, all things are become new. That's the circumstance. That is the condition. That is the result that one has in his life when he makes that decision to leave the world of the practice of sin and become a disciple of Jesus Christ. And he signifies, Paul signifies, what happens there by comparing it to the death, burial, and resurrection of Christ. When does the resurrection, the newness of life come? It's when he's raised from the waters of baptism. Just as Christ was buried after his death, he was raised the third day, and in the same fashion, we're raised to walk in newness of life. Now let me point something out to you. This is extremely important to understand because there's a lot of controversy in the religious world about this. And that is baptism the moment when you are saved? Or are you saved first when you believe in Christ, for an example, and then you're baptized to show that you have been saved? The answer to that in the Bible is that you're saved when you're baptized. And you're not saved just at the moment that you have faith in Jesus Christ. And I'm going to show you a verse right here in this very chapter that will tell you precisely the answer to that question and will show definitively, beyond a doubt, that you are not saved, you're not free from your sin, until that moment that you are baptized. I want you to read with me. I want you to go right on down in your Bible there And we'll just look at, we'll skip two or three verses for the economy of time, but you can read them yourself when you have more time. But look at verse 11. He said, "Likewise reckon you also yourselves to be dead indeed unto sin, but alive unto God through Jesus Christ our Lord. Let not sin therefore reign in your mortal body, that you should obey it in the lust thereof." Now, when Paul said that, he's telling them how they need to see themselves as being free from their sins. Then look at verse 16. In verse 16, Paul said, "Know you not that to whom you yield yourselves servants to obey, his servants you are, to whom you obey, whether of sin unto death or of obedience unto righteousness, but thanks be to God," or "but God be thanked, that you were the servants of sin, but you have obeyed from the heart that form of doctrine which was delivered you, being then made free from sin, you became the servants of righteousness." Paul pinpointed the moment that you are free from sin. You see, Paul made it clear to them. He said, "You obeyed from the heart," and then he calls it that form of doctrine, the death, the burial, the resurrection of Jesus. You died to sin, you're buried in the waters of baptism, and you're raised to walk in newness of life. That's the form or the likeness that he's talking about. And you can take that word likeness or that form, and you understand that Paul is saying that's what happens in your baptism. And just looking at the text itself and just taking it just word for word. Now, I'm reading from the King James Version, but you can get the New King James or some other more recent translation. You're going to see the same truth written in verses 17 and 18. He said, "God be thanked. Thank God, praise God of what happened. You were," see the past tense, "you were the servants of sin, but," see, there's a conjunction of contrast, "but you have obeyed from the heart that form of doctrine," death, burial, resurrection. "You've obeyed from the heart that form of doctrine which was delivered you," that is, preached and taught to you, "and being then made free from sin," when you obeyed from your heart that form of doctrine, it was then that you were raised to walk a new life. And you were then free from sin. And you became the servants of righteousness. Formerly you were the servant of unrighteousness. Now you're the servant of righteousness. When did all that change? In your baptism. And so he said it was then, not before your baptism, not after your baptism, but it was in your baptism that you were made free from sin. So I'm telling you, I'm not giving you my personal opinion about it. That my opinion is not worth any more than yours or anybody else's. I'm just telling you what the Bible teaches. That's why we call this program, "What Does the Bible Teach?" I just want to show you that the Bible teaches that you're not saved before you're baptized. You're not saved just by going to church. You're not saved just by saying, "I believe that Jesus is the Son of God." You are forgiven of your sins. You cease being a servant to unrighteousness, and you become a servant to righteousness then, at that moment that you're baptized and you're made free from sin. You're forgiven, and you rise from the waters of baptism to walk in newness of life. You don't walk in the newness of life before you go into the water. It is when you're in the water and you are buried, immersed. There's another word for it, baptism. Baptism doesn't just mean immersion, it is immersion. If you baptize something, you immerse that, you bury it. And so when a person is baptized, he's immersed. He's buried in water. And when he comes up out of that water, he's a new man. He's a new creature. He rises to walk in newness of life. I sometimes illustrate it this way. I've seen people coming to request and to desire to be baptized. And I've seen them as they come in that condition with wet cheeks. Their faces are wet with tears. And then they go into the water and they are baptized. They're buried in that water to receive the forgiveness of their sins. And when they come up out of the water, the tears are still there. But it's different tears. First, it was tears of regret and remorse. Now it's tears of joy and happiness. And usually, through all those tears, you see a nice smile. Why? Because that person realizes that when I was in that water, and when I was buried in that water, God did something. God washed away my sins. That's why Acts 22, verse 16 tells us that Saul of Tarsus, a persecutor of the church, was told, arise and be baptized and wash away thy sins, calling on the name of the Lord. That is when you are baptized. That is when you are saved. And Acts 2, verse 47 tells us the Lord adds the saved to the church. Those who are in the church, those who are the saved, are those who have been baptized in the likeness of the death, burial, and resurrection of Jesus. And when they do that and they obey from their hearts that form of doctrine, then they are doing that which God requires, which God teaches them to do, and their lives are changed. Their lives are changed by having all their sins forgiven. What a wonderful moment. That's what happens when you are baptized. And if you have never been baptized in that biblical way, according to the biblical teaching, think about the joy that will fill your heart when you submit to that moment. And by the way, that's exactly what the Apostle Peter preached on the day of Pentecost, the day the Lord's church was begun. When he and the other apostles proclaimed the gospel of Jesus Christ, the people heard and they were convicted in their hearts and said, men and brethren, what shall we do? And Peter said, repent and be baptized, every one of you, in the name of Jesus Christ for the remission of your sins, and you shall receive the gift of the Holy Ghost. Acts 2, verse 38. That blessing awaits you. And incidentally, if your Bible is still open to Romans chapter 6, look down at verse 23. Paul concluded this teaching about baptism saying, for the wages of sin is death, but the gift of God is eternal life through Jesus Christ our Lord. A reference to the grace of God that prompted him to give Jesus to die as the atonement for our sins, and a reference to the love that Christ had for us, being willing to give himself on the cross for our sins. Don't take my word for this. Study Romans 6 and see for yourself what your Bible teaches. I'm David Sain, thanking you for watching. And I bid you a pleasant good day.
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0: The way the truth. 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
1: It's 62 degrees.
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3: Cry goes out in the city. The King is coming! The King is coming! And it's great news. King's passing through. Everything in the village changes. Everybody picks up. It's like mom coming home and your room's a mess. You pick it up. You make sure everything's right. The King is coming. Isaiah chapter 40, verse 1. Comfort. Yes, comfort my people, says God. Speak comfort to Jerusalem and cry out to her that her warfare is ended and her iniquity is pardoned. For she has received from the Lord's hand double for all of her sins. The voice of one crying in the wilderness, prepare the way of the Lord. Make straight in the desert a highway for our God. Take the twisted road and make it straight. Take the hills and level them out. The King is coming. Prepare the way. That was John's message. John the Baptist prepared the way of the Lord. He made hearts ready to repent. Have you repented?
2: For more from the Collierville Church of Christ, visit colliervillecoc.org.
4: And now it's time for the Everlasting Gospel. Welcome to the Everlasting Gospel. My name is Gary McDade, and I'm privileged to be the speaker for the program. This program is brought to you by the Browns Ferry Road Church of Christ in Chattanooga, Tennessee, and by sister congregations and interested individuals. We appreciate very much their financial support of the program, and most especially we appreciate your support and interest in the program as you watch and listen to the presentation from the Everlasting Gospel here from week to week. Today our study will be, Behold, I make all things new. And that statement is found in Revelation 21 at verse 5 at the end of the Bible. Think of it, the opportunity for all things to be made new. As a people, we've come through a rough patch in the last year or so, and we're very happy to know that there is the possibility to make all things new. It's interesting that at the close of the Bible, after all that is presented in history throughout time, all that's presented in the Bible, that the closing two chapters of the Bible are a discussion of heaven, the eternal city, the home of the soul, the place where all things are made new. Let me read to you, if I might, Revelation 21. We'll start at verse 1 and just go ahead and read through verse 5, if that's all right with you. Revelation 21, 1. The Apostle John, exiled to the Isle of Patmos for the word of God and the testimony that he held, wrote, And I saw a new heaven and a new earth, for the first heaven and the first earth were passed away, and there was no more sea. And I, John, saw the holy city, New Jerusalem, coming down from God out of heaven, prepared as a bride adorned for her husband. And I heard a great voice out of heaven saying, Behold, the tabernacle of God is with men, and he will dwell with them, and they will be his people, and God himself shall be with them and be their God. And God shall wipe away all tears from their eyes, and there shall be no more death, neither sorrow nor crying, neither shall there be any more pain. For the former things are passed away. And he that sat upon the throne said, Behold, I make all things new. And he said unto me, Write, for these words are true and faithful. Having gone through very difficult times and trials, it is marvelous to know there is the hope of things being made new. In regard to our relationship to God, I think that David has much to say that will commend itself to our hearing today from the 51st Psalm that he wrote. Psalm 51 is written after David went into Bathsheba. You may remember reading about that sad event in 2 Samuel chapter 11. But in the book of Psalms, David has the opportunity to be renewed, even though he had sinned and sinned so greatly and grievously. He has the opportunity to be renewed. And that's what I'd like for us to think about in our time together today, is the possibility of all things being made new by the power, the mercy, and the compassion of our God. Notice with me, if you will, in Psalm 51. May I encourage you, if you have your Bible, to open it up to Psalm 51. I'd like to read 17 of these verses, if I might, and I hope that you'll follow along with me. Psalm 51, verse 1. Have mercy upon me, O God, according to thy loving kindness, according unto the multitude of thy tender mercies. Blot out my transgressions. Wash me thoroughly from mine iniquity and cleanse me from my sin. For I acknowledge my transgressions, and my sin is ever before me. Against thee, thee only have I sinned and done this evil in thy sight, that thou mightest be justified when thou speakest, and be clear when thou judgest. Behold, I was shapen in iniquity, and in sin did my mother conceive me. Behold, thou desirest truth in the inward parts, and in the hidden part thou shalt make me known to know wisdom. Purge me with hyssop, and I shall be clean. Wash me, and I shall be whiter than snow. Make me to hear joy and gladness, that the bones which thou hast broken may rejoice. Hide thy face from my sins, and blot out all mine iniquities. Create in me a clean heart, O God, and renew a right spirit within me. Cast me not away from thy presence, and take not thy Holy Spirit from me. Restore unto me the joy of thy salvation, and uphold me with thy free spirit. Then will I teach transgressors thy ways, and sinners shall be converted unto thee. Deliver me from blood guiltiness, O God, thou God of my salvation, and my tongue shall sing aloud of thy righteousness. O Lord, open thou my lips, and my mouth shall show forth thy praise. For thou desirest and not sacrifice, else I would give it. Thou delightest not in burnt offering. The sacrifices of God are a broken spirit, a broken and contrite heart, O God, thou will not despise. David, as a penitent man, repentant of the sin that he had committed, not only of adultery, but also of murder, is approaching his God in prayer, seeking for a renewal. Renew a right spirit within me. Restore in me the joy of salvation. That's David's sentiment. How often that is the sentiment of our own heart when we think about our relationship

that Jeremiah prophesied in Jeremiah 31, verse 31, that God would make a new covenant with the house of Israel and with the house of Judah. It would not be according to the covenant that was made in olden times, that is, the law of Moses, appearing in its basic form in Exodus chapter 20 and Deuteronomy 5, but a new covenant God would make with his people. When we turn over to our New Testament, we find in Hebrews 8 and verse 8 that this is the new covenant of Jesus Christ, the New Testament. We also would notice in verses like Matthew chapter 26 and verse 28, where Jesus said, "This is the blood of the cup. This cup is the blood of the New Testament, which was shed for many for the remission of sins." So this new covenant, concerning this new covenant, the writer of Hebrews has much to say, and it shows the fulfillment of the prophecy of Jeremiah all the way back, reaching back to the 6th century BC. I'd like to read for you out of the book of Hebrews, if I might, from Hebrews chapter 9 at verse 15. In this passage, the writer tells us, "And for this cause, he, Jesus Christ, is the mediator of the New Testament, that by means of death for the redemption of the transgressions that were under the first testament, they which are called might receive the promise of eternal inheritance. For where a testament is, there must also of necessity be the death of the testator. For a testament is of force after men are dead. Otherwise, it is of no strength at all while the testator liveth." Here, the writer is talking about the New Testament that came through the shedding of Christ's blood to bring about a new covenant, a new testament. When things are being made new, it's good for us to notice today, we have a new covenant. It does not harmonize. It is not compatible with living under the old covenant. The Old Testament has its place and purpose, as you might study in Galatians 3, 24 to 27. But the New Testament is our law, our new covenant that Jesus provided. He is the mediator of this covenant. He's given us this new covenant. We have something today that is new. It is a new covenant. The writer of Hebrews talks about that in chapter 8, verse 8, chapter 8, verse 13, chapter, as we saw, chapter 9, verse 15 to 17, and also in chapter 12 and verse 24. A new covenant, the New Testament. A second thing that we have that is new today is we have a new command. For this, I'd like for you to notice that during the personal ministry of our Lord, he comments about this new command in John chapter 13, verse 34 and 35. Now, he's going to say something here that has been around for a long time, but it's going to be renewed with him and made new, and it will serve as the basis for a person's understanding his right relationship with God. What is this new command? If you'll notice, it's found in John 13, 34, where Jesus says, "A new commandment I give unto you, that you love one another as I have loved you, that you also love one another. By this shall all men know that you are my disciples, if you have love one to another." So we have a new covenant that covers everything, but we also have a specific statement made in our New Testament that we have a new commandment. And what is that? That we love one another. By the love we display for fellow Christians, we will be displaying our love for God. That if we love one another, we'll be showing that we love God. That is the new commandment. That's written in the Gospel of John, and the same writer, John, comments about it again before he puts down the pen of inspiration in the book of 1 John, chapter 2. In 1 John 2, I'd like you to notice with me, verse 7 through 11. "Brethren, I write no new commandment unto you, but an old commandment which you had from the beginning." We were just reading about that. "The old commandment is the word which ye have heard from the beginning. Again, a new commandment I write unto you, which thing is true in him and in you, because the darkness is past and the true light shineth. He that saith he is in the light and hateth his brother is in darkness even until now. He that loveth his brother abideth in the light, and there is none occasion of stumbling in him. But he that hateth his brother is in darkness and walketh in darkness and knoweth not whither he goeth, because that darkness hath blinded his eyes." The new commandment is love of one's brother. We can't say that we love God and hate our brother. He'll say that later in that chapter. But here he's showing us what this new commandment is. Love, not hatred. Something that has been very popular in recent years in America is

0: hatred. We see it just about every time we turn on the television. Hatred for somebody or for something. Vehement hatred, malice even, rancor. The new commandment is love, love of one's brother. Looking for solutions instead of criticisms. Love, showing compassion and concern for our brother. Jesus taught us to love. The Bible tells us in John's writings also, God is love. 1 John 4, verse 8. Jesus epitomized love. For as he said, and John, the same writer, wrote in John 3:16, for God so loved the world that he gave his only begotten Son, that whosoever believeth in him should not perish, but have everlasting life. So we have a new commandment to love. We have, as we've seen, a new covenant, a new commandment. And now then, I'd like for us to notice that we have a new creature. We can be made new creatures today through obeying the gospel of Jesus Christ. And I'd like for you to notice that with me, if I might, as we think about what is needful in regard to being a new creature. Our Lord speaks about this when he tells us, as he does in the passages of Scripture in John 3, what it takes to be a new creature. It's like one is being born again, freshly born, pure, sinless. Jesus speaks about this in John 3, verses 3 through 5, when he says to Nicodemus, as he does, that you must be born again. It's something that is required of God. Verily, verily, I say unto thee, except a man be born of water and of the Spirit, he cannot enter into the kingdom of God. A person must be born again to enter the kingdom of God, born of water and of the Spirit. This new birth involves water. It also involves the seed, the word of God. In the book of 1 Peter chapter 1, the apostle Peter is reflecting on this thought of being a new creature and how one becomes such a new creature. When he writes as he does in 1 Peter chapter 1, verse 22 and following, and says, seeing ye have purified your souls in obeying the truth through the Spirit, see that you love one another with a pure heart fervently, being born again, not of corruptible seed, but of incorruptible, by the word of God, which liveth and abideth forever. So Jesus has said, we must be born again. And the word must there carries with it the strength of an impossibility otherwise. Because he says, unless we are born again, we cannot enter the kingdom of God. We can't see the kingdom of God or enter it, verse 3 and verse 5. And then Peter elaborates, saying we're born of water and of the Spirit. We're born here, he says, in obeying the truth. That's how our souls are purified, being born again, by this incorruptible seed, the Word of God. That's why we talk about the Bible like we do. And that's why we read these verses of Scripture, is this is the means by which our sins are taken away and by which we experience this new birth. In thinking about being a new creature, that's what's brought about. And today we're seeking the thought of, behold, I make all things new. Just exactly how does God make us new creatures? By being born again. It's not an option. And you'll notice, and I say this, even though I'm aware many people do not agree, it requires the element of water for one to be born again. You see that in John 3, verses 3 and 5. Born of water and of the Spirit. Our Lord taught us further about that when he talked about being new creatures and how we can be saved in Mark 16:16, when he declared, he that believeth and is baptized shall be saved, but he that believeth not shall be damned. So when we believe in Christ and are baptized, we are saved according to the words of our Lord Jesus Christ, Mark 16 and verse 16. That makes us a new creature. The idea of being made new creatures is something that New Testament writers emphasize throughout the New Testament. And the reason? We need to be a part of something fresh and new. The ability to move past a sinful life long before, so that now we can live conscience-free and acceptable in the sight of God. Here, for example, in 2 Corinthians 5 and 17, the Apostle Paul writes this, therefore, if any man be in Christ, he is a new creature. Old things are passed away. Behold, all things are become new. Well, that's what we saw in Revelation 21:5. Ultimately, it is a reference to heaven where all things are made new. But here now, while we live, we can be made new creatures, and all things are become new because we've been reconciled to God. Next verse, 2 Corinthians 5:18. So in thinking about new and being new and a part of something new and being new ourselves, refreshed, we find that we can be new creatures. We'll follow the new covenant. We will obey the new command, and we will become new creatures. So we're seeing the Apostle Paul write about that here in 2 Corinthians 5 and 17. But he writes about that elsewhere. For example, in Galatians 6 in verse 15, after discussing in Galatians 3 how to get into Christ, you remember, if any man is in Christ, he's a new creature. Well, what if he's not in Christ? Guess what? He's not a new creature. He must be in Christ to be a new creature. And after telling how that happens, we've already seen it in effect by the verses we've read, but to see specifically from Galatians how that happens is looking at Galatians chapter 3, verse 27, where Paul writes, "For as many of you as have been baptized into Christ have put on Christ. There is neither Jew nor Greek, there is neither bond nor free, there is neither male nor female, for you are all one in Christ Jesus. And if ye be Christ's, then are ye Abraham's seed and heirs according to the promise." Notice, we are baptized into Christ. This matches perfectly with what we read in Mark 16, 16. "He that believeth and is baptized shall be saved." Here, as many as have been baptized into Christ have put on Christ. That means he and she is a new creature. So in speaking about that new creature, before he leaves Galatians, in Galatians 6 at verse 15, once again, Paul comments, "For in Christ Jesus, neither circumcision availeth anything nor uncircumcision, but a new creature. And as many as walk according to this rule, peace be on them and mercy, and upon the Israel of God." So there you have it, my friends. The idea of being a new creature. Being in Christ makes us a new creature. We get into Christ by baptism into Christ. We get into Christ by belief in baptism. Mark 16 and verse 16. And now then Paul says, if we're in Christ, we are a new creature once again. And notice too, that it calls upon us to walk according to this rule, this new covenant about which we spoke initially. As many as do that, peace and mercy are upon them and upon the Israel of God. There, Paul is referring to the church of Christ as the Israel of God. And he mentions that in several other places. Also, I'd like to multiply a couple of passages here where Paul writes about that. Let's look ahead to Ephesians chapter 4 in verse 24, where once again, Paul speaks about our being a new creature. "And that ye put on the new man, which after God is created in righteousness and true holiness, becoming a new creature." All things new. We can actually be new people, new creatures. We're talking about in a spiritual sense here in the sight of God. What a wonderful privilege and opportunity stands before us to know that this rule, the New Testament, the New Covenant, will show us just how to be new creatures. In Colossians 3 and verse 10, once again, Paul says, "And have put on the new man, which is renewed in knowledge, after the image of him that created him." So our New Testament is now talking about being a new creature, and we've seen several passages of Scripture that point to that eventuality. How wonderful it is to think about all things being made new. You know, the Bible says all have sinned and come short of the glory of God in Romans 3:23. And now today we've seen how to make everything new. In just the brief time that we have spent, we have the essence of what it is required of us from God in order to have everything in our life to be new. It is wonderful when a husband and wife decide they're going to begin a new life together, putting God first in their life, taking this rule, the Bible, the one they can read about and study about for themselves in the privacy and comfort of their own home. This rule will cause us to be new creatures, and have a new life together and to enjoy all of the newness that heaven has provided for us through Jesus Christ and through the church that his blood has purchased on our behalf. I want you to notice also along this line the importance of this New Testament. This is not just something that is mystical or fanciful when we talk about being new and making all things new here and now as we await heaven, but also it is important for us to see that we have this arrangement in the Bible. And if we'll read and study the Bible and apply it to our lives, we can have the assurances of being new and being new creatures, as the Bible says we can be. And as Paul has repeatedly, 2 Corinthians 5:17, other verses we've read, Ephesians chapter 4:24, Colossians 3:20, all those passages saying we can be made new. It depends upon our love and respect and esteem for the Word of God. Remember how David said in the first passage we read in Psalm 51 that God is not looking for sacrifice. Now, he was in David's day. It was requiring animal sacrifices. But he was looking beyond that to a humble and contrite spirit before God, a person who would submit to God's will, as clearly David was willing to do in those 17 verses that we read from Psalm 51. Now, in James 1, there's an important passage of Scripture that tells us about the meaning of this new covenant, the new command, and the new creature, and how it's practical coming from the Bible. Notice, this is James 1:18, where James wrote, "Of his own will begat he us with the word of truth, that we should be a kind of first fruits of his creatures. Wherefore, my beloved brethren, let every man be swift to hear, slow to speak, slow to wrath. For the wrath of man worketh not the righteousness of God. Wherefore, lay apart all filthiness and superfluity of naughtiness, and receive with meekness the engrafted word, which is able to save your souls. But be ye doers of the word, and not hearers only, deceiving your own selves. For if any be a hearer of the word, and not a doer, he is like unto a man beholding his natural face in a glass. For he beholdeth himself, and goeth his way, and straightway forgetteth what manner of man he was. But whoso looketh into the perfect law of liberty, and continueth therein, he being not a forgetful hearer, but a doer of the work, this man shall be blessed in his deed." So here you have a passage of Scripture that tells us the important place of the will of God in our being a new creature. You saw, of his own will begat he us with the word of truth. The word begat, a begattle, it points to that new birth about which Jesus spoke in John 3 and upon which Peter commented in 1 Peter chapter 1. The Word of God is crucial to that new birth, that creation of a new person, a new man in Christ, as Paul references him, having turned from a sinful life and now turned toward God in humble contrition and simple obedience to the revealed will of God. You notice that he declared in verse 21 of this reading that the Word of God is able to save your souls. He declared also in this reading that, you know what? We have to be doers of the Word and not hearers only, deceiving our own selves. So we implement what is said here in the Bible. We're to be doers of this Word. So when he's talking about things like baptism, as he's been referencing and we've seen the verses, he doesn't mean just acknowledging that it exists, but he means really doing that, being baptized. I find it to be the case that so many people have not been baptized according to the teaching of the New Testament. Some are sprinkled as babies. Some are sprinkled as adults. The word baptism means to dip, plunge, or immerse. It is used uniformly in the New Testament to reference what we're talking about when we simply say baptism. The English word for it is immersion. So some people are surprised to find that out and think that they've been acceptable by being sprinkled and that it's okay to substitute that. No, we can't substitute God's word. We're converted by this word. It's able to save our souls, and we're to follow this word. It's to be the engrafted word, not the substituted word that we obey and implement. You notice also as he speaks about it, we're to be doers of the word throughout, applying what it teaches to our lives. So today we've had the opportunity to think for a few minutes together about, behold, I make all things new, from Revelation 21, verse 5. We saw the Apostle Paul repeat that in his statement in Galatians chapter 6 and verse 15, "Behold, I make all things new." And in regard to that, we are happy to notice, as we do, that we are not only having a new covenant, but we have a new commandment. What a joy it is to love others. And we can be new creatures. Those three things work together that we might make all things new here in this life. Once we have obeyed the gospel, the Lord adds us to the church. There's one church in the Bible. It's called the Church of Christ. Matthew 16, 18, Romans 16, 16. And to that church, the Lord himself adds all the saved. He's been doing that since Acts 2, AD 33. He's still doing that today. And we have the opportunity to be added to that church by believing in Christ, as we've seen in John 3, 16, repenting of our sins, as we saw David in deep contrition in Psalm 51, but also noting that in Acts 2, 38, confessing Christ, Acts 8, 37, and then being baptized for remission of sins, verse 38. If you've not obeyed that gospel, won't you do it now? The Lord wants to make all things new here. And if we'll obey him and live faithfully to him, one day all things will be made new in heaven. Thank you for your time and interest today.
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2: Ephesians chapter 4, verses 4 through 6 say, "There is one body and one spirit, just as you were called in one hope of your calling, one Lord, one faith, one baptism, one God and Father of all, who is above all, and through all, and in you all." In this verse, we find the seven ones, or the basis of the church and entry into that church recorded by the Ephesian writer. Take a moment and think of the church as a kingdom. You have the king of the kingdom in Jesus, 1 Timothy chapter 6, verses 14 through 15. You have the law of the kingdom, which is the gospel, James chapter 1, verse 25. You have the territory of the kingdom, which is the entire world, Mark 16, verses 15 and 16. And finally, you have the subjects of the kingdom, or Christians, Colossians chapter 1, verses 13 through 14. The king, or Jesus, has issued his decree, and we, the subjects, or Christians, are to sustain his kingdom and maintain the unity within his kingdom. Today, uphold the seven ones of his kingdom and bring others into his kingdom.
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4: Welcome to Fundamentals of Christianity with Gary Colley, based on the book by R.L. Colley. Gary Colley is a father to Glenn Colley and grandfather to Caleb Colley, all of whom appear regularly on the Gospel Broadcasting Network. And now, Gary Colley.
5: Thank you, and a very pleasant greeting, ladies and gentlemen. I am Gary Colley, evangelist of the Church of Christ, and this is the Fundamentals of Christianity Bible class. We're delighted that you're listening today and watching our program, and certainly we're hopeful that wherever you are, you have the moments to spend with us in the study of the Word of God. It's so wonderful to have the Word of God. It is a lamp to our feet and a light to our pathway in everything that pertains to life and godliness. Peter said in 2 Peter 1, 3, "Seeing that by his divine power he hath granted unto us all things that pertain to life and godliness through the knowledge of him that called us by his own glory and virtue." So what a pleasure it is to turn to the Bible and find the answers to life's questions. It is the only source, my friends, that we have in order that we may know eternal truth. Jesus said in John 8, 31, 32 to those Jews that believed upon him, "If you continue in my word, then are ye my disciples indeed, and ye shall know the truth, and the truth shall make you free." We're beginning a new series today on the Christian home. We believe it's an important series and one that should benefit each and every person who listens. And so we're glad that you're here. We hope that you have your Bible handy, as well as a pencil and a piece of paper, so that you might jot down some of the things that we will refer to today. We began by reading with you Genesis, the second chapter, beginning in verse 18, because this is the beginning point for the origin of the home. It reads there, "And Jehovah God said, it is not good that man should be alone. I will make for him a helpmate. And out of the ground Jehovah God formed every beast of the field and every bird of the heavens, and he brought them unto man to see what he would call them. And whatsoever the man called every living creature, that was the name thereof. And man gave names to all of the cattle and every beast of the field. But for man there was not found a helpmeet for him. And Jehovah God caused a deep sleep to fall upon the man, and he slept. And he took one of his ribs and closed up the flesh instead thereof. And the rib which Jehovah God had taken from man made he a woman, and brought her unto the man. And the man said, "This is now bone of my bones and flesh of my flesh. She shall be called woman, because she was taken out of man. Therefore shall a man leave his father and his mother, and shall cleave unto his wife, and they shall be one flesh." This is written some 6,000 years ago, when God originated marriage. It is that which has not changed in his mind and his desires since that very time. How wonderful it is to see the reason for the home. It was to provide stability and security and love and trust. It was to be the place where all men would look back to because of the greatness of that home. It's wonderful to understand that there's three words in the English language that are outstanding, and those are mother, home, and heaven. So it is great to see what the poet said about the home when he said, "If I had the power to turn back the clock, go back to that house at the end of the block, the house that was home when I was a kid, I know that I'd love it more now than I did. If I could turn back there to my mother's knee and hear once again all the things she told me, I'd listen as I'd never listened before, for she knew so well just what life had in store. And all the advice my dad used to give, or his voice I'll remember as long as I live, but it didn't seem really important then, what I'd give just to live it all over again. And what I'd give for the chance I once had, to do so much more for my mother and dad, to give them more joy and a little less pain, a little more sunshine and a little less rain. But the years roll on and we cannot go back, whether we were born in a mansion or in a shack, but we can right now start in the hour that's here to do something more for the ones we hold dear. And since time in its flight is traveling so fast, let us not spend it regretting what that which is past. But let's make tomorrow a happier day by doing good to others today." I think that poem, although I do not know the author, certainly expresses some wonderful things concerning the home. It is a great thing to think about our homes, and all of us should have good memories concerning that time when we were at home. 6 million lives are affected each year by the divorce that people get. It's so sad when people promise that even through the bad times as well as the good, sickness and in health, that they will remain with each other. And yet oftentimes they break those vows because they do not seem to see the importance for themselves, as well as their mate, as well as their children. And when we touch and affect people that much, my friends, it's a horrible thing. Many are emotionally divorced, it seems, although not physically divorced, and still in the domestic framework of marriage, but they are not really together. Their hearts are not one. Their minds are not complete together. So because of that, we need to study the origin of the home. We need to study how we may make our homes better. And, of course, to realize our influence into generations yet unknown and unborn. And it's in the lives of those we love and we touch continually, even though we ourselves may be gone. So how important it is to see the origin and God's intentions for the home. Hebrews 13:4 says, "Marriage is honorable in all, and the bed undefiled. But the whoremonger and the adulterer God will judge." So marriage is honorable, honorable in the sight of all men. Really, men think of marriage more honorably than they desire to think. And it is that which is honorable in all respects. So marriage is honorable in all, in respects and in all men. And the bed is to be undefiled. That is, we are to live in fidelity to one another. Isn't it great to be able to trust your mate? Wouldn't it be sad not to be able to trust your mate? It is indeed true that men have to be on business trips. Women sometimes have to have club work and other things when they're not with their mate. But isn't it great to know that we can trust each other? That's what it's all built upon, love, respect, and trust. And if these things are absent, it makes for misery. It makes for those who are not happy in this life. Home is the backbone of society, isn't it? It's the backbone of the nation. It's the backbone of the church. And what memories we should have, as we mentioned of that, of the peace and the happiness and the contentment, the love, the goodwill that should be ours and be our children. And we can make it that way. We can if we so desire. And it is certainly that which ought to be within the desires of every person. Let us name today and give the importance of the three institutions ordained by God and originating with God from the beginning of time. Well, the first one is the home. The second one is government. The third is the church. And the importance of each of these, first of all, the home, is to give happiness. God wanted man to be happy. When he saw, after he named all the animals, that there was not one in his likeness, there was not one that would bond with him, that would be a helpmeet to him, God said, it's not good that man should be alone. I will make a helpmeet for him. Then the government is there for our protection. Romans 13 says it is there to protect the godly and the upright, and of course to punish those who are wicked and not upright. Then comes the church, where we're saved and the salvation of the soul is its intention. All three of these institutions then made by God are very important to man, aren't they? They are those things which we ought to covet. We ought to desire. We ought to combine our efforts in trying to make them be what they ought to be. Indeed, we find that oftentimes the home is not what it ought to be, and the government is not what it ought to be, and the church may not be what it ought to be in some places, but my friends, it is so important that we labor to make them what they ought to be. What is the purpose of patterns? You know, patterns is an important word. It's found in the Bible. Hebrews 8 and verse 5, who served for an example and a shadow, he said, of heavenly things, as Moses was admonished of God when he was about to make the tabernacle. For see, said he, that thou makest all things according to the pattern that was shown thee in the mount, that is in Mount Sinai. So he was not at liberty to make the tabernacle as he wanted it. He had to make it as God wanted it. He gave a pattern. He gave something that was to be copied, something that was to be imitated. That's what a copy is, isn't it? It's a model by which we can know how to do what we ought to do. Moses, of course, was given that pattern in Mount Sinai, and he says, of course, that it was that which he was to make it in a harmony with. He was not to change it. He was not to alter it. And when he did, if he did, which he did not, but it would not have worked. God would not have approved it. Same is true with the pattern for the home, the pattern for the government, the pattern for the church. It is that which we must pay attention to. It is that which we ought to do. In Hebrews 3 and verse 4, he said, every house is builded by some man, but he that made all things is God. So when God gives the pattern for the home, what is the result of not respecting that pattern or that order of things? Proverbs 14:12 says, there is a way that seemeth right unto man, but the ends of that way are the ways of death. Oh, it's not good then not to follow the pattern, is it? Because disorder and sorrow will come as a result of that. Isn't it great to have the divine pattern, to know what it ought to be, and to see that model so that we may make our homes as God would have them to be? Can a man then have a home that is really beneficial and not follow the pattern? Can man direct his own steps, in other words? Well, many men try, don't they? But the weeping prophet Jeremiah said, O Lord, I know the way of man is not in himself. It is not in man that walketh to direct his own steps. How sad that men try to direct their own steps in the home, and sometimes they make a terrible tragedy of it. It is that which humanism wouldn't agree with. Humanism says God is within you. You're your own God. You can do as you want to do and pay no attention to the pattern or the things that God has given. Well, materialism says the same. Many people go after materialism to such an extent they forget about the model for the home. It is not that which is to be materialistic, although it is that which is said, if a man provide not for his own, He's worse than an infidel. He's denied the faith. So we do want to provide for our home, but we're not to turn materialistic, where everything is materialistic in our thinking and in our ways. Then the evolutionist, of course, says, oh, man just came by accident anyway. God didn't create him. God didn't make him. And therefore, it's just an accident. He is just an accident in everything that he does. But that's not true either. The atheist, my friends, also denies God's will and God's pattern. In fact, Psalms 14:1 says, the fool has said in his heart, there is no God. Man cannot direct his own steps, even though these try to make you think so. It is not in man that walketh, like Jeremiah said, to direct his own steps. And when you try that, you're going to have a tragedy in the home. Well, has God supplied man with a sufficient guide through life? Oh, we noticed in the beginning of our thoughts today, 2 Peter 1:3, seeing that by his divine power, he had granted unto us all things that pertain to life and godliness through the knowledge of him that called us by his own glory and virtue. And also 2 Timothy 3:16 and 17, he said all scripture is inspired of God. In other words, all scripture has been God-breathed. And it is profitable. It's profitable if we listen to it, if we apply it to our lives. It's profitable for doctrine, for reproof, for correction, for instruction in righteousness, that the man of God may be complete, thoroughly furnished unto every good work. So in seeing the origin of the home, did Christ attach much importance to the home? Do you remember in Mark the 5th chapter, verse 1 through 19, that he healed a man who had been possessed with a devil? And that man was not able to be controlled. They could put him in chains and he would break them. He went naked in the caves, and he was not really what he ought to be. But Jesus came and commanded the demon or the devil to come out of him. You remember that he cast them into a great number of hogs, and they ran headlong or head first into the waters and drowned. But that man, when the others saw him again, he was clothed and in his right mind. And he wanted to go with the Lord. When the Lord needed to depart, he said, suffer me to go with you. But Jesus said, no. You go home and tell your friends and your neighbors what good things have been done for you and where it came from. So Jesus had a very important thought concerning the home. He wanted that man to go there in order that he might be able to do what he needed to do. Well, since marriage is of divine origin, and we have shown that it is, we need to see clearly its history, don't we? The beginning with the order of creation. And when we see that, we'll understand somewhat how the organization of the home ought to be. God's will is productive. It's productive of peace and harmony and good morals in society. It is not there where marriage is not respected. But with proper respect for the husband and the wife and the children, God intended for this so to be. Who was the first in the order of creation? Well, Genesis 2:7 says, "And God, Jehovah God, formed man out of the dust of the ground and breathed into his nostrils the breath of life, and man became a living soul." Man was the first creature in creation. And what command was made to man before woman was made? Well, Genesis 2:17, he said, "But of the tree of the knowledge of good and evil, thou shalt not eat of it, for in the day that thou eatest thereof, thou shalt surely die." You know, it's interesting here that he did not allow them to eat of this one tree. All the rest of the trees in the garden they could eat of, except this one tree, the knowledge of good and evil. This is the first positive command that's given to man. And there is no reason here why it is given. Evidently, it was a test to see if God would be respected, to see if what he said to man would be obeyed. And so God assigned limits with the complete provisions that he made for man in the garden. He gave man food. He gave him also knowledge in order that he might name the animals. And he gave him marriage. What more could man ask? Everything that God wanted man to have and that man needed is supplied here. And every need we have is satisfied lawfully. We're not commanded to do anything that is not for our good. And it is all able to be satisfied in a lawful way. You remember Matthew 6:33? He said, "Seek ye first the kingdom of heaven and his righteousness, and all of these other things shall be added unto you." And it is true, isn't it? When we trust God, seek his kingdom, seek his commandments, then all these other things shall be added unto you. Well, it is also said in 2 Corinthians 11:2-3, "For I am jealous over you," Paul writing to the church at Corinth, "I'm jealous over you with a godly jealousy. For I have espoused or married you to one husband, that I may present you a chaste, pure virgin to Christ. But I fear, lest by any means," that is the alienation of affection, "lest by any means, as the serpent beguiled Eve through his subtlety, through his arts, through his craftiness, so your mind should be corrupted from the simplicity that is in Christ Jesus." Oh, how many people Satan has corrupted today. In the doctrine that they follow, in the worship that they follow, they can find no authority in God's Word for these things. And so because of that, Satan, through his subtlety, as he tempted Eve, has also tempted man to do the same. This is the first action, actually, of alienation of affection, isn't it? He was alienated, or he alienated Eve from God and the affection which she had for him. Well, what command was made to man before woman was made? "Do not eat of the tree in the midst of the garden, the tree of the knowledge of good and evil." What other action did man perform before Eve was created? Well, in Genesis 2:19-20, we find that he named all of the birds and all of the beasts of the field, every living creature. Of course, God had to give him intellect to be able to do this, and he gave him speech enabling him to do this. So here is another action that was performed before Eve was ever made. But then what was the purpose for which God made woman? Well, in Genesis 2:18, as we read a moment ago, God saw that it was not good for man to be alone. And hence he said, "I will make for him a helpmeet." In verse 21-23, we learn that he put man into a deep sleep. And from his side he removed a rib. And with that rib close to his heart, under his arm, that part which he should hold woman in security in, God made woman. He presented woman to man, and man said, "This is now bone of my bones and flesh of my flesh. She shall be called woman, because she came out of man." Do you realize this is the first surgery and the first anesthetic that was given? God put man into a deep sleep and removed from his side a rib. Now, the rib made it possible for us to understand she was to be neither inferior nor superior to man. She was to be from his side and by his side, underneath his arm, and there she was to be not inferior nor superior. She was not to be the head over man, nor was she to be trampled under his feet, but she was to be his companion. She was to go with man wherever he went. And you know, there's some today who teach celibacy is more holy. Isn't that something? They say it's not good for man to be married. But God said it's not good for man to be alone. Now, which will we believe? Will we believe the ones who teach the false doctrine of celibacy? Or will we believe God who said man needs a helpmeet? It's not good for man to be alone. Woman was made to be the counterpart, to be the equal, to be the like kindness of man. And so we see what a beautiful situation God has revealed to us here. You know, there are a lot of jokes about marriage, but they're not very funny, except with those who want to make fun of God's creation. And it is true that we must be more than physical bonding here. Some men and women act as if they still are single. They want to go out with the boys. They want to go fishing or hunting, and they don't want to consider their own wives. And they want their own bank account. They want their own plans. They don't intend then to be married, it seems. But God made man and woman to complement each other. And that's for ideal companionship and love. Alone, each one of them are incomplete. But together, they are compatible. And are men and women to be one in marriage biologically? Oh, without a doubt. 1 Corinthians 7:4, there we find God saying, it is not what we want, it's to render unto them their due. and let a man render unto his wife her due, and a woman render unto her husband his due. And this is talking about the conjugal cohabitation of marriage. It is that which is due to the marriage contract. Now, that's important, but it's not all sufficient. If that be the only reason we marry is just for lust, it would not at all be complete. But it is to be a part of it, all right, and it is to be a part that we pay attention to. Though made expressly for each other, in all the beauty and perfection for this union, would the physical side of marriage alone be enough? Is this one reason so many marriages fall and fail? I suppose that be true. And it's not enough, my friends, alone to make marriage what it ought to be. And it will not succeed where this is the only interest that people have. No, marriage is more than just that union of hearts and minds biologically. And it is that which God made a special expression of love between husband and wife for. So, another need and a reason for marriage which God has made is seen in that man was alone. Well, that means he needs a companion socially. And this is not only biologically then, but socially. She complements the man and the man complements the woman. Some of the needs that we have in the reasons of marriage then are biological and also socially, companionship. Everything was pronounced good by God except this. And when God made woman, then he saw that it was good. It was exceedingly good. He put the light in the firmament. He put in the seas and the grass and the herbs and the trees and the seasons and the days and the years. He put the sun, the moon, the stars into their place. He put the birds in the heaven and the fish in the sea. And he said, that's very good. But when he made woman, it was more than that. She was what man needed socially. So it must be true that simply our desires to be by ourselves or to be with those about us when we were single is not enough. It is to be together for life in this relationship. Another need for marriage then, beside biologically, is socially. Then again, there's another need here, and that is spiritually. We need someone who will help us go to heaven. And that's important, isn't it? For us to be strengthened in faith and to walk uprightly before the Lord. In Titus, the second chapter, verse 5, we find Paul writing to the young preacher Titus, and he says to him there, the aged women likewise, that they be in behavior as becometh holiness, and not false accusers, not given to much wine, teachers of good things, that they may teach the young women to be sober, to love their husbands, to love their children, to be discreet, chaste, keepers at home, good, obedient to their own husbands, that the word of God be not blasphemed. Oh, it could be that we will allow the word of God to be blasphemed if we so act in a manner that would not be compatible to marriage. But these older women are to teach the younger women to love their husbands. Isn't that something? It seems strange that they would have to teach them to love their husbands. But even stranger still, teach them to love their children. It is a terrible thing when a mother does not love her child, when she does not have the proper regard for her husband, when she doesn't act in a discreet way, when she is not acting in a chaste way, a pure way, in other words, when she's not a keeper at home. You know, the wise woman builds her house, but the foolish woman tears it down with her own hands, Proverbs says. She is to be a keeper at home. She's to be good. She's to be obedient to their own husband, not to other people's husbands, but to her own. And if this is not the case, then the word of God will be blasphemed. Well, there's biologically and socially and spiritually. And of course, you know, elders, they have to have those wives that are good. A bishop, 1 Timothy 3:2 says, then must be blameless, the husband of one wife, vigilant, sober, good in behavior, given to hospitality, apt or able to teach. In verse 11, he said, even so must their wives be grave or serious, not slanderers, sober, faithful in all things. Now, when he says they're to be grave or serious, he doesn't mean that they can't enjoy themselves, but he does mean in spiritual matters, serious matters, they are to be serious. So in noticing this, we realize that biologically we complement each other, socially we complement each other, and spiritually we do. Now, another way for man and woman to complement each other in the marriage relationship is bearing children. In Genesis 4:1, the man knew Eve, his wife, and she conceived and bare Cain and said, I have gotten a man with the help of Jehovah. In verse 2, again, she bears brother Abel. And Abel was a keeper of the sheep, and Cain was a tiller of the ground. Well, isn't it great to notice that man and woman complement each other in bearing children? Of course, there are three that are to be a part of a child's life. There's God and father and mother. Now, all of these things concerning the home are important, and we want to continue our study with you on our next program concerning the importance of the origin of the home and what it is to function in our lives. Been good to be with you. We're glad you're listening. We're hopeful that you will be with us every time for the Fundamentals of Christianity Bible class. But our time being gone this time, we must now bid you a very pleasant good day. More
4: about Jesus. Thank you for joining us today for Fundamentals of Christianity with Gary Collins.
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8: It's 61 degrees.
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10: Ali Hafed owned a very large farm in Persia. He was a contented man. One day, a traveler from the east told him about diamonds and how wealthy he would be if he owned a diamond mine. Ali Hafed went to bed that night discontented. Craving a mine of diamonds, he sold his farm to search for the rare stones. Ali traveled the world over, finally becoming poor, broken, and defeated. But one day, the man who purchased Ali Hafed's farm led his camel into the garden to drink. As his camel put its nose into the brook, the man saw a flash of light from the sands of the stream. He pulled out a stone that reflected all the hues of the rainbow. The man had discovered the diamond mine of Golconda, the most magnificent mine in all history. Had Ali Hafed remained contented at home, he would have owned acres of diamonds. Do you suppose that at times we're somewhat like poor Ali? We search and search for something that brings contentment, a sense of fulfillment. The truth is, we could search the world over. But as children of God, the real diamonds are in our possession the entire time. The Apostle Paul said that he had learned in whatever circumstance he was in to be content, whether living in the midst of plenty or in the clutches of poverty. Philippians chapter 4, verses 11 and 12. If he was in the palace of kings or living as a shackled prisoner in a dark dungeon, he was able to be content. How, you ask? Paul was focused on the Savior and eternal life with him. He said, I can do all things through Christ who strengthens me. The beauty is we have the same assurance. Jesus is, after all, the rock of our salvation. Ah, contentment.

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By doing so, we hope to strengthen your relationship with God. 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
1: Welcome to a time of Bible readings and hymns with your host, David Kenny, of the Wadsworth Church of Christ on West Good Avenue in Wadsworth, Ohio.

Mark chapter 2. And again he entered into Capernaum after some days, and it was noised that he was in the house. And straightway many were gathered together, insomuch that there was no room to receive them, no, not as much as about the door, as he preached the word unto them. And they come unto him, bringing one sick of the palsy, which was born of four. And when they could not come nigh unto him for the press, they uncovered the roof where he was. And when they had broken it up, they let down the bed wherein the sick of the palsy lay. When Jesus saw their faith, he said unto the sick of the palsy, Son, thy sins be forgiven thee. But there were certain of the scribes sitting there, and reasoned in their hearts, Why doth this man thus speak blasphemies? Who can forgive sins but God only? And immediately when Jesus perceived in his spirit that they so reasoned within themselves, he said unto them, Why reason ye these things in your hearts? Whether is it easier to say to the sick of the palsy, Thy sins be forgiven thee, or to say, Arise, take up thy bed and walk? But that ye may know that the Son of Man hath power on earth to forgive sins, he saith to the sick of the palsy, I say unto thee, Arise, and take up thy bed, and go thy way into thine house. And immediately he rose, took up the bed, and went forth before them all, insomuch that they were all amazed, and glorified God, saying, We never saw it on this fashion. And he went forth again by the seaside, and all the multitude resorted unto him, and he taught them. And as he passed by, he saw Levi, the son of Alphaeus, sitting at the receipt of custom, and said unto him, Follow me. And he arose and followed him. And it came to pass that as Jesus sat at meat in his house, many publicans and sinners sat also together with Jesus and his disciples, for there were many, and they followed him. And when the scribes and the Pharisees saw him eat with the publicans and sinners, they said unto his disciples, How is it that he eateth and drinketh with publicans and sinners? When Jesus heard it, he saith unto them, They that are whole have no need of the physician, but they that are sick. I came not to call the righteous, but sinners to repentance. And the disciples of John and of the Pharisees used to fast. And they come and say unto him, Why do the disciples of John and of the Pharisees fast, but thy disciples fast not? And Jesus said unto them, Can the children of the bride chamber fast while the bridegroom is with them? As long as they have the bridegroom with them, they cannot fast. But the day will come when the bridegroom shall be taken away from them, and then shall they fast in those days. No man also seweth a piece of new cloth on an old garment, else the new piece that filled it up taken away from the old, and the rent is made worse. And no man putteth new wine into old bottles, else the new wine doth burst the bottles, and the wine is spilled, and the bottles will be marred. But new wine must be put into new bottles. And it came to pass that as he went through the cornfields on the Sabbath day, his disciples began as they went to pluck the ears of corn. And the Pharisees said unto him, Behold, why do they on the Sabbath day that which is not lawful? And he said unto them, Have ye never read what David did when he had need? And was an hungered, he and they that were with him, how he went into the house of God in the days of Abiathar the high priest, and did eat the showbread, which is not lawful to eat, but for the priests, and gave also to them which were with him. And he said unto them, The Sabbath was made for man, and not man for the Sabbath. Therefore the Son of Man is Lord also of the Sabbath.

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1: It's 61 degrees.

Let's pause and consider a couple of verses that's found in the Old Testament in the book of Ecclesiastes. He was known as the preacher, and he wept, he pled, he exhorted, and the exhortations and instruction are so applicable to us today. Listen especially to chapter 12 of Ecclesiastes, verse 1. He said, "Remember now thy Creator in the days of thy youth." It's not just the youth, though. Oh, it should begin then. We can read about Timothy being taught by his mother and grandmother from his youth up, the Holy Scriptures, and that's so good, but not just in youth. But even as they go through years, into teen years, into young adult, into marriage, you should remember your Creator in the days of youth and throughout all of your life. But then notice what he says in verse 13. As more or less a summation, looking at an overview of all that he said, in verse 13 he says, "Let us hear the conclusion of the whole matter. Fear God and keep His commandments, for this is the whole duty of man." Actually, the word duty is not found in the original language. So in essence, what the preacher is telling us to do is, let's fear God and keep His commandments, for this is the whole of man. The existence, the complete of man. In essence, when we think about our life and how brief our life on earth is, as a vapor, James says in chapter 4. A few days, Job tells us in Job 14. And when I look at how brief my life is from youth until old age and then death, what's more important than fearing God and keeping His commandments? When we near death, what else will matter? Not how much we have in the bank. Not what kind of clothes we have or wear. What kind of car we drive. None of that will matter. All that will matter at that time is my relationship with God. Whether or not I have respected Him and obeyed Him. Pause and consider these vital thoughts. Father,

I'm Caleb Colley, and we're on The Rock. One of the basic principles introduced to students of philosophy is that it is important to question authority. That is, that one of the signs of the mature mind is that it doesn't believe everything it is told by an authority figure simply because the source is an authority figure. The old warning is, don't believe everything you're told. Consequently, there's one period in the history of philosophy that has been widely criticized as being too reliant on authority, and thus less philosophical. Medieval philosophy, occurring from roughly 400 AD to about 1500 AD, has often been passed over because its authors made constant appeals to the authority of the scriptures and to authors considered to be trustworthy interpreters of the Bible. To the medieval mind, an argument from the scriptures represented the strongest kind of argument. In this regard, the medievals were similar to those of us in the Restoration movement today. The rejection of the medieval period as erroneously indebted to authority presupposes that moderns have come to understand the need to provide good, universally available reasons for our beliefs, whereas medieval thinkers had not yet realized this. Yet the human mind is always reliant on authority. The medievals simply admitted that this was so, as C.F.J. Martin explains in the following quote. Authority functions in modern society, but its role is practically ignored. We never speak of it. Nevertheless, it is in fact by the application of authority that we have learnt almost everything we know that is worth knowing. That is, all the things that we learnt before we went to school. We learnt our language, our family relationships and history, and our culture from our parents. But we, as moderns, think authority should be superseded as soon as possible and replaced by pure reason. No one should ever believe anything we think or act in a particular way unless they can see good reason for doing so. The fact that believing or acting in such and such a way is enjoined by some authority, whether divine or human, does not count as a good reason at all. This seems to me crazy, and it would have seemed crazy to any medieval. End quote. No single human knows everything relevant to human life, and so we must trust one another as authorities. For example, doctors, advisors, parents, reporters, lawyers, etc. Martin goes on to say that the modern mind is worse off than the medieval mind because the modern mind pretends that it does not rely on authority, whereas the medieval mind relishes its reliance on good authority. Of course, the thoughtful medieval philosopher knew that he might have to reject human authority sometimes, but when he did reject human authority, he wasn't therefore doomed, as the modern may be, to try to build up all knowledge from first principles without competent authorities to help him. Once we have become convinced by the evidence that God is real and that His Word is authoritative, we must then work to progress to a level of trust at which we obey God even though we cannot understand everything involved in God's rationale. To trust in this way is not an irrational dependence on authority, but rather a perfectly reasonable dependence on the ultimate authority. We must not be ashamed of giving a thus saith the Lord for what we believe and teach. Of course, we will be willing to provide extra biblical confirmation of our biblical position when such is available. But we must remember that much truth is available to us exclusively through God's authoritative revelation. If we have convinced ourselves that the only path to knowledge is through a single person's unaided, independent rationality, then we will be incomplete in this life and tragically lost in the next. Join us next time on The Rock. Love.

0: Speaking on this program is Jim Dearman.
1: The words good and greed begin and end with the same letters, but the ones in between make them as different as daylight and dark, as we say. However, the real difference between the two is heaven and hell. The Bible advises, withhold not good from them to whom it is due, when it is in the power of thine hand to do it. Say not unto thy neighbor, go and come again, and tomorrow I will give, when thou hast it by thee. Most of us do have the ability to give, to do good to others, and to do God's will. But greed is the culprit that keeps us from doing it. It is the same culprit that will become the ruin of a nation and the ruin of an immortal soul.

I'm Caleb Colley, and we're on the Rock. A recent ESPN mini-documentary concerns the legendary Herschel Walker trade in NFL football. In October 1989, the Dallas Cowboys traded former Georgia star Herschel Walker, one of the best ever running backs, to the Minnesota Vikings for five mediocre players. Nobody could understand why the Cowboys made the trade. The Cowboys' new coach, Jimmy Johnson, was in his first year as coach of a professional team, and the Vikings assumed that they were pulling the wool over his eyes. Johnson knew that the fine print of the trade stated that for each of the five former Vikings players that the Cowboys cut from their roster, they would receive one of the Vikings' future draft picks. These picks would eventually produce the players that built an early 90s Cowboys dynasty that included three Super Bowl championships. But when Johnson announced the trade in 1989, he was not about to tell the world all of the trade's details, or that he planned to cut the five players and thereby rob the Vikings of future draft picks. The media accused Cowboys leadership of getting robbed. After all, in addition to giving up Walker, the team even had to pay him a huge bonus to keep him from retiring, just so the trade could go through. It was considered to be the great trade robbery. One reporter said, "Now you can totally bury the thing. The season's gone, and you have to wonder when football will be back in Dallas." The Cowboys knew the facts, and staying the course, despite heavy criticism, reaped great rewards. They dealt the Vikings picks throughout 5 years of drafts and built a juggernaut. Similarly, Christians must recognize that the world will not understand our priorities or why we would give up earthly benefits for heavenly benefits. The world's confusion on this point shouldn't surprise us because Christians know spiritual truths of which the world is willingly ignorant, and this makes all the difference. The world couldn't understand Moses' choice to suffer with the Israelites rather than to enjoy the luxurious lifestyle in Egypt. The world couldn't understand why Daniel's three friends would go to the fiery furnace rather than to commit idolatry. The world couldn't understand John the Baptist's conviction about the sanctity of marriage, a conviction that led to his execution. The world couldn't understand why the early Christian martyrs, such as Polycarp, would not renounce Christ, even though their faithfulness meant their death. The fact of the matter is that God's people understand things that people of the world simply do not. Like Moses, Christians see Him who is invisible. That is, based on sufficient evidence, we are convicted about the existence of God, the Lordship of Christ, and the inspiration of the Bible. And we're not willing to compromise the many convictions that are based upon these realities. But the world doesn't see the invisible. And so often, they won't take Christianity seriously. But this must not deter us from faithfulness. As Jesus said in John chapter 15, verses 18 to 21, "If the world hates you, know that it has hated me before it hated you. If you were of the world would love you as its own. But because you are not of this world, but I chose you out of the world, therefore the world hates you. Remember the word that I said to you, a servant is not greater than his master. If they persecuted me, Jesus said, they will also persecute you. If they kept my word, they will also keep yours. But all these things they will do to you on account of my name, because they do not know him who sent me." Join us next time on The Rock.

What about reincarnation? Reincarnation is the belief that the souls of the dead will return to the earth in the form of new bodies. They live another life and then they die again. Does the Bible teach that? No, it does not. The Bible never speaks of reincarnation. In fact, the Bible says it is appointed unto men once to die, and after this the judgment. The Bible speaks of life and death in the singular, not the plural. There is no past life. This life is the only one that I have. As the old saying states, you only go around once. And so when the Lord returns, the only life I'll answer for is the one I'm living right now. The Apostle Paul wrote, "For we must all appear before the judgment seat of Christ, that each one may receive the things done in the body." I'm Don Blackwell with 60 seconds about the second coming. And remember, the Lord may come again at any second. Oh.

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2: Welcome to Search the Bible, a program dedicated to searching the Bible for answers to life and eternity. I'm Bill Brandstatter, the minister for the Marion, Illinois Church of Christ. Great to have you with us today on Search the Bible. We're going to begin today a two-part series on the subject of why we sing and don't play. Many of you who have heard our radio broadcast know that in the churches of Christ, we don't use mechanical instruments of music in our worship. Perhaps some of you have wondered why. One of the things I often run into in studying with people about the church and about worship is the distinction made between the places that many folks worship and the worship we find in the Church of Christ, where we do not use mechanical instruments of music. And we had a request for this particular radio broadcast, so we are going to talk this week and next week on the subject of why we sing and don't play. And the reason we're going to do it in two parts is there's a lot involved in this study. Today, primarily, we're going to talk about worship, the worship experience in the Old Testament and New Testament. Since we do find instruments in the Old Testament, many believe that since it's in the Old Testament, it's okay today to use it in our worship today. So we're going to talk about that today. Next week, how God authorizes and some voices from history regarding the subject of mechanical instruments of music in worship. Our study today is not one of condemnation necessarily against the instrument in general. It is a lesson on singing, the kind of singing God authorizes in His worship service. And our preference to singing is not just an opinion, it's not just an option, it's not just a preference, but it's based on faith and Bible teaching. And as we said earlier, next week we're going to talk about history that backs up the idea of only a cappella singing, and also look at some scripture also regarding this very important subject.

scripture reading today taken from Ephesians 5, verse 19. Speaking to one another in psalms and hymns and spiritual songs, singing and making melody in your heart to the Lord. And again, our subject today, why we sing and don't play, part one. We'll be back with the start of that study right after this song.

0: Before we begin our study
1: on why we sing and don't play, let me tell you a little bit about my religious background. I was raised in a tradition that used pianos and organs and played pianos and organs. As a matter of fact, I one time played the piano and the organ in worship service. So certainly many of the arguments and many of the statements made regarding the use of instrumental music, I'm well aware of. For example, some folks would say, well, it's always been a tradition in our church to use the instruments. Others would say, I don't see anything wrong with using instruments. And perhaps some would say, well, you know, I just like it in my worship to God. Another argument, and one we're going to talk about primarily today, is it's found in the Old Testament. And perhaps some would even go so far as to say, well, I can utilize my talents best in the area of singing, but I need an instrument to accompany me. Let's talk for just a few minutes about Old Testament and New Testament worship. Is there a difference? First of all, we need to know that God is concerned about the way we worship. Worship is important to God. And we can learn that first from an Old Testament example, Hebrews 11, verse 4, by faith Abel offered to God a more excellent sacrifice than Cain, through which he obtained witness that he was righteous, God testifying of his gifts, and through it, he being dead, still speaks. So Abel offered to God something by faith. It was considered excellent, and by it, he was righteous. Sounds like that's pretty important to God, doesn't it? And of course, if we go back to Genesis 4, 3 through 5, we learn that Abel offered an animal sacrifice and Cain offered a vegetable or a fruit sacrifice. And so the point is God was concerned about the way in which man worshiped. Now, we also know in the account of Cain and Abel that Cain did not like the fact that God would not accept his offering or his worship. So he killed his brother Abel. But the point of Hebrews 11:4 and the point we're trying to make is simply worship is important to God. Another worship experience that we find out about in in Leviticus chapter 10, we're going to be going to the book of Hebrews in just a minute. In Leviticus chapter 10, beginning in verse 1, we read that Nadab and Abihu, the sons of Aaron, each took his censer and put fire in it, put incense on it, and offered profane fire before the Lord, which he had not commanded them. God had commanded a certain fire. So fire went out from the Lord and devoured them, and they died before the Lord. So here's the worship experience of Nadab and Abihu, doing something different than what God had authorized, what God had ordained, and fire came out from heaven. Some believe it was kind of like lightning. We don't know that. We just know it was fire that went out from the Lord and devoured them, and they died before the Lord. So again, our point simply is worship is important to God. Let's look at a New Testament statement by Jesus that you're all very familiar with. John 4, verse 23, the hour is coming and now is when true worshipers will worship the Father in spirit and in truth, for the Father is seeking such to worship him. God is a spirit, and they that worship him must worship him in spirit and in truth. Notice the word must in that text. Obviously, it's important we worship God correctly, isn't it? Okay, now let's look at Hebrews chapter 9. There was a difference in the Old Testament

alone once a year, not without blood, which he offered for himself and for the people's sin committed in ignorance. The Holy Spirit indicating this, that the way into the holiest of all was not yet made manifest. While the first tabernacle was still standing, it was symbolic for the present time, in which both gifts and sacrifices are offered, which cannot make him who performed the service perfect in regard to the conscience. Notice it says that Old Testament worship was symbolic for the present time. And verse 15, for this reason, he's the mediator of a new covenant by means of death for the redemption of the transgressions under the first covenant, that those who are called may receive the promise of eternal inheritance. Hebrews 9:15 tells me the New Testament is much better than the Old Testament. The way in which things are done in New Testament times are much more glorious, are much more perfect, are much better than the Old Testament. Verse 18 of Hebrews 9, for therefore not even the first was dedicated without blood. And so he gives an example in verse 19. And then he says in verse 23, therefore it was necessary that the copies of things in the heavens should be purified by these. Notice verse 24 of Hebrews 9, for Christ has not entered the holy places made with hands, which are the copies of the true, but into the heaven itself. So those things in the Old Testament, he says, were symbolic, were copies. And of course, the real substance is now in Christ. Verse 28, Christ offered once to bear the sins of many. To those who eagerly wait for him, he will appear a second time, apart from sin, for salvation. So the worship of the New Testament is much more significant than the worship of the Old. The Old Testament doesn't apply to us anymore. Listen to what he says in Hebrews 8, verse 13. In that he says the new covenant, he has made the first obsolete. Now what is becoming obsolete and growing old is ready to vanish away. Friends, the Old Testament, the Old Covenant, he says, is obsolete. Well, if it's obsolete, then obviously we don't need to go back and worship with it or by it or through it. Plus the fact, not everything found in the Bible necessarily applies to me, does it? For example, Noah was told to build an ark of gopher wood. Obviously, I don't have to build an ark of gopher wood, do I? Those situations we read about in Hebrews chapter 9, about the tabernacle preparing, a lampstand, a table of showbread, do we have to do all that today? Well, the answer is, of course not. And so, just because it's found in the Old Testament, we cannot say, well, it's found in the Old Testament, therefore, it's still binding today. Well, no, it's not. There was a problem with that in the New Testament church. If we were to look at Acts chapter 15, remember the problem that happened in Acts chapter 15? Certain men came down from Judea, Luke writes, and taught the brethren, unless you're circumcised according to the custom of Moses, you cannot be saved. Here was after the death of Christ, after the cross, and there were individuals who were saying, you have to keep the Old Testament way of Moses and be circumcised. Even after you're already saved the New Testament way, you've got to do it this way, or you can't be saved. They were going back to the old law and binding an old law principle on New Testament Christians. We can't do that, friends. And as a matter of fact, in Galatians chapter 5, the Apostle Paul even deals with that same thought process. And listen to what he says in Galatians chapter 5, verse 3. I testify again to every man who becomes circumcised that he's a debtor to keep the whole law. Meaning, if you go back and observe one part of it, you got to keep all of it. Verse 4 of Galatians 5. You have become estranged from Christ, you who attempt to be justified by the law, you've fallen from grace. If I go back and try to be justified by the law of Moses, he says, I've fallen from grace. For we, through the Spirit, eagerly wait for the hope of righteousness by faith. For in Christ Jesus, neither circumcision nor uncircumcision avails anything but faith working through love. So we can't go back and observe Old Testament principles and justify it in New Testament times. So that eliminates any of the aspects of Old Testament worship. Oh yes, there's instruments found in the Bible. But again, just because there's instruments found in the Bible does not mean that they are applicable to New Testament worship today. So we're going to stop for another song, and we'll be right back and do a little contrast between Old Testament and New Testament worship. Talk about the worship that's mentioned in the New Testament. There are at least four kinds of worship mentioned in the New Testament. And we'll look at those and talk some more about types of worship and importance of worship in just a minute.

Okay, let's talk about some worship experiences we find in the pages of the Old and New Testament and look a little bit at the difference in those. In 1 Kings chapter 12, we read that Jeroboam said, "The kingdom may return to the house of David. If these people go up to offer sacrifices in the house of the Lord at Jerusalem, then the heart of this people will turn back to their Lord, Rehoboam, king of Judah. And they will kill me and go back to Rehoboam, king of Judah." So Jeroboam said this. He made two calves of gold and told them, "It's too much for you to go to Jerusalem. Here are your gods, O Israel, which brought you up from the land of Egypt." So he set up a different type of worship. Primarily, the reason being is because he did not want their heart to go back to the Lord, and he was afraid he'd be killed if they did. So he said one in Bethel, 1 Kings 12:29, and the other at Dan. And notice verse 30 of 1 Kings chapter 12. "This thing became a sin, for the people went to worship before the one as far as Dan." So it can be the case that a person can worship incorrectly, worship not according to God's will, worship for some other reason, and that worship be considered a sin. Now, there are some folks that believe it doesn't make any difference how we worship, as long as our hearts are sincere. As some would argue for instrumental music that, well, it's not a salvation matter. Well, friends, if something is involved in sin, or someone does something that involves sin, then it's a salvation matter, isn't it? The children of Israel did what they weren't supposed to do. They worshiped calves of gold, and the text said it became a sin to them. Then in verse 33 of 1 Kings 12, "So he made offerings on the altar which he had made at Bethel on the 15th day of the 8th month, in a month which he devised in his own heart. And he ordained a feast for the children of Israel and offered sacrifices on the altar and burnt incense." Notice, he devised this in his own heart. If we devise worship after our own heart, it becomes a sin. And therefore, it's not acceptable to God. And friends, it is a salvation matter, isn't it? And so we learn from the example of Nadab and Abihu and Cain and Abel and this account in 1 Kings chapter 12 that worship devised in our heart, not in accordance with what God says, is not acceptable to God. Remember, in John 4, he said that they must be that God is a spirit, and God must be worshipped in spirit and truth. So there is true worship, that found in John 4, 20-24. In Matthew 15, Jesus talks about people who are worshiping in vain. Notice in Matthew 15, verse 7, "These people draw near to me with their mouth and honor me with their lips. Their heart is far from me. In vain they worship me, teaching as doctrines the commandments of men." That is, it can get to the point where man can set up some ordinance or rule, and people begin to think it's actually what God is teaching. It becomes a tradition. And so that is vain worship, according to Matthew 15:7-9. And yes, that can include the instrument. In Acts chapter 17, we see Paul standing on the top of Mars Hill. And of course, a lot of people listening this morning would say, well, we don't worship idols, and that's true. But the point is, he talks about those individuals that ignorantly worshiped those idols. As a matter of fact, he was particularly talking about the unknown God. "Him who you ignorantly worship, him I declare to you." And so there is true worship. There is vain worship. There is ignorant worship. There's worship devised in a person's own heart, like Jeroboam did. And there's also what's called will worship, or self-imposed worship, found in Colossians chapter 2, verse 20. "Therefore, if you died with Christ from the basic principles of the world, why, as though living in the world, do you subject yourself to regulations? Do not touch, do not taste, do not handle, which all concern things which perish with the using according to commandments and doctrines of men. These things indeed have an appearance of wisdom in self-imposed religion, false humility, and neglect of the body, but are of no value against the indulgence of the flesh." So, worship is important to God, to do it His way and only His way. Okay, and then we went back and talked about the Old Testament earlier, that the things in the Old Testament are not binding today. Notice Colossians 2, verse 14, talking about those ordinances that were made. He says, "Having wiped out handwriting of requirements that was against us, which was contrary to us, and he has taken it out of the way, having nailed it to the cross." Colossians 2, 14. The Old Testament rules and regulations and all that was in the Old Testament was taken out of the way and nailed to the cross. So what's the contrast between the Old Testament and the New Testament? First of all, the Old Testament, according to Hebrews 9, had fleshly ordinances, a physical structure,
called a tabernacle, earthly sanctuary. We learn elsewhere in the Bible that there was special clothing for priests, lampstands, burning of incense. At times there was instrumental music, even animal sacrifices. All those appeal to the physical senses of man. The New Testament worship is more of a spiritual nature. Singing and the burning of incense is, of course, the prayers of the saints, according to the book of Revelation. And so we learn that the contrast between Old Testament and New Testament is that the Old Testament worship was more physical in nature, and the New Testament worship is more spiritual in nature. Here's a little quote from Lyman Coleman, who was a Presbyterian, and he wrote this in a book called The Apostolic and Primitive Church, pages 368 to 369. He said, both the Jews in their temple worship and the Greeks in their idol worship were accustomed to sing with the accompaniment of instrumental music. Mr. Coleman goes on to say, the converts to Christianity, accordingly, must have been familiar with this mode of singing, but has generally admitted that the primitive Christians employed no instrumental music in their worship. We're going to talk about some more of the voices of history next week as we continue our discussion on why we sing and don't play. So, what is the music, then, that's offered in the New Testament? Well, first of all, remember, in the New Testament, the music is sung by all the congregation. Ephesians 5:19, talking about speaking to one another. The melody is made in the heart, not on the harp. Some people would say, well, there's harps in heaven. Well, friend, harps in heaven, rather. Friend, we don't live in heaven. We're not in heaven right now. We're on earth. And so the New Testament music is how it affects the soul, the spiritual side of man. Here's some examples of music commanded in the New Testament, or examples of New Testament vocal music, rather. Example of Jesus and his disciples in Matthew 26, verse 30, where it says they had sung a hymn. The example of Paul and Silas in Acts 16, verse 25, while they were in prison, they were singing hymns. Romans 15, 9 says, sing to your name. 1 Corinthians 14, 15, I will sing with the Spirit, and I will sing with the understanding also. Ephesians 5, 19, singing and making melody in your heart to the Lord. Colossians 3:16, singing with grace in your hearts to the Lord. Hebrews 2:12, I will sing praise to you. And James 5:13, let him sing psalms. Friends, there's a difference between the word sing and the word play. And we will not find the word play anywhere mentioned in the New Testament regarding worship to God. So New Testament worship is geared more toward the spiritual side of man. God's temple is spiritual, made up of Christians, 1 Corinthians 3:16. All Christians are priests offering up spiritual sacrifices, 1 Peter 2, 5 and 9. Our prayers are sweet incense, as we said earlier, that's found in the book of Revelation, Revelation 5, 8. Our music is in the heart, Ephesians 5, 19. Physical ordinances of the Old Testament were to last until the time of Reformation, Hebrews 9, 9 and 10. And to worship in spirit, then, is to offer up spiritual worship as taught in the New Testament, and not the physical as found in the Old Testament. We hope this has helped to begin our study, certainly, on why we sing and don't play. We'll be back with some concluding thoughts in just a minute.

0: We'd like to thank you for listening to Search the Bible today. We hope this lesson today on why we sing and don't play has been beneficial to you. Next week, we'll have part two in this two-part series. We'll be talking about how God authorizes. We'll have some voices of history regarding the subject, singing and not playing. And we'll also look at a couple of the main New Testament texts that are significant, Ephesians 5:19 and Colossians 3:16. We hope that you will be with us next week.
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2: 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In these weekly devotionals, we will discuss topics that are important and specific to the Lord's church today. What does the Bible say about trusting others? Am I required to be faithful as a Christian? I pray that you will follow along with us as we explore matters that matter today.
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4: It's 7:29. In Romans 5 and verse 5, Paul talks about hope does not put us to shame. That's important because we need hope, because we all face discouragement from time to time. So what do we do when we feel discouraged? Number one, Paul tells us in Philippians 4, 6, and 7 that we need to pray as a first resort, not a last resort, and we'll have the peace of God that surpasses all understanding. Skipping down to verse 13, he tells us not to quit, but to look to Christ for strength. I can do all things through Christ, which strengthens me, in verse 13. If you're dealing with discouragement, look to God, because God will give you the strength to overcome. I'm Jimmy Holland, and thank you for watching GBN.
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6: 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Amen.

In David McCullough's biography of John Adams, he tells how Adams' enemies charged him with ambition. In the 18th century, that was an incendiary insult, meaning one hungered for power and prestige. Today, the meaning of ambition has changed, but it still refers to someone's drive and motivation. In the sermon, Jesus says, "Blessed are those who hunger and thirst for righteousness," Matthew 5:6. Kingdom living requires ambition for righteousness as recognized in Christ, practiced in self, and lived in society. Jesus uses two of the strongest human needs, food and water, and applies them to the ways of God. We cannot satisfy natural hunger with stones, nor can we slake spiritual hunger with fame, riches, or power. God asks, "Why do you spend your money for that which is not bread? Listen diligently to me and eat what is good," Isaiah 55:2. Our spiritual appetites can only be quenched with God and His righteous ways.

Hi, I'm David Smith, and this is In a Word. You know, I find some words to be thoroughly unique in the New Testament, especially as they are translated out of the Greek New Testament into our English translations. They're just such unique words. And one of those is the word translated in your New Testament as stumbling block, or perhaps in your Bible might read offense. Either one of those is a legitimate translation of the word. And let me give you two senses here. One is in 1 Corinthians chapter 2, or 1 verse 23 rather, and Paul there talks about the stumbling block that was being experienced by some over the message of the death of Jesus Christ, which of course was not a legitimate offense. And Paul says, "But we preach Christ crucified, unto the Jews a stumbling block, and unto the Greeks foolishness." And then in Romans 14, verse 13, Paul says, "Let us not therefore judge one another anymore, but judge this rather, that no man put a stumbling block or an occasion to fall in his brother's way." And what I find so interesting about the word is how, especially with a lot of words, we transliterate or we anglicize terms and we draw from the original to form an English equivalent to that. The actual word is the word scandalon, and we get our English word scandal from this. And it really carries that same sense in the original, at least as it's translated in the Bible. In the etymology of the word, looking at the history, the development of that word, it sort of formulated from the idea of the bait stick that was held in the trap, that held the trap open, and once the animal of desire was in it, the bait stick would be pulled and the trap would fall and he would be trapped. Perhaps the same thing could even refer to those sticks placed over a hole in the ground that was used like a bear trap for a trap which the animal would fall into. And that same idea is now carried over in a spiritual sense in the Bible. Sometimes men would refer to that same word as any type of allurement that would cause a man to be trapped or to fall. And in a spiritual sense, it has reference to anything that is set before a man that brings him to ruin, spiritually speaking. Now, I want you to notice a few of the verses that use this term, and I want you to see that the idea of a stumbling block or an offense still carries that idea of a trap or some type of a scandal, some type of an offense, and it is treated several different ways in the New Testament. One is from the standpoint of judgment. In Matthew chapter 13, Jesus was explaining, describing the parable of the tares. And if you're familiar with that parable, you know that there's a division made between the right hand and the left hand, and he's going to separate the wicked from the righteous. And notice here in Matthew 13, verse 41, that Jesus explains, "The Son of Man shall send forth his angels, and they shall gather out of his kingdom all things that offend and them which do iniquity." And notice here in this passage he says that he'll gather out of his kingdom all things that offend. That's the word scandalon. It's the word stumbling block. Every stumbling block, according to this passage, telling us about judgment, it will be dealt with. All offenses, they'll be dealt with. It lets us know that there's not a single trap that has been set for men that's not going to be dealt with effectively on the day of judgment. Of course, again, in the context of judgment, it's showing us that the Lord is not going to somehow forget that there's an offense that's taken place. Everything will be brought under His consideration on that last day. But here the idea is that even in judgment, scandals will be taken care of. In Romans 16, verse 17, perhaps one of the more notable verses dealing with stumbling blocks, Paul says, "Now I beseech you, brethren, mark them which cause divisions," notice, "and offenses," stumbling blocks, "contrary to the doctrine which you have learned, and avoid them." And here the idea is that when a man, woman, anybody teaches something that is contrary to sound doctrine, what they do by that is they open up a trap so that the innocent fall into the trap and they are hurt thereby, and they are to be marked, avoided as a result of that. So when people teach contrary to the Word of God, they're laying open a pit that is for the ruin of men's souls. Also, back in Matthew 13, Jesus was, in this particular passage, explaining the parable of the sower. He's now explaining the elements of the parable, and he says, "Of one of the soil types, but he that received the seed into stony places, the same as he that hears the word, and immediately with joy receives it, and yet hath no root in himself, but endureth for a little while." That is, he endures for a little while, "for when tribulation or persecution ariseth, because of the word he is offended." In other words, he finds the word of God to be a stumbling block.
at least from the standpoint of the world, putting those pits in front of him. And this passage is very clear that if we are not careful, the world can rise up and lay traps before us and use those occasions to pull us away from the Word of God. It'd be like those in 1 Corinthians 1:23, like we read about earlier, who because of a lack of mature understanding considered the message of the cross to be a stumbling block. But it's an interesting word, isn't it? This idea of scandals, in every sense in which they are used, they're not good. The idea is that when men perceive something to be a stumbling block or they set this before themselves, it's always bad. God does not put stumbling blocks before men. Men do it, Satan does, but not God. And all offenses, all scandals, according to the Bible, will be dealt with on the day of judgment. We encourage you, avoid stumbling blocks and don't set those before men, according to Romans 14. Let's get away from offense and a scandal in the Lord's body, and let's be pure and undefiled. Scandal, stumbling block, offense. That's been our word for the day. I'm David Smith, and this is In a Word.

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1: Be true to your work, your word, and your friends. Don't be too moral. You may cheat yourself out of life, and above all morality, be good. Do not hire a man who works for money, but hire a man who likes his work. If one advances confidently in the direction of his dreams and endeavors to live that life, the one that he imagined, he will meet with success. If you would convince a man that he's wrong, then do right. Men will believe what they see. Henry David Thoreau was the author of all of these above sayings. He went to the woods in 1845 and stayed there for 2 years. He said that in nature he wanted to find the essential facts of life. Later he said that it was determined that he would not allow himself, and this is a quotation, to discover that when I die, that I have not yet lived. From this time, he determined that most people live lives of quiet desperation. I have been thinking a lot lately about choices. So is Thoreau. Sometimes I find myself offering advice to others, and that seems like pure arrogance. You can't tell other people how to choose any more than you can rope the wind. The best thing you can do is offer thoughts and tell them what you think is best and how you see the future based on the presence of things in their lives. Don't get me wrong. As a way of life, I treasure biblical principles, and I choose their kindness and directness. But I am aware that I lack anything near the ability to comprehend biblical fullness. Somehow, I think that's a good thing. I think it's a good thing that I don't have to, because the God of this life has granted to us grace. Grace to all who follow Him. This is Robbie Owens, and that's my humble opinion.

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3: Ephesians chapter 5, verses 1 through 2 say, "Therefore be imitators of God as dear children, and walk in love, as Christ has also loved us and given himself for us, an offering and a sacrifice to God for a sweet-smelling aroma." What does it mean to walk in love? It means to let every act of life be dictated by your love of God and a devotion to love man and woman as well. And sometimes that can be hard. It can be hard to treat others with love or respect because of the way that they treat us. It's easy to become spiteful and return the favor, so to speak. But why are we supposed to walk in love? Because as Christians, we are supposed to be imitators of God in everything we do. And if we walk in love, we offer an offering to God of His own prescription. It's simple. Since He first loved us, we are to love Him by loving others. Today, walk in love, and in doing so, offer God a sacrifice in return for His.

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2: Welcome to Good News Today, the program where you will always find good news, no matter what else is happening in the world. I'm Jim Dearman, your host for Good News Today. Thanks so much for being with us for another edition of our program right here in the Good News Room, as we call it, where we take you back in time with our surroundings and back to the timeless Word of God with our teaching. And today that timeless teaching comes from the book of Hebrews, chapter 10. We're going to read and study briefly verses 22 through 24 of Hebrews chapter 10. So we hope you have your Bibles, and if so, if you'll go ahead and be turning to that passage, Hebrews 10, 22 through 24, I'll tell you what else is coming your way on today's program. Leroy Dedman with another Leaving a Legacy segment and a story about Grandpa Pease. What's that all about? Well, we'll find out in another excellent segment from Leroy. And then it is David Smith with Be Ready Always, and he discusses dinosaurs. A very interesting topic, and you will not want to miss that. Then we have a GNT Q&A. One of our audience members has asked us a question based upon Job 11 and verse 7. And the question is God unsearchable? Well, we'll look at that passage and some related passages as we answer the question, as always, from the Word of God and the Word of God alone. That's what's coming up on Good News Today. Thank you for coming our way, and we hope you have your Bibles open and ready to read along from Hebrews chapter 10, verses 22 through 24. Let us draw near with a true heart, in full assurance of faith, having our hearts sprinkled from an evil conscience and our bodies washed with pure water. Let us hold fast the confession of our hope without wavering, for he who promised is faithful. And let us consider one another in order to stir up love and good works.

We are back for the study portion of our devotional time, looking today at Hebrews chapter 10, verses 22 through 24, where the Hebrews writer, writing now to Christians, keep in mind, says, "Let us draw near with a true heart in full assurance of faith." Then he adds, "Having our hearts sprinkled from an evil conscience, and our bodies washed with pure water." Now, we emphasize he's writing to Christians, encouraging them now that they can draw near to God because they have done something that has enabled them to enter into covenant relationship with God. What is it they had done? Having our hearts sprinkled. Having, that's perfect tense, looking back to what they had done. You can now draw near, he writes, with a true heart, with full assurance of faith, because you've had your heart sprinkled from an evil conscience. An evil consciousness is the idea. And something else that took place in that process, your bodies were washed with pure water. Now, what is it that the Hebrews writer is referring to here? He's referring to baptism, and we can show clearly that he is indeed referring to what takes place when one who, by faith, fully repents of sins, confesses Jesus to be the Christ, and then is buried in water for the forgiveness of sins. He has his heart sprinkled from an evil conscience. An evil consciousness is the idea. In fact, if you go back to Hebrews chapter 10 and verses 1 and 2, there the writer says, "For the law," that is the law of Moses. He's contrasting the law of Moses with the new covenant, the law of Christ. He says, "For the law, having a shadow of the things to come and not the very image of the things, can never with these same sacrifices which they offer continually year by year make those who approach perfect." In other words, those sacrifices under the old covenant could not absolutely bring about forgiveness of sins, that blood of animals. "For then," he says, "for then would they not have ceased to be offered." In other words, if those animal sacrifices could have made one completely clean from sin, absolutely forgiven, then they would not have continued to offer those sacrifices. But they did have to keep offering them year after year. He says, but if they could have cleansed them, they would have ceased to offer them, because the worshipers, once purified, once completely purified, would have had no more, listen to it, consciousness of sins. In other words, their consciousness of sins was there with them because the blood of those animals could not absolutely take away sin. That blood looked forward to the only blood that could absolutely take away sin, and that is the blood of Christ, the sinless Lamb of God. But if those animal sacrifices, he says, could have purified once and for all, they would have had no more awareness or consciousness of sin. Now, when we come back to our text here in Hebrews 10:22, having our hearts sprinkled from an evil conscience, the same idea is there. Our hearts sprinkled from an evil consciousness, a consciousness of our evil. And so we can draw near now under the new covenant because we've had our hearts sprinkled by something that has enabled us to have a clear consciousness, no more consciousness of sin, none whatsoever. What is that substance that is sprinkled to which the Hebrews writer refers? Is it a sprinkling of water? No, because he says our bodies are washed with pure water while our hearts are sprinkled with something else. What is that something else? It's a reference to the sprinkling of the blood of Christ that is applied from heaven when our bodies are washed with pure water. There's no question whatsoever about it. And it's an allusion to the sprinkling of blood under the old covenant, when Moses sprinkled the people with the blood to seal the covenant, that old covenant. But now we are sealed when we obey the gospel by being baptized based upon our faith, repentance, confession of Christ, and then our burial in water. We have the blood of Christ applied to us. The writer uses the term sprinkled here as an allusion to that old covenant. Go back with me to Exodus chapter 24 and look at verse 8. This is where this old covenant, the Mosaic covenant, the law of Moses,

0: when we are baptized, another blood, the blood that can take away sins completely, the blood of Christ, is applied to cleanse our consciousness of all evil, and we rise to walk in newness of life, having been cleansed by that blood. So the sprinkling is a reference not to the sprinkling of water, but to the sprinkling of the blood of Christ. Allusion going back to that old covenant and the sprinkling of that animal blood that could not absolutely take away sin. It only pointed toward the ultimate cleansing that would take place with the sprinkling of the blood of Christ each time a humble, penitent believer, that is, who has expressed his belief in Christ and confessed it, is buried in water where his sins are cleansed by the blood of Christ. This is a very powerful passage, Hebrews 10:22, on the essentiality of baptism for the remission of sins. Oh, there are so many other passages that clearly reinforce this, but this makes it abundantly clear as to where the sprinkling of the blood of the Christ, the only substance that can take away our sins, where that sprinkling of the blood occurs. Figuratively, of course, from heaven, as God performs the operation he said he would perform when we by faith go down into the water of baptism, having our bodies washed with water, the blood of Christ is applied to cleanse us from our sins, and we rise to walk in newness of life. And so when Paul writes in Romans 6:3-4, for example, do you not know that as many of us as were baptized into Christ were baptized into his death? Therefore we were buried with him through baptism into death, that just as Christ was raised from the dead by the glory of the Father, even so we also should walk in newness of life. We walk in newness of life after we come forth from the burial because the blood of Christ has been applied to cleanse us from all sin. And then verse 23 of our text in Hebrews 10, let us hold fast the confession of our hope without wavering, for he who promised is faithful. There the admonition is, because you have been cleansed by the blood, he's writing to Christians now, remember, don't turn loose of that profession that you've made. Don't turn away. Don't turn away from that new covenant. But hold fast the confession of your hope. Don't waver. For he who promised is faithful. And while you hold on, consider one another, verse 24, in order to stir up love and good works. Oh, what a text this is, Hebrews 10:22-24. That's all the time we have to examine it today in our devotional time. Time now for another excellent Leaving a Legacy segment. Here's Leroy Dedman.
1: Have you ever been unable just to find the right word for the situation at hand? The preacher who was to preach Grandpa P's funeral was given a poem by his granddaughter. Under the sod and under the trees will lie the body of Grandpa Pease. It won't be him, only the pod. Grandpa shelled out and went to God. He lost the poem but depended on his memory. So he said, under the sod and under the trees will lie the body of Grandpa Pease. It won't be him, only the shell. Then he knew he was in trouble, as he could not find a word to rhyme with shell appropriate for the occasion. Well, to say the right thing at the right time is a gift desired by many. It's not always the easiest thing to do. That's illustrated by the proverb, a word fitly spoken is like apples of gold in settings of silver. This is in Proverbs 25:11. Jesus was a master teacher. He was never at a loss of words. When his enemies thought they had the question that could not be answered or that might provide to prove him a fake, he always had the right words. You remember in Matthew 22:25-30, the Sadducees, who say there is no resurrection, thought they had him for sure. And they came saying, teacher, Moses said, if a man dies, having no children, his brother shall marry his wife and raise up offspring for his brother. Now there were with us seven brothers. The first died after he had been married and having no offspring, left his wife to his brother. Likewise, the second also, and the third, even to the seventh.

0: Last of all, the woman died. Therefore, in the resurrection, whose wife of the seven will she be? For they all had her. Jesus answered and said, you are mistaken, not knowing the scriptures, nor the power of God. For in the resurrection, they neither marry nor are given in marriage, but are like the angels of God in heaven. Now there's your answer to all your problems, the scriptures and the power of God. It seems to me far too many are going to the wrong sources for the words they need to say. Jesus said it like this in Matthew 15:9, and in vain they worship me, teaching as doctrine the commandments of men. We need to look for our answers in God's word. We need to return to the plea of the restoration movement. Speak where the Bible speaks in matters of faith. Be silent where the Bible is silent. Call Bible things by Bible names. Do Bible things in Bible ways. I'm hearing today from some who claim to be gospel preachers that baptism is not essential, or the church is a denomination, an instrumental music and worship is a matter of choice and not faith. And some even ridicule the idea of one church, and they're preaching a perverted view of grace. I agree with my beloved father in the gospel, James Watkins, who summed all this up by saying, I believe there's a Greek word to explain all of this. Yes, here it is. Hogwash.
1: Our thanks again to Leroy Dedman. Always does a great job with his Leaving a Legacy segment, as does David Smith with his Be Ready Always segment, and that's coming your way after we take a brief information break to give you some very important contact information, because you are very important to us and we want to hear from you. We'll be right back.
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2: 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We'd like to hear from you. Hearing from our viewers is always good news to us.
1: Well, we want you to take advantage of that contact information. 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Others take advantage of the contact information to ask us questions. 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So we do want to hear from you. And we want you to visit our website. 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And while you're there, sign our guest book and let us know how you are receiving Good News Today, where you are in this world of ours. We'd like to know and like to know where you are. And of course, through the internet, we have audience members in various parts of the world. So let us know how you are receiving the Good News Today program. Also, we want you to like us on Facebook and follow us on Twitter. Well, right now, let's get to that excellent segment we previewed earlier as David Smith talks about dinosaurs in another Be Ready Always segment coming your way right now.
4: The Apostle Peter tells us that we are to sanctify the Lord God in our hearts and be ready always to give an answer to every man that would ask us for the reason of the hope that is within us, and to do it with meekness and with fear. Hi, I'm David Smith, and this is Be Ready Always. You know, Christianity is often given a bad name, and not rightly so. We are often said to be opposed to science. And so-called scientists will often do this by saying, see, they mean Christians, they don't even believe in dinosaurs. You're opposed to dinosaurs, and they may say it because we're opposed to the evolutionary timetable, which is unreasonable and unrealistic and non-scientific. What we are opposed to is all science that is not real science. In 1 Timothy chapter 6 and verse 20, Paul told Timothy, O Timothy, guard what is committed to your trust, avoiding profane and idle babblings and contradictions of what is falsely called knowledge, or in the King James, science falsely so called. We are opposed to things that may live under the guise of truth and knowledge, but aren't truth and knowledge. For example, we will not blindly believe something just because it's in a magazine that has science on the title of it, because we're opposed to error and we're opposed to falsehood. And so we just don't accept something because someone says that it's true. We only accept something because it is true, because it is the truth. So we're very much in favor of true science. And when it comes to dinosaurs, we're very much in favor of dinosaurs and belief in dinosaurs, just not on the evolutionary timetable. In fact, the Bible actually has the correct answer about dinosaurs. And not just the Bible, the fossil record itself actually has the correct answer about dinosaurs. If we were to go back to Genesis chapter 1, where we learn about creation, about how God created the world, the heavens and the earth, we can read about activities on day 5 and day 6 of creation. And here's what God says down about verse 20. Then God said, let the waters abound with the abundance of living creatures, and let birds fly above the earth across the face of the firmament of the heavens. So God created great sea creatures and every living thing that moves with the waters, which the waters abounded, according to their kind, and every winged bird according to its kind. And God saw that it was good. And God blessed them, saying, be fruitful and multiply and fill the waters and the seas, and let the birds multiply on the earth. So the evening and the morning were the fifth day. And what that tells us is that all animals that either flew in the atmosphere or lived in the waters were created on day 5. That includes all dinosaurs that either flew or that swam in the oceans. And so we have dinosaurs that were aquatic or airborne created on day 5. Then we have day 6, down about verse 24. Then God said, let the earth bring forth the living creature according to its kind, cattle, creeping thing, and beast of the earth, each according to its kind. And it was so. God made the beast of the earth according to its kind, cattle according to its kind, and everything that creeps on the earth according to its kind. And God saw that it was good. Verse 26 we know, because that's when He makes man on day 6 of creation. Any dinosaur that roamed the earth was created on day 6 of creation. And isn't it amazing that dinosaurs, some, only predated man by a 24-hour period, by one day. Man was created on day 6. Many dinosaurs created on day 6, those that walked on dry land. Those that swam and those that flew were created on day 5. And so the Bible has the answers. Yes, we believe in dinosaurs. We believe all animals were created by God, even those that are now extinct, and they were created within the 6 24-hour periods that God presents to us in Genesis chapter 1. Then we can continue through the Bible. We reach passages like Job 40 and Job 41, where we have animals that are described, Leviathan and Behemoth, that could not be explained any other way except it was some sort of a dinosaur that existed even in Job's day, as Job was described. Them. We believe in dinosaurs. We believe the fossil record even testifies to the young age of the earth and to what the Bible tells us about dinosaurs. So please, let's not receive the accusation that we are unscientific or that we do not believe in science. We do. We just believe in the facts. We believe in what truth tells us. And the truth tells us dinosaurs were created on day 5 and day 6 of creation and coexisted with man. That's what the Bible teaches. And that's what science proves too. Now we're ready to give an answer. I'm David Smith, and this is Be Ready Always.
2: 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That's the question with which we will deal in that final segment after we take another brief information break. We'll be right back.
5: 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We'd like to hear from you. Hearing from our viewers is always good news to us.
1: Again, we do want you to take advantage of that contact information. 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And as so many have done, we'd love to have you enroll in our free Bible correspondence course if you haven't done that already. You may have a question that you'd like to have us answer here on the program, as one member of our audience did. In fact, that's where we get today's question, and here it is. Is God unsearchable? Explain Job 11:7. Is God unsearchable? Well, let's look at the passage, Job 11 and verse 7. Can you search out the deep things of God? Can you find out the limits of the Almighty? Well, there's another passage that ties in beautifully with this, and that's in the book of Ecclesiastes. Let's go to chapter 3 of Ecclesiastes and verse 11, as the wise man by inspiration writes, "He has made everything beautiful in its time. Also, he has put eternity in their hearts, except that no one can find out the work that God does from beginning to end." Now, that's a very similar thought to the one in Job 11, and verse 7. Is God unsearchable? Well, let's look at one other passage that'll shed some light on this as well, and that's Romans 11, verses 33 and 34. Here, the inspired writer Paul writes, "Oh, the depth of the riches, both of the wisdom and knowledge of God! How unsearchable are his judgments and his ways past finding out! For who has known the mind of the Lord, or who has become his counselor, or who has first given to him, and it shall be repaid to him?" Then verse 36, "For of him, and through him, and to him are all things, to whom be glory forever. Amen." Now, all of these passages simply tell us that we cannot know everything about the nature of God. We cannot know his limits, because there are no limits with God in terms of his omniscience, his omnipresence, his omnipotence. We are finite beings. He is an infinite being. He is the creator. But that is not to say that we cannot know how to please God, because God has revealed that to us through his word. And so, while we cannot know him from beginning to end or unto perfection, that is, in terms of his being, his ways above our ways, that's another passage, Isaiah 55, 8 and 9. But that does not mean we cannot know everything we need to know in order to obey him and to please him. And we do have that revealed to us in his word, specifically in the New Testament. Thanks be to God that we do. Thanks for being with us.

0: And now, Admonition, brought to you by the Collierville Church of Christ.
1: So often, bias in our own lives, in our own minds, keeps us from obeying the Word of God, keeps us from believing the Word of God. Sometimes it keeps us from even hearing what we should be hearing. In Mark chapter 6, verse 3, those around him had that problem because we read, "Is this not the carpenter, the son of Mary, the brother of James, Joseph, Judas, and Simon? And are not his sisters here with us?" So they were offended at him. They knew who Jesus was. They had seen him grow up. They knew his family. They knew his brothers and his sisters, and they were offended by his teaching right after they were astonished by it. We need to get rid of bias in our heart and in our mind. They were biased by his class, his station in life. He couldn't teach them, and yet he was the one to whom they should have been listening. Remove bias from your heart and hear the Word of God.
0: For more from the Collierville Church of Christ, visit colliervillecoc.org.

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2: Welcome to Good News Today, the program where you will always find good news, no matter what else is happening in the world. I'm Jim Dearman, your host for Good News Today. Thanks for being with us. Let me tell you what's coming up on today's program. Of course, our devotional time begins every program, and that consists of our scripture reading, beautiful singing, and then a brief study of the scripture. And today it comes from Philippians. We're going to look at chapter 1, verses 9 through 11. Some wonderful qualities for enabling one who has begun the Christian race to be able to finish it successfully. That's how we're going to approach this passage today. So get your Bibles and open them to Philippians chapter 1 and be ready to study along with us as we look at verses 9 through 11. And then Leroy Dedman is with us once again with a humorous story about the iPad and the fly, always with a strong spiritual application, of course. And David Smith is here with a Be Ready Always segment on the subject of fornication, what the Bible has to say about it, and how we can give answer to those who question us about any biblical matter. Today he concentrates on this subject, the subject of fornication. You will not want to miss that discussion. And what does it mean to be baptized in the name of Jesus? We had a letter from a member of our audience from Arkansas, as a matter of fact, who is asking about a difference between being baptized into the name of the Father, the Son, and the Holy Spirit and being baptized in the name of Jesus. Is there any difference in those two expressions? We'll talk about that as we answer that question in our final segment in our G&T Q&A. Again, thanks for being with us. And let's read together now from Philippians chapter 1, verses 9 through 11. Paul writes, "And this I pray, that your love may abound still more and more in knowledge and all discernment, that you may approve the things that are excellent, that you may be sincere and without offense till the day of Christ, being filled with the fruits of righteousness which are by Jesus Christ to the glory and praise of God."

0: We're back for the study portion of our devotional time. We're looking today at Philippians chapter 1. I hope you have your Bibles open there. We're looking at verses 9 through 11 specifically, but I want to go back to verse 3 to gain a little context here, where Paul, writing to the church at Philippi, whom he loved so very much and had done so much for him, he writes in verse 3 of chapter 1, "I thank my God upon every remembrance of you, always in every prayer of mine, making requests for you all with joy, for your fellowship in the gospel from the first day until now." Now verse 6, "being confident of this very thing, that he who has begun a good work in you will complete it until the day of Jesus Christ." Now, he's expressing the desire, the hope that they're going to finish what has been begun in them. Now, when did that all begin, their Christian life? Well, Acts chapter 16 is the background. And when we go back, if we go back and look at Acts 16, we see the first convert there at Philippi was Lydia, and then the Philippian jailer and his household, and the church had its beginning. When he refers in verse 6 to he who has begun a good work, he's speaking of God. God will do his part by making available to us his word. By his grace, he has given us the plan for saving mankind. We have to respond to it, and we have to do our part. We have to accept God's word and God's plan of salvation by obedience. We have to believe in Jesus as the Christ. We have to repent of our sins, confess him to be the Christ, and be buried with him in baptism for the remission of sins, as we've often taught right here. And so they had done that very thing. In Acts 16, we read the background of the beginning of the church at Philippi. And now Paul, in the letter to them, expresses his confidence that they're going to be able to complete what has been begun. But now when we come back to verses 9 through 11, we're going to get the ingredients, if you will, that will enable one to finish the Christian race. You know, we can begin something very, very well, but unless we end, then in terms of Christianity, Peter tells us it's better never to have known the way of righteousness than having known it to turn your back upon the holy commandment once delivered. And so it is a serious and sobering thing, the most sobering thing, to turn one's back upon Christianity having begun the Christian life. And it is indeed possible to do so. And we see that clearly taught throughout Scripture. So what are the things that will enable us to finish what we have begun if we are Christians today? Well, verse 9 gives us some insights. "And this I pray," he writes, "that your love may abound still more and more." There's the first ingredient that we want to talk about, love. Abounding love. Not only abounding love, a great supply of it, but abounding still more and more. And in various other places, in Paul's writings especially, he encourages that kind of abounding love, that love that just keeps on growing. You know, we can never say, well, you know, I've reached a plateau where I feel like I love enough. I don't really need to love anymore. No, we don't reach that point. You know, to the Thessalonians, Paul wrote in 1 Thessalonians 3 and verse 12, "And may the Lord make you increase and abound in love to one another and to all, just as we do to you." So there again is another expression from Paul's inspired pen about the need to increase and abound in love. And of course, the Bible speaks of the phileo love, the warm brotherly love, but it also speaks of the agape love, the highest form of love, the love that loves based upon the preciousness of the object of our love. And the object of our love, the most precious object of our love, should be the precious soul of another individual, a soul that's going to live for all eternity. And therefore, we love in the sense that we do what is best for our fellow man. And the best thing we can ever do for fellow man is to take the gospel to that fellow man. Of course, we have to first obey it ourselves and then to take it to others to show our love. And once we become Christians, we have a bond with the spiritual family that is stronger than our bond with our own physical families. There's a relationship there that is sweeter than all other relationships. And that love within that spiritual family should grow and grow and grow. It should increase and abound more and more. And so that's the first ingredient for us to be able to finish what we have begun if we are Christians, and that is keep that love growing, not just going, but keep it growing. And what's the key to doing that? Feeding upon the Word of God, obviously. Feeding upon the Word of God and taking advantage of every opportunity to be together with our fellow Christians and to, as the Hebrews writer writes in Hebrews 10:24, consider one another in order to stir up love and good works. We need to encourage one another, edify, build one another, not tear each other down, obviously. So that's the first ingredient we want to look at, love, that it abounds more and more. But in knowledge, there's the second ingredient in the latter part of verse 9, knowledge. And obviously, love and knowledge are mutually inclusive. We can't love God until we know God. And how do we know God? Well, you can only know certain things about God from creation. You can see His existence and something of His goodness and His love in what He has created for us in this wonderful universe in which we live. But without revelation, you cannot know His will, nor can you know the extent and degree of His love in the sending of His only begotten Son to die upon the cross of Calvary for your sins and for mine. And so there has to be knowledge. But you see, He doesn't stop with just knowledge, because knowledge alone is not going to be sufficient unless we make application of that knowledge. And so He adds something very important here. Knowledge and all discernment. There's the third quality. Knowledge with discernment. Being able to discern. Being able to have the proper perception of what we read. Not perverting it, but perceiving it as we should. And this word is understandable. It is knowable. It is doable. Paul wrote to the Ephesians, "Do not be unwise, but understand what the will of the Lord is." We can understand the will of the Lord, and the will of the Lord has been revealed to us in His Word. And so, love tied to knowledge with discernment. And what will that enable us to do? Well, verse 10 is going to tell us that, in order that, if you have this love with knowledge and perception or discernment, proper application of it, you're going to know how you may approve the things that are excellent. The Word of God, in other words, is going to give you the ability, if you feed upon it, meditate upon it, understand it, know it, and apply it, it is going to give you the ability to know right from wrong, good from bad, even better from excellent. You may approve. And the idea of approve, the word approve there means to test the things that differ. You know, there are a great many things in this world religiously that we have to test because they are different. There are those who will tell you one thing about what you need to do to become a Christian. Some will tell you other things. Some will tell you that once you become a Christian, you can never fall from grace. That's not taught in Scripture. How are we going to know that that's false teaching? How are we going to know that praying a prayer supposedly will bring salvation to you from your sins if you're outside of Christ versus believing, repenting, confessing, and being baptized? The only way you can know the difference is to test those things that differ. And that's the idea of the word approve here. And the only way you can do that is with that knowledge coupled with understanding of the Word of God. So you're going to be able to tell truth from error. That's vitally important, isn't it? It's absolutely crucial. It's crucial to your eternal salvation. And so, love tied to knowledge with discernment will allow you to test the things that differ, approve the things that are excellent, in other words, that you may be sincere. And that word sincere there means clear or pure. If we want to be pure, purer in heart, O God, we often sing. If we want to be pure with a clear conscience, we're going to have to know this book, know His Word. And then He adds something else. That knowledge with discernment tied to love will also enable you to be without offense, without an occasion of stumbling. In other words, you don't want to do anything to cause others to stumble, do you, spiritually? Surely not. What will keep you from doing that? Knowledge and application of God's holy word. That will do it. And then He says, being filled all along, during all this process, during all this time, verse 11, being filled with the fruits of righteousness, which are by Jesus Christ, to the glory and praise of God. Every fruit that we bear is to be born as a result of our relationship to Christ and for the purpose of glorifying and praising God. Well, that's all the time we have for this beautiful passage from Philippians. Right now it's time for another excellent segment with Leroy Dedman, Leaving a Legacy.
1: Do you believe we have a generation gap? One thing for certain, my grandchildren seem to know things that I didn't know at their age. In fact, they know some things today that I don't know now. It amazes me to watch my four-year-old grandchildren, Michaela and Brady, operate iPads and tablets. I heard the story of a grandmother asking her granddaughter for a newspaper. Grandmother, the child laughed, "We don't waste money on newspapers. Here, take my iPad." I'm not sure that'd be the best thing to do, the grandmother said. I really would rather have a newspaper. "Don't be silly," the child insisted. "You can do it." The grandmother reluctantly reached for it, still shaking her head. But it worked. The fly never knew what hit him. I'm not really sure what happened to the iPad. I've heard preachers preach for more than 50 years that we're only one generation away from apostasy. The situation has often been compared to the life of the patriarch Joseph. We remember the story well. Joseph was betrayed by his brothers, sold into Egyptian slavery, put in prison due to the false accusation of Potiphar's wife. Taken from prison, elevated to position of authority, and he brought his family from the famine in Canaan and given a home in Goshen. Things were going quite well until the Bible tells us, "Now there arose a new king over Egypt who did not know Joseph." Exodus 1 verse 8. Well, one thing is certain. Things can and do change from one generation to the next. However, you can be certain, if the next generation falls away, it will not be for lack of intelligence on their part. As already mentioned, they are highly intelligent. It may be that we have taken things for granted. Just because I believe something does not mean my grandchildren and great-grandchildren will automatically believe it. Let us never forget, as stated in Romans 10:17, "So faith comes by hearing, and hearing by the word of God." We don't need our children just accepting the church. They need to be taught and converted. Our children may very well be the most neglected mission field we have. They must be taught. It is our responsibility to prepare our children for the world they will face when they're no longer under our wings. From preschool, they're taught evolution theories little by little and accelerates through high school. And none of that begins to compare with what they will be taught in secular colleges and universities. On the other hand, our children are responsible for their souls and must seek the truth for themselves. The challenge to them is simply this: do not accept or reject that which is taught by your parents just because they are your parents. Study for yourself and accept the truth as revealed in God's Word.
0: Our thanks to Leroy for another excellent segment. Coming up, it's Be Ready Always with David Smith after we take a brief information break. We'll be right back.
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2: 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We'd like to hear from you. Hearing from our viewers is always good news to us.
0: We do want you to take advantage of that contact information. We would love to hear from you. Right now, we want to hear from David Smith, and be ready always.
4: In 1 Peter 3 and verse 15, we are told to sanctify the Lord God in our hearts and be ready always to give an answer to every man that would ask us for the reason of the hope that is within us, and to do it with meekness and with fear. Hi, I'm David Smith, and this is Be Ready Always. We are saturated with images of and the implications of and the suggestions of and the innuendo of fornication in our culture. We're just saturated with it. The world is hooked on it. It's commonplace. And because of that, sometimes Christians are presented with the question, well, what about two people who love each other? I mean, the world would say, yes, if you don't love each other and fornication, sexual activity, it shouldn't be. But what about two people who love each other and aren't married? Wouldn't it be okay to have sexual relationship with somebody as long as we truly loved the person? Maybe we've heard that question before. Maybe we're dealing with that, perhaps with somebody, or maybe somebody that we know is dealing with the same thing. So what should we say about that? Is fornication okay? Do we have the right to be engaged in sexual activity, not married to that person, as long as we love that person? And our quick answer to that would be absolutely not. The Bible nowhere gives us the right to do that. And God certainly does not look favorably upon that activity. We could read Galatians 5 or 1 Corinthians 6. Both of those passages talk about fornicators, people who are not repenting of that action, not giving that action up. And those are actions, fornication and adultery, that lead to eternal destruction. And there's no differentiation made between people who think they love someone or not. In fact, the biblical definition of love would not allow someone to fornicate with another. But let's take a look at 1 Corinthians chapter 7. If we go to 1 Corinthians 7, Paul has the answer for us, and he wants us to understand how to avoid fornication. So he has received some questions, and he's now answering those in his letter. He says in verse 1, "Now concerning the things of which you wrote to me, it is good for a man not to touch a woman." Now he means sexually. Men and women who aren't married should not be touching each other in any kind of a sexual way. And if we read carefully other passages, that would not just be only including actions of fornication. That would be a promiscuous activity, things that lead to that, things that excite sexual desires. Men and women ought not be touching each other that way. And then he says, "Nevertheless, because of sexual immorality, because of fornication, let each man have his own wife, and let each woman have her own husband. Let the husband render to the wife affection or due benevolence, and likewise also the wife to the husband. The wife does not have authority over her own body, but the husband does. Also, and likewise, the husband does not have authority over his own body, but the wife. Do not deprive one another except with consent for a time, that you may give yourselves to fasting and prayer, and come together again so that Satan does not tempt you because of your lack of self-control." And then he gets down and says, verse 8, "I say to the unmarried and to the widows, it is good for them if they remain even as I. But if they cannot exercise self-control," the idea is if they're given to strong desires for sexual relationship, "let them marry. For it is better to marry than to burn." And the New King James adds, "with passion." So we learn from this passage that Paul is answering the question, Paul, would it be right for a man and a woman who have sexual desires and who aren't married, would it be right for them to come together? And Paul says, no. If they have those types of desires, let them come together in marriage first, and let them be fulfilled and satisfied in the marriage bond, meaning, number two, that the only rightful place where sexual relationships can take place with God's approval is in a legitimate marriage between a husband and a wife. Fornication is never justified. There is no sexual activity that is right in the sight of God outside of the marriage bond. Our culture may say differently, but culture doesn't dictate what is spiritually acceptable. So we listen to God, and listening to Him gives us an answer. Is it right to have fornication even if two people love each other? No, it is not. If they're not married, they do not need to be having sexual relationship with each other. Only in the marriage bond is it ever approved. Hebrews 13:4, "Marriage is honorable in all, and the bed undefiled, but whoremongers and adulterers God will judge. Now we are ready with an answer. I'm David Smith, and this is Be Ready Always.
0: Coming up, it's our final segment, our G&T Q&A, but first, another brief information break.
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2: 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We'd like to hear from you. Hearing from our viewers is always good news to us.
0: We're back for our final segment, our G&T Q&A, and a question from a member of our audience in Arkansas wants to know this. What does it mean to be baptized in the name of Jesus? And the member of our audience also elaborated by saying in Matthew 28:18-20, we're baptized in the name of the Father, Son, and the Holy Spirit, according to what Jesus commanded his apostles. But in Acts 2, for example, Peter says, repent and be baptized in the name of Jesus Christ. So is there a difference between being baptized in the name of the Father, Son, and the Holy Spirit and being baptized in the name of Jesus? And there are those who contend that you must absolutely use that formula and say you're baptizing in the name of Jesus. No, to baptize in the name of Jesus is to baptize by His authority. So when Jesus said to His apostles, all authority has been given to me in heaven and earth, go therefore and make disciples of all the nations, baptizing them in, and the American Standard there says into, and that's a good translation, into the name of the Father, the Son, and the Holy Spirit. He's saying, by my authority, baptize them into the relationship with God the Father, God the Son, and God the Holy Spirit. So when Peter on Pentecost said, repent and be baptized in the name of Jesus Christ, he was saying, in the name of, that is, by His authority. And by the authority of Christ, we are baptized into a relationship with God the Father, God the Son, and God the Holy Spirit. So there is absolutely no distinction between the two. There's no difference in Matthew 28:18-20 and other passages that mention baptism in the name of Jesus. Because to baptize in His name is to baptize into a relationship with the Father, the Son, and the Holy Spirit. That is, it means to baptize into communion or into covenant relationship with them. And there is no specific formula that has to be said when one is being baptized. He must understand that he's being baptized for the remission of his sins and that he'll rise to walk in newness of life added to the kingdom, the church. Thanks for being with us.

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1: It's 67 degrees. 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
3: 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Our intent is to inform you and to encourage you. This is Are You Listening? 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
4: 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I'd like to ask you a question. 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Oh, to touch the hands of Christ. 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And now, let's think about some things concerning Jesus Christ. You know, John 3:35 says, "The Father loves the Son and has given all things into his hand." Why, this is a reference to authority. After all, in Matthew 28:18, Jesus said that all power or all authority is given unto me in both heaven and in earth. And Ephesians chapter 1, beginning with verse 22, speaking of God unto Christ, that he had put all things under his feet and gave him to be the head over all things to the church, which is his body, the fullness of him that filleth all in all. But let's think about this in another way. There are several hymns that deal with the hands of Christ. And while these songs are not written in a literal sense, we understand the compassion and safety of our Lord. Oh, to thrill at the assurance of, though his hand may lead me over drearish ways, anywhere with Jesus is a house of praise, and even that classic, hold to God's unchanging hand. These hymns serve as a reminder of the assurance and compassion within our Lord, and also that we may praise him in song. We love Colossians 3:16 that teaches, "Let the word of Christ dwell in you richly in all wisdom, teaching and admonishing one another in psalms and hymns and spiritual songs, singing with grace in your hearts to the Lord." As we've been talking about the hands of Christ, for the next few moments, let us consider the study from the Scriptures, how the hands of Jesus literally touched others, and the impression therein, what he did for them, and let's draw a parallel to how the hands of Jesus can touch us today. First of all, consider Matthew, the 19th chapter, beginning with verse 13. Verse 13 says, "There were brought unto him little children, that he should put his hands on them and pray. And the disciples rebuked them. But Jesus said, Suffer little children, and forbid them not to come unto me. For of such is the kingdom of heaven. And he laid his hands on them, and he departed thence," or thereafter. You know, this goes back to Matthew, the 18th chapter, verses 1 through 6, when Jesus took a child in the midst of them and taught them who was the greatest in the kingdom of heaven, and taught us that except we be converted and become as little children, we could not enter the kingdom of heaven. Now here we are one chapter later, not very long afterward, and you would have thought the disciples would have learned this key lesson from the Christ, how he could take those children and love and care for them. Have you ever seen the artist's depiction of Jesus holding children? Indeed, how precious it is. You know, I had a dear brother in Christ tell us one time as a group of preachers, he said, if you treat the children gracefully and you treat the older members gracefully, you can have a good long ministry. I love it when children come up to me, want to tell me about the things going on, want to ask me a question. I treasure them very much. Let me ask this question concerning the hands of Jesus and the blessing of children. Are we forbidding our children to come to Christ? God forbid we do so. In Colossians 3, beginning with verse 20, children, obey your parents in all things, for this is well-pleasing unto the Lord. But listen to verse 21. Fathers, provoke not your children to anger, lest they be discouraged. What a beauty it is for us, what a beautiful thing, shall I say, it is for us to teach our children and to instruct our children about Jesus Christ. Think about the example of the aged women to teach the younger women in Titus 2 and verse 4, to go on to instruct how they should love their husbands and love their children. May we never refuse our children. We must give them the touch as the Lord did. Statistics say the more involved we are with our children, the less likely they will have trouble in their lives and in turn cause us trouble. May we constantly remind ourselves to have our priorities right and teach what is more important and what is first in our lives. Allow Matthew 6:33 to be our guide when Jesus said, seek ye first the kingdom of God and his righteousness, and all these things shall be added unto you. Let us allow the hands of Jesus, if you will, to always hold our children, to allow the hands of Jesus to be used through us, to be the examples of Christ, as we learn in 1 Peter chapter 2 and verse 21. And as Paul said in 1 Corinthians 11 and verse 1, be ye followers of me, as I also am of Christ. Allow our children to see Jesus Christ in us, and let them grow in that grace and that knowledge of Christ, as we learn from 2 Peter 3 and verse 18. I'd like to pause here, kind listener, and ask you a question. Would you love for you and your family to grow in the knowledge of the Bible? The International Gospel Hour offers absolutely free a Bible course by mail so you may study in the privacy of your own home. You could take these courses and study along with your children and make it a Bible time each evening. 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That's 1-855-IGH-6988, and your free Bible course will come your way. We also would like to encourage, in light of our point of the blessing of children in the hands of Jesus, as Jesus uses us with our children, that we'd love to share with you information on how to make Bible time happen in your home. And we will send you a free brochure that you can read and consider to help you along that line. So please feel free to ask for the Bible Time brochure when you call for your Bible course. Again, that's 1-855-444-6988 or 1-855-IGH-6988, which, of course, the IGH is 444. We'll send you anything from here absolutely free. We thank you for your interest. And now, back to our study, the hands of Jesus. How about Peter on the water? We now go to Matthew, the 14th chapter, beginning with verse 28. When Peter saw Jesus in the storm that night, he cried out and said, Lord, if it's you, command me to come to you on the water. So he said, come. And when Peter had come down out of the boat, he walked on the water to go to Jesus. But when he saw that the wind was boisterous, he was afraid and began to sink. He cried out, saying, Lord, save me. And immediately Jesus stretched out his hand and caught him and said to him, oh, you of little faith, why did you doubt? And when they got into the boat, the wind ceased. Oh, the power of Jesus that he had over the weather and its elements, and how the hand of Jesus reached for Peter and rescued him from sinking in such horrific weather. You know, the question was asked one time, I wonder how far Jesus allowed Peter to sink before he reached for him. Well, folks, we don't know, and that answer is kind of irrelevant when you think about it. But the fact of the matter is, when he cried out, Lord, save me, Jesus stretched out his hand, and he was there. You know, Mark's account of this event in the life of Jesus, I should say, Mark's account states that even had come, evening, Mark 4:35. And after a day of teaching by the seaside about the sower and the seed, Jesus now enters the ship. So he's teaching at the seaside earlier, but now he's teaching in the sea itself. You know, I have journeyed on the Sea of Galilee, and I've learned lessons about how the warm weather in the lower part of the area and the cold weather that's up in the mountains sometimes will whip and join together, and that's what causes that little Sea of Galilee to have such a storm upon it. Well, you know, folks, with that being said, let's think about storms in another way, the storms of life. Let's think about how, if you will, things whip one way, things whip another way and join together, and we're faced with some of the most challenging troubles, worries, challenges of life. It could

0: Take my yoke upon you and learn of me, for I am meek and lowly in heart, and you shall find rest for your souls. For my yoke is easy, and my burden is light. The storms of life can consume us, but from those texts in Matthew 11:28-30, with Christ, he extends his hand to us to hold it as he can lead us through our storms, if we will but let him. So, dear friends, from our lesson today, are we the example before our youth we should be, the right mother, the right father? Are the storms of life causing us to sink? The hands of Jesus can still make the difference. In John 10:28, Jesus said, "My sheep hear my voice, and I know them, and they follow me. And I give unto them eternal life, and they shall never perish, neither shall any man pluck them out of my hand." You see, Jesus has his sheep because he's the shepherd. Dear friend, are you the sheep you need to be under the shepherd, Jesus Christ? Reach out to us. Through the hands of Jesus, we'll help you in that direction in seeking those things for your life that you desire. And dear friends, thanks for joining me today on the International Gospel Hour. I'll see you next time. I'm Jeff Archie, and keep listening.
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2: Love your wives. But Titus chapter 2 verse 4 tells us that older women are to train younger women to love their husbands. This love, this devotion and emotion is what makes for a beautiful relationship between husband and wife. Christ, the husband, the church, his bride, his wife. What about love? Galatians 2, verse 20, Christ loved us, gave himself for us. There's Christ's love for us. But he said in John 14:15, if you love me, you'll keep my commandments. Do we as his bride really love him? If so, we know that relationship, and we know it can make every day.
3: 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By signing up for this correspondence course, you can take the first step in strengthening your relationship with God. 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If you follow Him and His Word, you will come to know the true meaning of life. Yeah.

0: The Counterpoint. I'm Mike Hixon, and as always, have B.J. Clark with me. B.J., so good to be with you.
1: I always enjoy it.
0: B.J., today we want to talk about some biblical pictures of Jesus. And of course, Matthew, Mark, Luke, and John provide for us really a panoramic shot of the Lord. And the Lord is seen in a lot of different contexts, and there are just so many things to talk about. And I think about in the book of John, when the statement was made, we would see Jesus. And there are a lot of people that want to see Jesus. Unfortunately, there are some folks, the picture that they have of Jesus is distorted. Mm-hmm. I want to begin today by talking about the deity of Christ. And Jesus affirmed that he was the Messiah in John chapter 4 to the woman at the well. In the book of John in chapter 9, he affirmed to a man that had been born blind that he was the Son of God. And yet there are a lot of people in our world today that when it comes to Jesus being God in the flesh, they just don't get it. So how do you counter that?
1: Well, we've got to do just what you said, and that's try to take them to the portraits of Jesus that are painted by the biblical writers, because they were moved by the Holy Spirit, and they're definitely going to give us the accurate depiction of who Jesus was, because there are people out there who would distort the character of Jesus, try to make him something he wasn't. But you're getting the high definition picture of Jesus when you look into the gospel accounts. Now, some people don't like the picture that's painted by the Lord, and so they paint their own pictures of Jesus.
0: Sure.
1: For example, you and I are both very much in agreement that the virgin birth of Christ is one of the most important things that you could read about in Scripture. Mm-hmm. It was important because it established that this was Emmanuel, God with us, mm-hmm. Matthew 1:23 and following. And so here we see Jesus, but some people want baby Jesus, but they don't want him to ever grow up and start talking, because then he can start telling them what to do or what not to do. So it's a lot more of a warm and fuzzy feeling for some to have the picture of Jesus just being baby Jesus, and then fast forwarding to the resurrection of Jesus and seeing him risen from the dead, and excluding the teaching that he did in between the time he was born and the time he arose, and excluding really his death. Because if I spend any time at all focusing on the picture of Jesus on the cross, that's going to do something to me. It's either going to melt my heart and make me want to live for him and deny self and take up my cross and follow him, or it's going to cause me to become hardened because I reject his authority and the way I don't think about it. I just don't want to think about that. So I'll paint the picture of Jesus that I want and follow it. But we don't have that liberty.
0: Don't you think, B.J., that many of the Jews in Jesus' day were guilty of that very thing? Their conception of Jesus, right, based on what they had read of the coming Messiah, didn't fit the portrait being painted by the Lord. For example, in John chapter 5, when Jesus said, "You search the Scriptures, for in them you think you have eternal life, and these are they which testify of me," he said, "but you will not come to me that you might have life." Well, they were looking for an earthly king,
1: right,
0: and an earthly kingdom, and Jesus didn't fit the profile of, I mean, here's this humble servant, this fellow that's the son of a carpenter. We talk about his earthly father.
1: Right.
0: And so he didn't fit the profile. And there are a lot of people today that I think because he doesn't fit the profile,
1: right,
0: they dismiss him.
1: Exactly. They paint the portrait of him that matches their own. I read this sermon idea some years ago that I thought was really brilliant. It said, making God in the image of man instead of letting us be made in the image of God. That's what we've tried to do as human beings. We've tried to conform God to our image,
0: right,
1: the way we want him to be, when in fact we ought to let him tell us who he really is. We're writing his biography for him instead of listening to the autobiography,
0: right,
1: and saying, here's who I really am. And Jesus, if you listen to all of his I am statements, I am the bread of life. Well, that caused a murmur. I am that I am. That really caused a murmur because he's claiming his eternality there. Before Abraham was, I am. John 8:58, wait a minute, what do you mean by that? How could you have existed before Abraham? You're not even 50 years old yet. And you, no way. But they didn't understand.
0: That's right.
1: And that's why Jesus would ask, what think ye of Christ? And he said, whom do men say that I, the Son of Man, am? So Jesus was concerned about
0: Absolutely.
1: What picture people had of him.
0: Yeah, you know, I love John chapter 1 when John begins the book by saying, in the beginning was the Word was with God, the Word was God. The same was in the beginning with God. And then down in verse 18, or rather, well, in verse, he said, and we, well, the Word became flesh, we beheld his glory, glory as of the only begotten of the Father, full of grace and truth. But key in on that, we beheld his glory. Mm-hmm. Jesus is the only begotten of God, the only one of his kind. He is deity. And as you said, when he began acknowledging that, that ruffled a lot of feathers.
1: Right. Absolutely. And I think about the statement that was made at his baptism and at his transfiguration. This is my beloved son, whom I'm well pleased. Hear him is the concept. The picture of Jesus that was painted was one greater than Moses, greater than Elijah, because at the transfiguration, those individuals appeared, and yet Jesus Christ was the one who remained while Moses and Elijah were gone. They vanished. Now, if you ask the Jews of that day and time, name some prominent biblical characters in the Old Testament, I can promise you Moses and Elijah would have been very high on that list, and they would have given them great reverence. Abraham was, that's one of the things Jesus said. Now, if you really believed Moses, you would believe me, because Moses wrote of me, John 5, and Abraham never did the things that you are doing. He rejoiced to see my day and was glad. And so the promise that was made to the Old Testament patriarchs and prophets is always been about the one who's coming, the Lamb of God that would take away the sin of the world. But when they see him dying on a cross, they say, that's not the picture we want. We want the conquering hero riding in on the victory horse to conquer Romans and give us back world domination. Jesus said, my kingdom is not of this world, and therefore people rejected him.
0: That's right.
1: I didn't like his portrait.
0: You know, you referenced a moment ago John chapter 6, Jesus identifying himself as the bread of life. And that caused quite a stir among the people. And John says that in verse 60, he said, many of his disciples, when they heard this, their response was, this is a hard saying, a difficult saying. Who can understand it? And then, of course, he tells us that from that time, many of his disciples went back and walked no more with him. And so Jesus then asked the question, will you also go away? Peter, you know, Peter oftentimes would say things before he really thought things through. But he was right here in his response. His response was, Lord, to whom shall we go? For you have the words of life eternal. And then he said, we have come to believe and know that you're the Son of God, that you're the Christ, the Son of the living God. And so, obviously, in his mind, Jesus was exactly who, you know, he was exactly who he claimed to be.
1: Absolutely. I was thinking about the rich young ruler. He came to Jesus and he said in verse 16 of Matthew 19, good master, what good thing shall I do that I may have eternal life? And Jesus asked him a question. He said, why are you calling me good? What do you mean by that? There's none good but one, and that's God. So are you saying that you think I'm God? Because if you call me good, you're saying that I'm God. Are you willing to go that far, Mr. Rich Young Ruler? As it turns right and turns out, Jesus went on to give him the one commandment that this rich young ruler was not willing to keep at the time. He went away sorrowful, for he had great possessions, we're told. But Jesus was trying to gauge, okay, why are you coming to me? Just because you think I am a religious teacher? Nicodemus knew he was someone from God. He said, Rabbi, we know thou art a teacher come from God. No man can do the miracles thou doest except God be with him. Well, Jesus is then going to go on and reveal some things to him. And then it's, we've mentioned John 4, the woman at the well. She starts seeing the picture of Jesus develop like a Polaroid right before her very eyes. She said, sir. And then she said, I perceive you're a prophet. And then she says, I know Messiah's coming. And when he comes, he will tell us all things. Jesus had just told her to go call her husband. She said, I have no husband. He says, that's right, you've had five, and the one you have now is not your husband. How did he know that about her? She suddenly realized he is no ordinary man.
0: That's right.
1: A centurion. Truly, this man was the Son of God. All these people saw different pictures of Jesus and came to realize who he was at different moments in time. And what did the woman do when she found out who he was? She couldn't wait. She left her water pots.
0: Yes, she did.
1: And went into the city and said, come see a man that told me all things I ever did. And then those people came out and believed on him, not because of just her words, but because of his own.
0: That's exactly right. BJ, maybe shifting gears for a minute. There are a lot of people that view Jesus as this being who is non-judgmental. Mm-hmm. And I know that we live in a day and time in which people are advocating tolerance on every level. You believe what you believe, I believe what I believe, really doesn't matter. And no doubt, we don't want people telling us there's only one exclusive way, et cetera. And so what about this whole deal about Jesus? Was he this non-judgmental character that many people envision, or something else?
1: If there's one scripture that just about anyone in our modern world could quote that fell from the lips of our Lord, it would be Matthew 7:1, judge not that you be not judged. They know that one. And some folks know only that one. They think any kind of judgment is forbidden by the Lord. They neglect to notice that in the same context in which Jesus said not to judge, he went on to qualify what kind of judgment he was forbidding. He said, why would you behold, verse 3, the mote in your brother's eye, the speck, but not consider a beam that's sticking out of your own eye? How will you say to my brother, let me pull that mote or speck out of your eye, and here you've got a beam sticking out of yours? He said, thou hypocrite, first cast out the beam out of thine own eye, and then don't judge, leave your brother alone. No. Then thou shalt see clearly to cast out the mote out of thy brother's eye. Does Jesus say that I need to help my brother remove the speck in his eye? But I need to first take care of whom?
0: Self.
1: Myself first. And in this very same chapter in which Jesus says, judge not, he says something in verse 15, beware of false prophets. Now, wait a minute. What would that require me to do?
0: Discern.
1: To make a judgment about whether they are or are not a false prophet. And he says, how will you know them? The way you know fruit is good or bad. You inspect the fruit. You're a fruit inspector, and you know them by their fruits. So you do make a judgment, but you make it based on evidence. That's why Jesus would say in John 7:24, judge not according to appearance, but judge righteous judgment.
0: Absolutely. You know, I was thinking about Matthew chapter 23, when Jesus delivered a series of woes against the scribes and the Pharisees. He said, they say and do not. Down in about verse 33, he said, you offspring of vipers, how shall you escape the judgment of hell? That's pretty indicting.
1: Absolutely.
0: You talk about making a judgment call. Now, backing up and maybe by way of application, what about us, BJ? Is it right or wrong for us to make judgments in this world, to make a judgment call?
1: Right. People say, well, you know, we can't judge because we're not Jesus. He knew what was in man, John 2:25. Therefore, he was qualified to make judgments, but therefore we can't because we don't know what's in man. Now, I would say that we need to avoid rushing to conclusions or jumping to conclusions. But Paul wrote the church at Corinth in 1 Corinthians 5, and they were bragging on themselves because they had a man in their midst that was with his father's wife. Presumably he was carrying on with his stepmother. And what was the church at Corinth doing about it? Not one thing. They were tolerating him in their midst. And they, Paul says, don't you know your glorying's not good? Verse 6, a little leaven will leaven the whole lump. He tells them to purge out the old leaven. He tells them not to company with fornicators, verse 9. He says, basically, you need to withdraw your fellowship from this man. And watch this statement. He says, for what have I to do to judge them also that are without? Do not you judge them that are within. Those non-Christians, God will judge, and you don't have any disciplinary jurisdiction over them. But therefore put away from among yourselves that wicked person. That would require them to make a judgment about who was wicked or not. Mm-hmm. And then they were required to follow through on this judgment. Hey, Mike, you and I have seen a man on television, a very winsome smile, preach to an arena of thousands. And Mr. Osteen was a guest on the Larry King Live program some years ago. And Larry King asked him, what about a man who does not believe Jesus Christ is the Son of God? He's a Muslim. Can he be saved? And Mr. Osteen said, well, Larry, I'm not in the judging business. Larry King asked him, what about a Jew who doesn't believe Jesus Christ is the Son of God? Mm-hmm. Could he be saved without believing Jesus Christ is the Son of God? Mr. Osteen said, Larry, I'm not in the judging business. If Jesus had been a guest on that program, what answer would he have given, Mike?
0: John 8:24, except you believe that I'm he, you'll die in your sins.
1: And would he not have said John 14:6?
0: I am the way, the truth, and the life. No man cometh unto the Father but by me. You know what? It is what it is. And there are times when we make judgment calls. Brother Marshall Keeble, we referenced him in a previous program. I like what he said about Matthew chapter 7. He said, you know what? We can be fruit inspectors. Mm-hmm. And so, you know, the whole idea, you know, look, the Bible specifically tells us who's saved, who's not saved.
1: Right.
0: The Bible tells us to mark those who cause divisions, offenses of stumbling. 2 Thessalonians chapter 3, Paul said, if any man obey not our word, according to this epistle, note that man. 1 John chapter 4, beloved, believe not every spirit. Try, test the spirits, that is the teachers, whether they be of God. Many false prophets have gone out into the world. We're in the judging business every day.
1: That's right.
0: We make judgment calls every single day. I think it's a cop-out on the part of a lot of folks. You know, and we don't want to think that we can ever tell anybody, look, this is right, this is wrong, or you're right, or you're wrong. Look, if we tell somebody what the Bible says, then you know what? It's not me, it's God. You know, the problem's not with me, it's with God.
1: Absolutely. Brother Keeble, whom we've referenced now several times, said, something is wrong, but the Bible is right.
0: It's always right.
1: And John 12:48 shows us, look, and here's where I think people break down in their understanding of this. This isn't me making a judgment. If I'm going to the Word of God and saying, well, this is what God said, I'm not doing the judging. I'm allowing God's word to do
0: That's
1: the
0: right.
1: judging, which John 12:48, he that rejecteth me and receiveth not my sayings hath one that judgeth him.
0: That's right.
1: The word that I have spoken, the same shall judge men when? In the last day. So let me ask you a question. If 1 John 3:15 says no murderer has eternal life abiding in him, then would I be judging if I say an impenitent murderer will not be saved?
0: You just tell them what the book says.
1: I'm recognizing a judgment God made, not one of my own
0: invention.
1: And
0: by the way, what you're saying, the authority in what you're saying, doesn't come from within you.
1: Right.
0: The authority goes back to Jesus. Jesus said, all authority, all power has been given unto me in heaven and on earth. Matthew chapter 17, verse 5, God the Father said, this is my beloved Son, in whom I'm well pleased. He said, hear ye him. So when we take what Jesus said and right. tell people, this is what the Bible says, look, you know,
1: and Mike, think about it. These people are contradicting themselves. They say, don't judge. Well, what do you... You've just made a judgment that I'm wrong for judging.
0: That's right.
1: You've judged me to be guilty of doing something wrong. And how contradictory is it? I'm judging it wrong to judge.
0: That's right.
1: I'm making a judgment about how wrong it is to judge. And so these people just pick and choose. I like one statement that I heard. I don't know who wrote it, who said it first, but I want to repeat it because it's so appropriate. If I believe in the Bible only the things with which I agree, it's not the Bible I believe, it's me. And that's so true. If I believe in the Bible only the things with which I agree, it's not the Bible I believe, it's me. And if I believe about Jesus only the things I want him to be,
0: that's right.
1: Then it's not Jesus I'm really believing in, it's my own portrait.
0: Exactly right.
1: And I can't
0: you know,
1: do that.
0: Yeah, you know, the Hebrew writer said that the Word of God is living and active and sharper than any two-edged sword. A sword can hurt you. And I think about the gospel, there are times when the gospel message itself hurts. The intent is not to hurt permanently. Right. The intent is to help. People on Pentecost Day, they were pricked, cut to the heart. What was it that cut them to the heart? The Word of God. What was the result? 3,000 people obeyed the gospel.
1: Right.
0: So, the gospel is like a two-edged sword. Yes. It helps, it hurts. BJ, another thing to consider, I know that we live in a day and time when this whole concept of sin is taboo. And there are people that, for whatever reason, have come to the conclusion that Jesus is somehow soft on sin. That, you know, it's really not that big of a deal. I was reading an article the other day about how many people in our country, many in the church, view homosexuality as wrong, and the Bible condemns it. But they said, it's amazing the number of heterosexual couples who are living without the benefits of marriage. They're living together, cohabitating. They're committing fornication. Mm-hmm. And yet nobody has a problem with that.
1: Right.
0: So does the scripture paint a portrait of Jesus as just being soft on sin and turning his head from those who would live in sin?
1: Not at all. He says, except you believe that I'm He, you'll die in your sins, John 8:24. And he that believeth and is baptized shall be saved. He that believeth not shall be damned, according to Mark 16:16. Jesus actually taught more about hell, as far as explicit teaching, than he did about heaven. Some people are shocked to learn that, but Jesus was never one who'd go around and say, well, I'll just look over that and not be concerned about it. He says, you need to bring your sins to me. I'm the one that can wash your sins away. But Jesus Christ had a standard of judgment. And some people want to say yes to Jesus, but not his teaching. I think of Mark 8:38. Whosoever shall be ashamed of me and of my words, I'm going to be ashamed of him on the day of judgment, the Lord says. And so it's not enough to say, oh, yes to Jesus, and then deny his words. That is absolutely preposterous. But,
0: you know, in light of what you just said, what about John chapter 8, the woman taken in adultery? I know that sometimes that's a sugar stick passage that people will bring up, and they'll say, well, you know, Jesus, of course, didn't tell, you know, told her to go and, mm-hmm. you know, sin no more. But he said, neither do I condemn you. Was Jesus soft on what she was doing?
1: If he was so soft on sin, he would have said, go and do whatever you want. But he said, go and sin no more. He did say she'd sinned. Mm-hmm. He did encourage her to pursue a life where she wouldn't sin.
0: That's right.
1: And so the idea that Jesus is soft on sin is he bled to purchase our redemption from sin. I think it's a big deal. Sin must be a very big deal if it costs the Son of God his life blood.
0: So.
1: And he died for the forgforgiveness of our sins, Ephesians 1:7. And so there's no way that he's soft on sin. Now, is he forgiving of sin? Yes. Is he our advocate, and will he be willing to forgive us again and again as we repent? Yes, but that's not being soft on sin. That's being forgiving of sin and those who are willing to repent of those sins. And
0: Jesus was face-to-face with a lot of people who had sin problems. And of course, he came to seek and to save the lost, Luke 19:10. So what does a person need to do? Let's just say somebody is living in sin and their life has been polluted by the world and a lot of other things. And they recognize, okay, you know what, Jesus, he wasn't so soft on sin after all. And he's concerned about me. What would I need to do?
1: Right.
0: What would you tell somebody?
1: I'd tell them, first of all, that they have to be willing to do everything Jesus said to do, not just one thing. For example, Jesus said, except you believe that I am He, you'll die in your sins. We quoted that. John 8:24. So belief is essential, but it's not sufficient all by itself. It has to be connected to repentance. The same Jesus who said, except you believe, said, except you repent, you'll perish. Luke 13:3-5. And so the same Jesus said something about confession. He said we ought to confess him before men. And if we do, he'll confess us before his Father, which is in heaven. And that's both by our lips and by our lives. And so then you see a penitent, confessing believer is told to repent and be baptized for the remission of sins, to wash their sins away in the blood of Christ, to be added to the church of Christ, and to forsake that sinful lifestyle and to live for Christ. And so, if I know Jesus bled for me and died for me and came to this earth to save sinners, and that's what 1 Timothy 1:15 says he came to do. Mm-hmm. He came into the world to save sinners.
2: That's right.
1: Sin must be a big deal. He came into the world to conquer that problem.
2: That's right.
1: And how did he do it? His death, his burial, resurrection. How do I respond to that? I die to sin. I'm buried with my Lord in baptism as a penitent, confessing believer.
2: That's right.
1: I rise to walk in newness of life, and I'm added to the church that he bought with his own blood, and then I can go out and do my best to try to be like Jesus, like
2: right.
1: the Jesus I read about on the pages of Holy Scripture.
2: Absolutely. I think in a connection to that, in Mark chapter 1, the Bible talks about how on one occasion Jesus demonstrated compassion toward a man who was a leper. And the man said, "Lord, if you're willing, you can make me clean." And Jesus put out his hand, touched him, and said, "I will, thou shalt be made clean." And I remember hearing Franklin Camp say on one occasion that Jesus had the ability to reach out and touch the untouchable. And there may be some people who are watching this program and feel like, you know what, that their life is in such shambles. There's no way the Lord would ever have compassion on them. But the Bible tells us he will.
1: Absolutely. The woman at the well, though she'd had all those problems, Jesus was willing to talk with her and to speak with her about the right path to go in order to conquer those problems. And so I remember a lady saying to me one time, she said, "If you knew how I've lived my life, preacher, you wouldn't even be talking to me." And I said to her in a loving way, I said, "It doesn't matter what life you've lived. If you know that Jesus Christ is the Son of God and you're willing to repent and confess your sins and confess he's the Son of God and be baptized into him for the remission of sins, he'll wash every sin away that you've ever committed. There's nothing you've done that he won't
2: forgive." That's exactly right. That's exactly right. Beautiful message. You know, Christianity really sells itself.
1: Mm-hmm.
2: We got a great message to sell. And so we hope and pray that those who are in our viewing audience, that they have benefited from our program. Thank you, BJ, as always. Thank you for being a part of our program. Love coming into your home. Hope to see you again right back here next week. Until then, God bless.
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0: 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And from Talk Radio, we've gone also to podcasts that cover a variety of discussions, sports, politics, cooking, you name it. There is an avenue out there that will be more than happy to talk about something that will interest you and I. You know, from all these tools, we hear a variety of thoughts and comments, and we slowly develop our own thinking. Sometimes those thoughts and comments are worthy, and sometimes they are not.
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1: It's 73 degrees.
3: Hello again and welcome to Counterpoint. I'm Mike Hickson. With me today, as always, B.J. Clark. We're going to be talking today about the judgment seat of Christ. We hope you'll stay tuned, and we will be right back in just one moment. B.J., today we want to discuss the judgment seat of Christ. And again, as always, it's great to be with you. I appreciate the opportunity to sit down and study the Bible with you. And we hope what we say will spawn future study by people, and that people will investigate what we say, like the Bereans of old, because it's not what we say, but rather what the Bible says, because ultimately that's going to be what judges us.
4: Amen.
3: BJ, as we think about the judgment seat of Christ, in Acts chapter 17, we have an account of the Apostle Paul, and he's in the city of Athens. And of course, Athens was a city of renown, and it was a city known for her scholarship and et cetera. And Paul was deeply troubled because of the idolatry that was so rampant in that city. But he points out down in Acts chapter 17, verse 31, that God has appointed a day in which he will judge the world in righteousness. Now, I can just imagine some people in the world today saying, yeah, right. You mean to tell me that this world's going to come to an end and that God is going to judge the hearts and lives of people? So how do you counter those who may dismiss this whole concept of accountability to God?
4: That passage doesn't just affirm what's coming, it gives proof whereof he has given assurance unto all men. Okay, what is the assurance that I've been given, that all men have been given, that there's really going to be a judgment day? In that he hath raised him from the dead. The resurrection, an empty tomb in Jerusalem, is proof positive there will be a judgment day, because that's what Acts 17:31 says. He's appointed a day in the which he will judge the world in righteousness. Well, who's going to be the judge? By that man whom he has ordained. And who is that? That is Jesus Christ, and the one who's been raised from the dead. And so that is why the Bible refers to it as the judgment seat of Christ in 2 Corinthians chapter 5 and verse 10.
3: Yeah, that's right. You know, in 2 Corinthians chapter 5, as you mentioned, Paul talks about the judgment seat of Christ and the fact that all nations, as Jesus would say in Matthew 25, will be gathered before him. But I think about Jesus in John chapter 5 and about verse 27 when he said that the Father had given the Son authority to execute judgment. And so there is indeed a coming day of judgment. And we talk about the termination of the world in which we live. The world that we know will be, as Peter would say, burned up. So there's a day coming. We don't know when that day is, but wouldn't it stand to reason that if there is a judgment to come, that we make preparation for that day?
4: As a matter of fact, that when I think about Paul's sermon that he preached in Acts chapter 24, it's very interesting. His sermon outline is almost given to us there in that text. The Bible says in Acts chapter 24 that he heard Paul concerning the faith in Christ in verse 24, and then verse 25, here it is, as a reason of righteousness, temperance, and judgment to come, the judgment day. Felix trembled, said, go thy way for this time, and when I have a convenient season, I'll call for thee. So what is Paul addressing? The standard of righteousness by which we are to live, the self-control that we are to exhibit. And what is the reason we ought to be living righteously in this way? It's because of the judgment to come.
3: Well, that's right. You know, BJ, as you were talking, my mind went back to the book of Ecclesiastes for a moment. And you remember in Ecclesiastes chapter 12, Solomon in verse 1 would say, remember now your Creator in the days of your youth. And I think one of the reasons why Solomon says to remember your Creator is because, down in verse 14, he writes, God will bring every work into judgment, including every secret thing, whether it is good or whether it is evil. Now, we know from looking at the book of Ecclesiastes that Solomon basically places life under a microscope. And Solomon had the opportunity to experience a lot of different things in the world. And he was a man of renown. And yet Solomon concluded that life's not about things, it's not about power, it's not about popularity, but it's about fearing God and keeping His commandments. Do you think that this whole mindset has been lost on modern society today?
4: Absolutely. And think of how much time intervened between Solomon's day and the time that Paul's preaching to Felix here in Acts 24, over 1,000 years. And so, had the standards changed? What was, in Ecclesiastes 12, the statement leading into the judgment? What is the conclusion of the whole matter, according to Solomon, by inspiration, was fear God and keep His commandments, for this is the whole of man? Now, wait a minute. What are His commandments? According to Psalm 119, verse 172, all of God's commandments are righteousness. What does Paul address with Felix? He reasoned of righteousness, the need to keep God's commandments. You remember the Apostle Peter in Acts 10 said, in every nation he that feareth Him and worketh righteousness is accepted of Him, Acts 10, 34 and 35. And so here, what does that mean? It means I need to work obedience to the commands of God. Because of the judgment to come, I need to practice this self-control. And yes, the Bible has the right to tell us what to do, and it does tell us for our benefit here and hereafter.
3: Yeah, you know, BJ, I'm glad you mentioned that, because as I just reflect upon life in America today, and really the world at large, how many people in our world today have this idea, you know, I don't want to live by some binary code. And their idea is that you know, the Bible's just a book of can't do's.
4: Right.
3: And yet, when I look at Scripture, it's not that God is trying to hamper our quality of life. It's not that He's trying to hinder us in some way or hurt us, but really He's trying to help us. You know, Paul in 2 Timothy chapter 3 said all Scripture, every Scripture, is inspired of God and is profitable. God's Word can profit us if we will expose ourselves to it and live accordingly. The problem is, I think in many cases, we haven't taken the time to investigate this book, and we haven't really taken the time to try to make it a part of our lives, so we don't know whether or not it can benefit us.
4: Right. I was thinking about something Jesus said in Mark chapter 10. The Bible talks about how some have left houses and sisters, father, mother, wife, children, lands for the gospel's sake. What he'll receive 100-fold now in this time, houses, brethren, sisters, mothers, children, lands, with persecutions, there will be troubles, and in the world to come, eternal life. So we're blessed here and hereafter, just as Paul said in 1 Timothy chapter 4 and verse 8, godliness is profitable now. Right now and for the time that is to come, godliness is profitable both here and hereafter.
3: Yeah, you know, God intends for His Word to bless our lives. And we talk about the Christian life, and I think that there are probably people no doubt watching today who have never really given Christianity a try. And we say sometimes Christianity is the best life because it is the blessed life. Mm-hmm. And, you know, we talk about making preparation, the fact that God has appointed a day. Well, to be in Christ removes the fear factor, so to speak.
4: Right.
3: And one of the basics that we enjoy is redemption through His blood, the forgiveness of sins, so we have pardon. And God has spelled out how we can enjoy pardon through Christ, hasn't He? And then to experience that peace with God and the peace that passes all understanding. So what would a person need to do to obey the gospel or to be right with God? Because in Acts chapter 17, you remember Paul said God commands all men everywhere now to do what?
4: That's
3: to repent.
4: That's right, to repent. And so you think about repentance. What would lead me to repentance? The goodness of God leads me to repentance, says Romans 2:4. So what is the goodness of God? It is manifested in what Jesus did. He came into the world to save sinners, of whom I am chief, Paul wrote, 1 Timothy 1:15. And he said, I have come that they might have life and have it more abundantly. So truly the abundant life is found in Christ. But how do I get to that life? Eternal life is in His Son, 1 John 5:11. How do I get to that life that is the best life, the blessed life? I get to where the blessings are. The blessings are in Christ, Ephesians 1:3. And so if I can get into Christ, I can get into the location of that blessed life. And that's exactly what we see people doing in the book of Acts. Throughout the book of Acts, they hear a message about what Jesus did to save them. They believe this message. They repent, confess, and are baptized for the remission of sins. And they come up as brand new creatures, and they now exhibit new features, and they go around living their lives for the Lord so that someday they can live with the Lord. Life is really, in some ways, not all that complicated when it comes to the main mission in life. Oh, there are complications along the way, sure. But as far as what we're here to do, it's not really mysterious. It's to live for God now so that we can live with Him then.
3: That's right. And you know, BJ, we talk about the certainty of the judgment. And we could add to that the certainty of death, because the Hebrew writer said, it is appointed unto man once to die, after this cometh the judgment. And so you mentioned just a moment ago how a person would get into Christ. One of the blessings, I believe, of being in Christ is to know that we have His presence in our lives on a daily basis. You know, the Hebrew writer said, on behalf of God, I will never leave you nor forsake you.

0: ago, we were in one of those caverns where they get you down into the depths of the cavern and they turn the lights out on you. Our son was a toddler at the time, and when they turned the lights out, he was not happy, and he was shrieking in terror and fear because he's now plunged into complete darkness. I found him by just reaching for the shriek of sound, and I picked him up and I started patting him on the back. And even though it was still dark, he started calming down. Because why? It was still dark. But now, in the midst of that dark hour, my father has me in his arms. My father has me, and that's all I need. And I tell you, there are a lot of people watching this program right now that are going through some things, that have been through some things, that will go through some things. And we say, where are the answers? Who do I turn to? Where could I go but to the Lord? That's where we go, because he's the one who will never leave us nor forsake us.
1: Well, that's great stuff, PJ. And as we contemplate the judgment to come, and as I listened to you talking a moment ago, I was thinking about a conversation I had with a lady the other day, and she was talking about a family member who is a member of the church but not faithful. And this person said that their family member, and this is their perception, this family member is scared to death, petrified over the virus, and fearful of getting out and coming in contact with anybody that might have that virus. This person said, I really think the root of a lot of this is because this person knows if they get the virus and they die, they're lost.
0: Right.
1: And BJ, there's a vast difference in a person who is in a lost condition and a saved condition. Paul said that those of us who are in Christ, we live in hope of life eternal.
0: Right.
1: And that's not hope so, maybe so, think so. That's firm conviction, reality. And so, you know, people who are outside of Christ, they have every reason to fear. You know, the Hebrew writer said, and in Hebrews chapter 10, he's talking about those who apostatize from truth. And he said, it is a fearful thing to fall into the hands of a living God. And BJ, you just think about stepping out into eternity unprepared to meet God. I know in an earlier program we looked at Revelation chapter 20 when John said, I saw the dead, small and great, standing before God. BJ, we've had the opportunity to go to football games, and we have been in football stadiums that maybe have housed 100,000 people, and that's a lot of people.
0: Right.
1: But you think about our world today has, 7 to 8 billion people. That's just the tip of the iceberg. We're talking about people that have lived going all the way back to Adam, and we're going to be ushered before the judgment seat of Christ. And will it matter whether or not we're in a saved state or a lost state? It's going to matter.
0: Absolutely. And you know, it strikes me, Mike, that it's perfect that God made Jesus, the Son of God, the judge, because the one who became flesh and dwelt among men and who's tempted in all points like as we are, yet without sin, Hebrews 4:15, is the one that can judge us with complete understanding of what it's like to live in a human body. No one will be able to say to Jesus on the day of judgment, but you don't know what it's like to face temptations and fleshly. Now, he knew exactly what it was like. Matthew 4, Luke 4 show us that he faced temptations, but he never did succumb to them. And so he understands what those temptations are about. And he's the perfect one to sit on the judgment seat and to be the intermediary between divinity and humanity, because he was a divine being in a human body when he was living on this earth.
1: Well, that's right. And you know, the Hebrew writer said he was tempted in all points like as we are, and yet he was sinless. BJ, the certainty of judgment, there's no doubt. But the criterion that's going to be employed. Now, there are people today that have a lot of different thoughts with regard to the judgment. And we talk about people's salvation. How many times have you heard somebody say, you know, I just feel in my heart, or I just believe in my heart I'm saved? Well, we're not going to be judged on the basis of what we think or what we hope to be the case. It's not going to be according to legislation that's been

0: drafted by politicians. But if I understand what Jesus said, we're going to be judged on the basis of his word, John 12:48. And so that's pretty exclusive and pretty narrow, BJ.
1: That's right.
0: So how do you counter those in the world today that want to just wave off the importance of God's word in life?
1: You know, I want to ask more and more people that I hear saying, your truth. Well, my truth is, well, whose truth is it anyway? Mm-hmm. Whose truth is it? It belongs to the one who made this world. He gets to set the rules of the game, so to speak, and it's his creation, and he has every right to tell us what to do, what not to do, and if we don't like it, then we could go out and create our own universe, but therein lies the dilemma. We can't. We're creatures, not creators, and so what do? We acknowledge the one who's made this world. And the Bible says in Romans 2 and verse 2, we've often mentioned this verse on this program, that the judgment of God is according to truth. Well, that raises a question, whose truth? And Pilate asked, what is truth? John 18:36. But there is this statement that is so clear in John 17:17. Sanctify them through thy word. Thy word is truth. And you know what the good news is? Next year, the same truth that is true today will be true next year. It won't change. But we're living in such a broad-minded society. I actually read an article this morning before coming to film this broadcast wherein someone says, 2 + 2 = 4 is a result of Western colonialism and all kinds of cultural things. Look, it's a mathematical issue of empirical fact. Two apples in any culture, in any generation, and two other apples in any culture, in any place, are going to equal 1, 2, 3, 4 apples. This idea that truth is so nebulous that you can't even say that's fact, an absolute fact, shows you just how we've lost our minds in this culture.
0: I agree. And BJ, it says something about, really says something about the work of the devil. The devil wants us to dismiss truth.
1: Yes.
0: Because he knows that if he can circumvent what we think about divine truth, then he's won the day. And it's sad that we now live in an age, this whole concept of absolute truth. You mentioned earlier, you know, there are people today that say, well, you know, what's truth for you may not necessarily be truth for me and vice versa. Well, there is a standard. And, you know, 12 inches make a foot in America, in Europe, in Asia. It's a fact, as you said a moment ago.
1: Yes.
0: And do you think that this whole thinking is a reflection of how, when it's all said and done, we really don't want to be bound by the God of heaven? We don't want to be held accountable for anything that we do. And so we want to just loosen the moors of our foundation, so to speak, and just live as we please.
1: In 2 Peter chapter 2 and verse 9, it talks about some who walk after the flesh in the lust of uncleanness and despise government. And when he says in the King James Version here they despise government, he's not talking about the Congress, the U.S. House, or anything of that nature in per se. He's talking about being governed. They don't want to be bound. And so they are presumptuous, they're self-willed, he says. They're not afraid to speak evil of those in control, those who are in authority. And this sounds like our culture, sadly does, of people who are basically bucking up against everything that would say, you can't do this. And they're saying, oh no, I will do what I want to do, and you can't tell me not to. Well, I'm not the one telling anyone anything. This book right here is the book that has the right to tell us what to do.
0: BJ, you just triggered a thought in my mind, and that is, for example, in society, either we have laws or we don't have laws. Either we enforce laws or we don't enforce laws. Now, in our society, it might be that our government will turn a blind eye to maybe laws that are on the books. But what people need to understand is That's not going to be the case on the day of judgment. God's not going to say, well, you know, I said that, but. No, He's going to hold us to what He has said.
1: Mm-hmm.
0: And it does matter whether or not we subjugate our lives to the will of God. Now, there are a lot of people today, as you said, they really don't want to be bound. They don't want to be governed by anybody. But you need to understand something. If that's the case, you're still going to stand before God. You're going to give an account of the deeds done in the body, as Paul said, according to what you've done, whether good or bad. And without law, there's anarchy. The devil thrives in anarchy.
1: If you read the New Testament, it's interesting to see that the more things change, the more they stay the same. There were riots in the New Testament, and they were often precipitated by people who were unwilling to be taught the truth about what is right and what is wrong. And you try to talk to them, those who, for example, the mob that killed and stoned Stephen. These adults put their hands over their ears like little children and made sounds to not hear the truth that Stephen was preaching about the Lord Jesus Christ. And they banded together to kill an innocent man who only committed one crime in their mind, and that is telling them the truth about who Jesus is and about the temple that they so revered. And you read through the book of Acts and the places where Paul went and the civil unrest that sometimes came about. These Christians didn't live in fear. They lived for the Lord, and the Lord was with them, and they were willing to die. Paul says, I'm ready to go to Jerusalem and die if that's what it takes. That's the kind of courage that we need today.
0: We do. And BJ, as we contemplate the judgment and the fact that it is a certainty, and we've talked about the criteria in God's Word, and so what about those who are saved? Jesus said that He will say to those who are saved, well done, good and faithful servant. But to those on the left hand, He's going to say, depart from me, you cursed, into everlasting fire. BJ, sometimes we talk about people who are facing a hopeless, helpless situation in life. And I was thinking the other day about the events of 9/11,
1: mm-hmm.
0: and the trade towers that were hit, and all of the people that basically had no hope of getting out of their lives.
1: Right.
0: And many of those people, some of those people jumped to death, and there was nothing they could do to escape. It was hopeless. And BJ, that sounds awful, but imagine standing before God and you're about to be sentenced to the second death and there's no hope.
1: Right.
0: How then can a person overcome that hopeless, helpless situation and make it right for today so that when they stand before God, it'll be a different situation?
1: It's good news. In the book of Ephesians, Paul told them, there was a time you were without Christ, you were aliens from the commonwealth of Israel, you were strangers from the covenants of promise, having no hope and without God in the world. And what a sad story it would be if the book ended there. But the next statement is, but now, in Christ Jesus, you who sometimes were far off are made nigh by the blood of Christ. And so there it is. If I can get the blood of Christ applied to my sin-stained soul, that brings me to His body. And here's what's beautiful about this too. The Jews and the Gentiles in the New Testament did not always get along during that time period. They were, quite frankly, very racially prejudiced against one another. But you know what the solution was?
0: Christ.
1: One Jew who believed in Christ and was baptized into Christ and became a member of the body of Christ. One Gentile who believed in Christ, and I'm talking about belief to the point of repentance, confession, and baptism for the remission of sins, as the book of Acts teaches. One Gentile who did that was added to which body? The same one the Jew was just added to. And now, as united members of the Lord's church, the church belonging to Christ, they had the same head, and they were governed by the same rules, the same Son of God, the same truth.
0: And you know, Paul in Galatians chapter 3 would say in that context, There's neither Jew nor Greek, bond nor free, male or female. You're all one in Christ. And people today talk a lot about equality and want equality. Well, in Christ and in the Church of Christ, BJ, there is equality.
1: That's right. We're reconciled unto God by the same blood, and God has made us of one blood, and we're sanctified by the same blood, the blood of Jesus Christ, the Son of God. It's a wonderful thing to think that there is the hope and prospect for unity in this world, right, if we unite around Jesus Christ.
0: And to think that, as Paul said, to live is Christ, to die is gain. And Paul, when he recognized death was imminent in 2 Timothy chapter 4, Paul said, look, there is a crown of righteousness laid up for me. And BJ, that same crown awaits all who are faithful, right?
1: What a glorious hope that is, to know that we can be sure of where we're going. And that helps me be sure of this life, no matter what happens, that everything's going to be okay.
0: That's right. BJ, it's always great to be with you. I appreciate so much what you've said today. And thank you for being a part of our program. We appreciate so much the opportunity to study with you. And we hope to see you again next week. Until then, may the Lord bless and keep you. God bless.
2: Let's make the most of a minute. You ever come to a decision and wonder, what is the ethical thing to do? Ethics describes a person's standard of right and wrong in the treatment of others. I read an interesting book the other day by John C. Maxwell about ethics. In the beginning of the book, he tells how the publisher contacted him and said, I want a book on business ethics. He immediately responded, there's no such thing as business ethics, just ethics. And they apply equally across the board. Well, Maxwell is exactly right. Jesus taught the greatest rule of ethics ever known to man, and you can use it anywhere or with anyone, anytime in your life. Here's how it goes. Do unto others as you'd have them do unto you. Matthew chapter 7 and verse 12. A true Christian is going to be a Christian all of the time and with everyone. I'm Glenn Colley, hoping you make the most of your minutes.
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0: Ladies and gentlemen, thank you very much for watching the Fountain of Life television program today. It is a joy for us to be able to study the Bible with you in this fashion. In the book of Revelation, chapter number 22 and verse number 17, the Bible says, "The bride and the spirit say, come." The Bible tells us in Revelation 22 and verse 17, "Whosoever will, let him come and drink of the water of life freely." That's what we are endeavoring to do with the Fountain of Life television program, and that is to help individuals drink of the water of life freely. Revelation chapter 21, the Bible says, "I am the Alpha, I am the Omega, the beginning of the end. Whosoever will, let him come and drink of the fountain of life." And that's what we are endeavoring to do with this program. So we thank you very much for watching the Fountain of Life television program. My name is Larry Acuff. I preach for the Lithia Springs Church of Christ in Lithia Springs, Georgia. We would be delighted to have you visit with us. Our congregation is on the west side of the city of Atlanta. When you're in the Atlanta area, either at Six Flags Over Georgia or a Braves game or Falcons, or you come to the aquarium or the Coke Museum, and they don't pay me to advertise those, folks, but when you're in our area and visiting these places, if you're there on the Lord's Day, we would like for you to visit with us at the Lithia Springs Church of Christ. It is our goal to take the message of the Bible and to plant it into the hearts of men and women, boys and girls. And we do that in various ways, through the preaching of the gospel on the Lord's Day. And of course, we also stream our services live. And so you can have an opportunity. We try to preach the gospel in that method through our Bible classes and certainly through the Gospel Broadcasting Network. And what a joy it is for us to be able to come into your home using this method. We have another one. And that is a free Bible correspondence course. And it's very simple, easy to get. All you have to do is give us a call at 877-700-0559. Give us your name, your address. Please include the zip code. We will send you lesson number one in this 10-lesson course. Now, it's very all you got to do, give us a call and give us your name, address, and include your zip code. We send you lesson number one. You complete lesson number one. Send it back to us. We will grade it and send you a nice certificate of completion along with lesson number two. You will enjoy it. It'll be great. The Bible says, "Study to show thyself approved unto God, a workman that needeth not be ashamed, rightly dividing the word of truth." So give us a call, enroll in our free Bible correspondence course. If you have a friend or a relative who would like to also enroll, just give us their name and address as well, and we will send each of you the free Bible correspondence course. In the book of Ecclesiastes, if you have a copy of the Bible, in the fourth chapter of the book of Ecclesiastes, the Bible tells us about the benefits of two individuals. For an example, the Bible says two are better than one because they have a good reward for their labor. Look at verse number 10 of Ecclesiastes 4. The Bible says, "For if they fall, the one will lift up his fellow." Now, look at this. He says, two are better than one. They have better labor. If one of them fall, the other one can lift him up. He says, "But woe unto the one who is alone, for he hath not another to help him up." Look at verse number 11. He said, "Again, if two lie together, then they have heat. But how can one be warm alone?" Now, you and I look at this, and I think of the words of Paul in 1 Corinthians chapter 15, verse number 33. Look at what Paul said. "Be not deceived. Evil communications corrupt good morals." Now, what are we talking about? We're talking about the right kind of association. Whom do you and I associate with? Who are our friends? Who are those people that we spend our time with? Who are those individuals? What will happen with them and with us in this relationship, in this association? Do you remember the message back in the Old Testament? David had a daughter by the name of Tamar. It's kind of interesting when you study the life of David. David had 19 children, not including those of concubines. He had 19 children. Now, he had one daughter, according to 1 Chronicles 29, had one daughter by the name of Tamar. one of his children's name was Ammon. And the Bible tells us that Ammon lusted after his sister Tamar. Do you know how it came to him to rape his own sister? The Bible says, but Ammon had a friend. So what did his friend tell him to do? He said, here's what I would do. You go tell your daddy you're sick and that you don't want anyone else but your sister Tamar to come in and serve you. Ammon did that. He told his dad, I'm sick and I only want my sister. Now I paraphrase this, as you can well know. And he said, I only want my sister Tamar to come in and serve me. Well, when she did, Ammon raped his sister. Now, eventually, Absalom killed his brother Ammon because he raped his sister Tamar. But now I want you to notice this. The Bible says in the Old Testament, but Ammon had a friend. What did his friend do? His friend told him, here's what I would do in order to carry out and complete the lust that was in his heart. But Ammon had a friend. Now, Paul said in 1 Corinthians 15:33 again, do not be deceived. Now, that word communication does not mean conversation, but it is associates. Evil association, those with whom we associate, evil association corrupts good morals. In the book of Galatians chapter number 6, the Bible says, be not deceived, God is not mocked. Whatsoever man soweth, that shall he also reap. He that soweth to the flesh shall of the flesh reap corruption. He that soweth to the Spirit shall of the Spirit reap life everlasting. I want you to look with me today at this topic, the right association. Because when you and I look at this in 1 Corinthians 15:33 and Ecclesiastes chapter 4, 9 through 11, there are four things that I would like to help us to better understand about associates. Number one is this. By having the right kind of association, you and I associate with individuals who have the same values that we have. If I associate with someone, for an example, if those people with whom I associate are Christians as I am, then what's going to happen is we're going to have the same value. In the book of 2 John 2:15 through 17, the Bible says, love not the world, neither the things that are in the world. If any man love the world, the love of the Father is not in him. The things of the world, the lust of the flesh, the lust of the eyes, and the pride of life, these things are the world, and not of the Father. The world passeth away, and the lust thereof. But he that doeth the will of God abideth forever. There are certain values that you and I have. And so if we have these same values, then you and I are going to be encouraged, and we're going to talk about that in just a few minutes. But I want you to think about that. I know a young man, he's probably about 30 or 31 years of age today. He spent 10 years in a state prison in the state of Georgia. His sentence was actually 20 years. He served 10 years in prison and 10 years on probation. Now, why? What happened? One night, he was driving. He had two friends in his automobile. They stopped at a convenience store. These two friends went into the convenience store and with a knife robbed that convenience store for $250-something dollars. This young man made the statement. He said, I gave up 10 years of my life for $250, which I did not even need. I had money in my pocket. I did not need that. As a matter of fact, he said that he did not know they were going to do that. But because he was the older and because he was driving the automobile, he ended up with a more harsh sentence than the other two individuals did. But Ammon had a friend. See, when you and I, if we spend our time in association with those who are Christians, those who reverence the Holy Word of God, then you and I, these associates, we're going to have the same values. I remember when I was in high school, as a child of God, as a Christian, Now, don't misunderstand what I'm about to tell you. I was not, quotation marks, the most righteous individual. Oh, I claim to be. I claim to be a Christian. But now there were certain activities that went on at school that my parents would not let me participate in. For an example, I didn't attend the dances. My mother was not going to let me attend. The New Testament teaches that dancing is wrong. And my mother, faithful, my father, faithful, these godly folks, they said, Larry, you're not going to go. We're not going to let you go. I was not able to attend the dances. Let me tell you something else. I was not able to attend the activities that involved mixed swimming, not bathing. There's a difference in swimming and bathing. I was not allowed to attend the activities. If our school had an activity in which there was mixed swimming, the boys and girls swimming together, and the purpose being, of course, by my parents, that the scant clothing that is on the young ladies and young men, we don't want you around that. Now, I'm not saying to you, I mean, did I protest? Oh, yes. But it didn't matter. I could protest all day and all night, but my mother and dad had the courage and they had the determination, you're not going to do these things. I could not involve myself in the activities of other young people because my values that had been taught by my parents and the values of these individuals were not the same. There were parties where alcoholic beverages. Now, this a little bit later, I guess, in high school. But you see, now, it was not approved of by the parents, I'm sure. But you see, the association of the students, they would go out. I remember on one occasion, a young man, there was three of us in an automobile, and he took us to a drive-in already had it preset for us to have a beer. Listen, this again has to do with the values and the association. But here was a dramatic situation in my life. I graduated from high school. And when I went to college, I went to a Christian college called Alabama Christian College in Montgomery, Alabama, now called Faulkner University. When I went to that school, I could participate in everything that went on campus. I mean, I was ecstatic. I mean, it was tremendous to me because now I was in a situation where the values of those individuals and my values, when our values, all of these based on the Holy Word of God, when these values were the same. Now, let me make a point here. Let me emphasize something. And that is this, that does not mean that I should have an attitude better than someone else. The Bible teaches us that we're not to think of ourselves more highly than we ought to think. That does not indicate, well, I'm better than you. I don't do this and I don't do that and I don't do so and so. No. Bible doesn't teach that. The Bible teaches me that instead that I am to have an attitude of love toward other individuals and endeavor to take the message of the Bible. That's what the Great Commission is. Go into all the world and preach the gospel to every creature. He that believeth and is baptized shall be saved. He that believeth not shall be damned. It's not a matter of saying, well, I'm better than you are and I'm more right. No, you remember the hypocrite over in the book of Luke, and he went before God in prayer, and I thank thee that I'm not like other men. No, that's the wrong attitude. The attitude is that I am to love every man. The attitude is that I am to encourage and to teach. And that, now notice this. The Bible teaches, you are the light of the world. City set on a hill cannot be hid. Neither men light a candle and put it under a bushel, but on a candlestick, and it giveth light unto all that are in the house. Notice this. The Bible does not teach Larry Acuff to shine his light. The Bible teaches me to let my light shine before men. Oh, no, not bright. And I would not want you to misunderstand this first point in this lesson today. When I talk about these values, I am encouraging us. I'm encouraging individuals to have the right kind of association, because the right kind of association will allow you to strengthen the values. Peter said, besides this, giving all diligence, add your faith virtue and knowledge and temperance and brotherly kindness, and the brotherly kindness love. And if these things be in you to abound, they make you that you shall neither be barren nor unfruitful in the knowledge of our Lord Jesus Christ. But he that lacketh these things is blind. No. When you and I emphasize the necessity of the right association, it is the same values. Secondly, when you and I have the right association, not only do we have the same values, but our associates are loyal. If you have a Bible, over in the book of 1 Samuel, chapter number 18, the Bible tells us about a fellow by the name of Jonathan and David. Oh, what a wonderful relationship that Jonathan and David had. When you look at the Bible, in 1 Samuel chapter number 18, I'm going to be looking at verse number 1. The Bible said, it came to pass, when he had made an end of speaking unto Saul, that the soul of Jonathan was knit with the soul of David, and Jonathan loved him as his own. You see, the loyalty of a friend. Jonathan's loyalty. Because Jonathan stood with David, and even though Jonathan's own father, oh, you remember, he had thrown a javelin at David. He tried to kill him. And Jonathan defended David to his dad, and basically saying, why would you do this? He hasn't done anything to you. He has supported you. And when you read the Old Testament and you read 1 Samuel and 2 Samuel and you read about David and you read about the loyalty that David had even to Saul, even though Saul endeavored to kill him, Saul, the father of Jonathan, also threw a javelin at his son Jonathan because of his loyalty and his support of David. So you and I understand the loyalty. You know what the Bible says? The Bible says there is a friend that sticketh closer than a brother. When you and I are down, my friend, when you and I are finding difficulties in life, yes, there may be those with whom we have thought, well, you know, that's my dear friend, but they will run off and leave us. I like to tell the story about this concept of loyalty. Two dear brothers that I know, these two brothers, they're not physical brothers, brothers in Christ, they like to hunt with bow and arrows. And one of them, David, was telling me, and David was telling me about going out with Jim, and I'll not give you their last name, but David was telling me, he said, we were out bow hunting one day, and he said, we were going along a stream. And he said, as we went along that stream, we looked, and lo and behold, here was a water moccasin, a white mouth, a cotton mouth water moccasin. Just kind of sitting up with his mouth open, he said, you just see the white of it. Now, I want to tell you something. If Larry Acuff had been with David, you would not have seen me yet even today. If I had seen that man, I would have departed there in a hurry. But David said, Larry, I looked over at Jim. And he said, when I looked over at Jim, he said, I saw him reach across his shoulder and pull an arrow out, put it in his bow, and very methodically pull that bow back and whoosh, right through the mouth of that snake. Now, loyalty, a godly Christian friend will stand with you when others leave. In the book of Psalms, you remember David wrote, "Blessed is the man that walketh not in the counsel of the ungodly, nor standeth in the way of sinners, or sitteth in the seat of the scornful, but his delight is in the law of the Lord, and in his law doth he meditate day and night." When you and I understand, listen to this, "Blessed is the man that does not walk in the counsel of the ungodly, or stand in the way of sinners, or sitteth in the seat of the scornful." When you and I need a friend, do we not want one who will be loyal to us, who will support us? Jesus Christ, the Son of God. Now, all men may leave us. "Blessed are you when men shall revile you and persecute you." In the book of Hebrews, chapter number 13, the Bible says, "Be content with what you have, and remember, I will never leave thee or forsake thee." Or remember Matthew chapter 28 and verse number 20, "Lo, I'm with you always, even unto the end of the world." So the right kind of association, and that right kind of association is by someone who will stick with you in the difficult times. Now, we looked at 2 points. The book of Ecclesiastes chapter 4 says 2 are better than 1. That when 2 work together, the reward is greater. That if one is cold, the other can keep them warm. And you and I can understand that. And so we've looked at the concept that the values of individual are the same. And secondly, loyalty. Now, I want you to look at number 3. The right kind of associate will forget self. Now, I want you to continue with me. Take your Bible and read in 1 Samuel chapter number 18. And I want you to look at verse number 4 and look at what the Bible says. The Bible says that Jonathan stripped himself of the robe that was upon him. He forgot himself. See, so many times we're selfish. We look at self. We look at the idea, well, how do I appear to someone else? What, you know, in marriage, this is the same thing that happens many times in marriage. And that is simply that in marriage, we are so selfish that someone says, "Well, I'm going to leave this person because my needs are not being met." Have you and I ever thought about meeting the needs of someone else? The relationship that existed between Jonathan and David, the Bible says Jonathan stripped himself of his robe that was upon him, gave it to David, and his garments, even to his sword, the Bible says. That even to his sword. See, the right association, the right associate will forget self. Now, we've looked at 3 things. I want to focus in on the 4th thing here. A little bit more time. Number 1, the right associate will have the same values that we have. Number 2, the right associate will be loyal. Number 3, the right associate will forget self. Now, here's what we got to remember. We've got to ask ourselves this question. See, we've focused in on, well, the associates that we may have. But let me ask this question. Am I the right associate for someone else? See, do I have the right values? Am I a loyal friend? Will I be there when that friend needs me? Will I forget myself in light of the needs of another? Now, number 4, the right associate will be a source of encouragement. The Bible tells in the book of Galatians, the Bible says, "Bear you one another's burdens, and so fulfill the law of Christ." The Bible says, and also Galatians chapter 6, "And be not weary in well-doing, for in due season thou shalt reap, if you faint not." I want to focus on a verse of Scripture in the book of 2 Timothy chapter 1 and verse number 16. Paul writes to Timothy, and he tells Timothy about this fellow by the name of Onesiphorus. And he said that Onesiphorus refreshed me and was not ashamed of my chains. In other words, what was he doing? He encouraged Paul. Paul was in prison. On this forest, he didn't say, well, boy, I want to stay away from him. This fella, he's in prison. There's something wrong. I'm going to stay away from him. No. He was there to be a source of encouragement. And the Bible said he refreshed him and wasn't ashamed of his chains. I want to ask you this. Are you ashamed of being a child of God? Are you ashamed of being a Christian? Will you stand up for what is right and stand up for Christianity? I like baseball. I get withdrawals in the fall when baseball season is over, and I like baseball. I like other sports as well, but I guess of all of the games, baseball would be my favorite. My first Major League Baseball game I attended was between the Detroit Tigers and the Chicago White Sox. Denny McClain and Tommy John pitching, and two great pitchers of their day. So I like baseball, but I read this about Jackie Robinson. You remember that he was the first African-American to play Major League Baseball. He played for the Brooklyn Dodgers. Now, Brooklyn had began to accept Jackie Robinson, but when the Dodgers went on a road trip, they went to Cincinnati, Ohio. And when they took the field in Cincinnati for batting practice, the fans there, and I guess for the lack of a better term, began to boo. Pee Wee Reese, who was the shortstop, Jackie Robinson was playing second base. Pee Wee Reese, who was the shortstop, went over to second base and put his arm around Jackie Robinson and quieted the fans. In other words, I'm here to encourage this individual, my fellow ball player, my friend. The fact that the color of his skin was different didn't matter to Pee Wee Reese. In 2005, there was a bronze statue unveiled in Brooklyn, New York, in a park in Brooklyn, New York, of Pee Wee Reese with his arm around Jackie Robinson. I thought of the words of Paul. Paul said, on his forest, what did he do? He often refreshed me and was not afraid of my chains. Are you and I that type? Or I thought about Lou Brock. I remember in 1968, the World Series between the Tigers and the St. Louis Cardinals. Lou Brock was fast, more stolen bases than anyone else. But when someone came to beat his record, Lou Brock said, I'm going to be there and encourage the man who will beat my record. What kind of associate are you and I? What kind of associates do we have? Paul said, do not be deceived. God is not mocked. Whatsoever man soweth, that shall also reap. And he also said, don't be deceived. Evil communications corrupt good morals. If you're not a Christian, we encourage you, obey the gospel by faith, repent of your sins, confess Christ before men, and be baptized for the remission of your sins. We thank you very much for watching the Fountain of Life television program today.
1: Now it's time for a GBN Daily Lift. And the multitude of them that believed were of one heart and of one soul. Neither said any of them that aught of the things which he possessed was his own, but they had all things in common. Acts chapter 4, verse 32. Jesus prayed that those who believed on him would be one. His prayer was answered by the early church and continues in faithful followers today. Genuine unity provides a potential for great work to be accomplished. These early Christians provided generously for the needs of their brethren. Their concern was not simply verbal, but real in action. They understood the principle that everything ultimately belongs to God, and that they should share what God had put under their care. As the beautiful old hymn says, how sweet, how heavenly is the sight when those that love the Lord in one another's peace delight. and so fulfill His word.
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0: It's 78 degrees.
2: The All-Seeing Eye. That's the title of our lesson for those of you who are listening on the radio. And it's been a title. It's been a topic that's been on my mind a lot lately. I just didn't really know where to go with it. But then I decided that I was going to go to Psalm 139 with this topic. And that's where I would like for you to turn with me this morning. Psalm 139. We're going to focus on all 24 verses of that psalm this morning. And beginning in verse 1, what does David say of God? He says, O Lord, you have searched me and known me. Now, you and I, we should understand that God does know us. He knows us intimately. He knows our thoughts, our desires, our actions, our words. He knows our hopes and our everything. But that's not the question that I want to guide our discussion this morning. No, the question that I want to guide our discussion with this morning is simple. How well do we know God? You know, knowing God, it's a theme that's found all throughout scriptures. It's a theme that we find in the book of the Bible from beginning in the book of Genesis all the way to the book of Revelation. It's the underlying theme, the underlying message of the scriptures. We have a God who loves us. And because He loves us, He wants to know us. He wants to know us through His Son, Jesus Christ. Thus saith the Lord through Jeremiah, let not the wise man glory in his wisdom, nor let the rich man glory in his might, nor let the rich man glory in his riches. Then what are we supposed to glory in? But let him who glories glory in this. Now watch this, that he understands and that he knows me. Now God says in this verse right here, what does he say? He equates knowing him to glory. He equates knowing Him to one fact above all other facts that we should take pride in, that we should take glory in, is this, that we know God. And Jesus followed the same line of thought. Jesus said in John 17 and in verse 3, and this is eternal life. What's eternal life? That they may know you, the one only true God, and Jesus Christ, whom you have sinned. Now Jesus, he links knowing God to what concept? He links knowing God to eternal life. Now when I read these passages, and along with a lot of other passages that follow the same line of thought as these, I kept coming to the same bold thought in my mind. And that thought is this. Now, brethren, I think that we can know a whole lot about God. I think that we can have a whole lot of knowledge about God, but fail to strengthen our relationship with God. And I think a lot of times you and I, we get those two concepts confused in our minds. We confuse knowing a lot about God, having a lot of knowledge with God, with strengthening our relationship with God in the life that we live on this earth. I mean, we've come up in our minds with this list of what God is, haven't we? We know that God is love. He is all caring. He is omnipotent or all powerful. He is omniscient or all knowing. God is omnipresent or all present, present everywhere in our lives. And we've come to the conclusion that in our minds, if we know these things, if we know about God, then we can neglect to strengthen our relationship with God. We can fail to grow as a Christian in that relationship that we share. But friends, that's not knowing God. That's knowing about God. That's having knowledge about God, but never truly taking the time out of your life to strengthen your relationship with God. You see, in order to know God, you and I, we have to do some things. And one of the first things that we have to do is we have to keep the commandments of God. What did John write in 1 John chapter 2 and in verses 3 through 4? He wrote, now by this we know that we know Him. Now focus on that. Now by this we know that we know Him. Well, how do we know Him? If we keep His commandments. Now he who says, I know Him, but does not keep His commandments is a what? He is a liar, and the truth is not in Him. Now, keeping the commandments of God, according to John, is the equivalent of knowing God. But that relationship doesn't just extend to that. It extends to some other things as well. You go back to the Old Testament, Hosea chapter 6, and the Lord says, "For I desire mercy and not sacrifice, and the knowledge of God more than burnt offerings." Now, I think it's safe to say in these verses that God, He knew that these people, they were doing the right things. I mean, they were going through the right motions, but they still had yet to achieve what God desires for them to achieve, what God desires for us to achieve. And that's simple. He wants us to know Him. He wants us to know Him in the way that He knows us. That's what I came to talk about this morning. That's what I came to talk to you about. I came to talk about that proverbial trap, that trap of confusion. Confusion between knowing about God, having knowledge of God, but truly strengthening the relationship that we share with God in our lives. I came to talk to you about knowing God in an intimate relationship. You know, we can sit through Bible class after Bible class. We can learn facts. We can learn events. We can learn names. You can hear sermon after sermon. You can sit here. You can open God's Word with me. We can study it. You can open God's Word at your home, and I hope that you do, and you can study it. You can learn all that you want about God. But how much time do we take, do we devote to strengthening our relationship with God in this life? And brethren, I'm afraid that we might become those people in the days of Hosea who knew a whole lot about God. We were going through the right motions, but we never truly knew God in our lives. And that's why I made Psalm 139 our chapter of Scripture this morning. That's why it's our selected Scripture, because in this Psalm, David writes of an all-knowing God, an all-powerful God, a God that is able, a God that is able to provide for us, to love us, to comfort us. David writes of a God who literally has an all-seeing eye, seems like. He knows everything that's going on in our lives at all times. But in this passage, when you look at the language that David uses, you also find something else. You read about a God who wants you to know Him in the way that He knows us. And as we begin our in-depth discussion of Psalm 139, I want you to think about a person in your life, somebody in your life. Now, would you like to have a person in your life, someone in your life who knew everything about you? I mean, all of the things that you have done, your thoughts, your actions, every success, every mistake, every failing, every achievement. Would you like to have somebody like that in your life? Now, we complain from time to time. We say, you know, nobody really knows me. Nobody understands me. And that's the truth. I mean, we do tend to have a shallowness in our relationships in this life. Rarely do we take the time to know our acquaintances. Rarely do we take the time to know our friends, even our family on an intimate level. I mean, when somebody asks you how you're doing, what's the typical answer? Everybody says, oh yeah, I'm doing good. I'm doing all right. I'm doing fine. But then in our minds are going crazy, aren't they? We're saying, you know, listen, my kids are about to drive me nuts. They're killing me. I'm about to yell at my husband. My life is going awful. But we sum that up with, I'm doing all right. I'm doing fine. We may answer that question in that way, but that's not how we feel. But it's because of the lack of time to the relationships in our lives. I mean, we would like to think that we had somebody in our lives who understood us fully, somebody who knew our emotions, our strengths, our achievements. But we might not want a person who knows all of our failings. We might not want a person who knows all of the times that we have failed in our faith. I mean, imagine for a moment in your life having somebody who you could literally keep nothing secret from. You could have no secrets because they knew everything about you. Would you like to have a person like that in your life? Well, it doesn't matter Because that's the kind of person that you do have in your life. God is that person. God is omniscient. He is omnipresent, omnipotent. A God who knows all of our inner secrets, all of our inner struggles. He is acquainted with all things about us. It's simple. God knows us. He knows you. Long ago, there was a father who overheard one of his sons say, "Listen, brother, if you do that, your father is not going to love you anymore." And so his father thought he'd teach him a lesson. He said, "Sons, I will always love you. When you do what is right, I will love you with a glad heart. And when you do what is wrong, I will still love you, but with a heart full of sorrow." And we read Psalm 139, and that's kind of the picture that I get of our God. I get a picture of a God who loves us. He knows us intimately, and He loves us even though we struggle sometimes. He loves us in our achievements. He loves us in our downfalls. And that can be frightening, but that can be comforting as well, depending on how you look at it, I guess. Beginning in verse 1 of Psalm 139, what does David write? Continuing through verse 6, David says, "Oh Lord, you have searched me and known me. You know my sitting down and my rising up. You understand my thoughts afar off. You comprehend my path and my lying down and are acquainted with all my ways. For there is not a word on my tongue, but behold, O Lord, you know it altogether. You have hedged behind and before and laid your hand upon me. Such knowledge is too wonderful for me. It is high, and I cannot attain it." Now, I don't know about you, but what David writes here of our almighty, all-powerful God, it's comforting, but it can also be a little bit frightening. And I think one of the reasons that it can be frightening in this life is simple. It's hard to find comfort in a God who knows so much. Here is our God. He's watching us every single day, everything that we knew. He knows our every move, our every thought, our every action, our every word. Here is our God who sees all that there is to know about us.

God in our lives, we must be mindful of the fact that He knows us first. How well do we know God? I mean, how well do we seriously know God? How much of a relationship do we share with God in this life? How much time do we devote to a relationship with God? Truth is, I don't know how well you know God. I don't know how much time you devote to God each week in your life. I hope that it's a lot. I pray that it's a lot. But I do know one thing. I know how much our God knows you. In fact, in the 139th Psalm, David uses three descriptive different terms. And I want to show those terms to you this morning that establish the ways in which God is acquainted with our lives. And brethren, I would argue that we should strive to be acquainted with God in the same ways. First, David said, God has searched me. In verse 1, David says, O Lord, you have searched me and known me. Now that word searched right there in the original Hebrew, that word means to explore. It's a word that is literally used as an idea of digging into something. God digs into our lives. It's used in Judges chapter 18 as the word for spying out the land. It was used in Job chapter 28 as the word for literally digging mineral ore. David is saying here, listen, our Lord searches us. And He searches us because He is digging in to our lives. But if the tables were turned and I was to ask you that question, if I was to ask you the question this morning, do you search God? What would your answer be? Could you relate to that question? I mean, do we search for God through His Word with intent? Do we follow His ways, His Word, because we truly wish to know Him in our lives, to share a relationship with God in our lives? Or do we just want to know about God? Do we just want to have knowledge of God? Do we dig into His Word to seek guidance in our lives? Do we dig into our lives to seek whether we are following His guidance in our lives or not? You see, knowing God is so much more than knowing about God. Knowing God is searching for God in the darkest times of our life. Knowing God is seeking His advice when we don't know where else to turn. Knowing God is finding strength in God in our weakest times. You know, in order to truly know God, brethren, we have to dig into His Word. We have to search for Him. We have to search for Him in this life, and we have to obey Him in this life. We have to fulfill His will in our lives, and we have to possess a relationship that He desires. His desire above all desires is for us to know Him. That's what He wants. But how well do we know Him? But God says something else here. David says something else. He says, He understands my thoughts. In the latter part of verse 2, David writes, you understand my thoughts afar off. Now, the premise of this verse, it's an easy premise to grasp in our lives. God, He knows our thoughts because He's inside of our heads. He knows what we are thinking, what we're about to think. He knows our words before they even leave our tongues. And we'll get to that here in a minute. Now, there is no possible way for us as mere humans with our finite minds to understand a God like our God, a God that is omnipresent, omniscient, omnipotent. God tells us as much in Isaiah 55 and verses 8 through 9. He says, for my thoughts are not your thoughts, nor are your ways my ways. For as the heavens are higher than the earth, so are my ways higher than your ways, and my thoughts than your thoughts. Now, we cannot possibly understand the thoughts of God, brethren. We can't do it. We can't understand the thoughts of a God who is all-powerful. But we can understand something. We can understand His thoughts towards us. We can understand the plan that He has put forth for us, a plan for our souls. We can understand that God wishes to know me. He wishes to love me. He wishes for me to find salvation through His Son, Jesus Christ. I can understand that Jesus was God in the flesh by faith. I can understand that it is the blood of Jesus Christ that cleanses the sins that I have in this life. For we are all sinners and we fall short of the glory of God every single day. I can understand His grace. I can understand His mercy. And I can understand the salvation that comes from that grace and that mercy.

0: I can understand that God wants me to know Him in the way that He knows me. But the question remains, how well do I know God? How much time in my life do I strive to fulfill His plans for me? To know His thoughts of me. Thoughts of peace, not of evil. Thoughts to give us a future and a hope. Jeremiah 29 and verse 11. I can understand that as a Christian, I'm a part of a chosen generation. A royal priesthood. His own chosen people. God knows us. He knows our thoughts, our ways, but are we striving every single day of our lives as followers of Christ to try to understand, to try to search for Him, to abide in His ways in our lives? There's one last thing that God knows of me. He knows my words, as I said before. And in this verse, it might be the most amazing of all. In verse 4, David writes, "For there is not a word on my tongue, but behold, O Lord, you what? You know it all together." David tells us that before we speak the words that come to our tongue, our God knows those words. He knows the thoughts behind those words. Our God knows us. But how often do we keep the words of God in our minds? I mean, how, when we're in the midst of committing a sin in this life, are the words of God in the back of our minds beckoning us to choose righteous living over sinful living? When I'm weak, do I remember the inspired words of Paul? "For when I am weak, then I am strong in Christ." 1 Corinthians 12 and verse 10. When we are fighting with those voices in the recesses of our minds that say, "You're not enough. You're not enough as a Christian." When we're fighting with voices that say, you're never going to measure up to what God wants you to be. Do I remember that I can find strength in Christ? Why? Because He strengthens me and I can do all things through Him. When we feel unwanted, when we feel unloved, do we remember that we are loved? Because God is love. And whoever is born of love knows God. 1 John 4, verses 7 through 21. You know, the point I'm getting at this morning is simple. And I hope it's a point that's understood this morning. Before we speak, we have to let our speech be full of grace. We have to let it be seasoned with salt. Before we speak, we have to remember the words that God has spoken to us. We have to abide in those words. They have to be in the back of our minds. And we have to let those words guide us in this life. Brethren, God knows us. He knows so much about us that our minds cannot possibly grasp what He knows about us. In Matthew 10 and verse 20, Jesus said, "The very hairs of your head are numbered." And that's an amazing thought, isn't it? The idea that our God, a God who is the creator of the universe, who knows all that there is to know about the universe and how it works, He takes the time to know me. He takes the time to know you because He loves you, because He wants you to find salvation through His Son. And to think about that, I fall in line with the thoughts of David here, who said of God's knowledge, "Such knowledge is too wonderful for me. It's too high. I can't attain it." There's one last point that needs to be made here. We need to talk about the comfort that we can find in the words of David. You know, sometimes the knowledge of God, it can be intimidating. The fact that He knows everything about us at all times, it can be intimidating. But it should also be comforting if you are a child of God. In fact, sometimes I think we can try to hide from God. We can try to hide our sins, try to hide our lifestyles, because somewhere in our minds we have convinced ourselves that we can hide those things from God. David asks in verse 7 what? He says, "Where can I go from your spirit? Or where can I flee from your presence? Perhaps I can go to heaven. No, because you are there. Perhaps I could try the wings of the morning to the east. No, because you are there. Perhaps I can head to the uttermost parts of the sea in the west. But it would be to no avail, because God is there. David says in verse 10, ever there your hand shall lead me, and your right hand shall hold me. Perhaps we can wait till dark. Perhaps we can wait till night, and then we can hide our lives from God. David says in verse 11, if I say, surely the darkness shall fall upon me, even the night shall be light about me. Indeed, the darkness shall not hide from you, but the night shines as the day. The darkness and the light are both alike to you. We can't hide in the darkness just as we can't hide in the light. You see, it doesn't help to put up a steel-plated wall when it comes to our sins in this life, when it comes to the emotions that we're experiencing, because God can see right through it. Night won't help. Hiding won't help. Jumping on a ship to Tarshish won't help. It's been tried. And sure, that might seem intimidating. That might seem a little bit frightening in our lives. But it shouldn't be. It should not be. If you find yourself to be a faithful child of God this morning, a child who seeks God, a child who wishes to know God, to understand God, a child who wishes to fulfill what He wants for us in this life, then we should be comforted. We should be comforted in the fact that we are children of God. And if children, then heirs through Christ. We should find comfort in the fact that God knows us. And I believe that that comfort is found in verses 23 through 24 of this psalm. When David says, search me, O God, and know my heart. Try me and know my anxieties and see if there is any wicked way in me and lead me in the way everlasting. Now, can I ask you a question? After all, after saying all that he has said about God, after revealing all that he has revealed about God, why would David go and say, okay, God, you know all of these things about me, but I want you to know more. I want you to keep searching. I want you to search my heart. I want you to know me better. Isn't that like being audited by the IRS and then saying, okay, you go past 7 years, you take them and you go through those as well. Why would David say something like this? You know, my time on earth, my 22 years on this earth, there's one relationship that has helped me understand this a little bit. And it's the relationship that Miranda and I have. She knows me. She's seen me at my strongest. She's seen me at my weakest. She knows my struggles. She knows what I do well with. She knows all that there is to know about me. She could write a book about me if she wanted. I hope she doesn't. But she could if she wanted. She knows everything that there is to know about me. And she still wants to marry me. I haven't figured that one out either. She knows all that there is to know. But she still loves me. She still cares for me. She still wants to marry me. And I would say most of you husbands and wives could say the same of your spouse this morning. They know all that there is to know about you. There's nothing left to find out. But they still love you. They still want to be with you. And I don't know, perhaps that's the foundation of God's grace. Perhaps that's where that word originates from. You've got this whole psalm where David is saying, God, I can't get away from you. Anywhere I go, you're going to find me because I cannot hide from you. I cannot run from you. But then at the end of this psalm, David says, Lord, search me. Know me better than you already know me. You know my weaknesses. Provide a solution for me. You know my sins. Forgive me of those sins. Search me and know my hearts. And those are words that can only be spoken by somebody who feels completely loved, completely accepted in the eyes of God. And that is our God. God is the person who loves us unconditionally. He loves us. He is the person who seeks every inch of our life and still loves us. He is the person who knows my successes and my failures, but still loves me. He is the person who understands how righteous and how unrighteous that I can be sometimes, and He still loves me. His grace is still sufficient for me. And even though God expects us to strengthen, to deepen, to better our relationship with Him in this life, even when we fall short of that, and we fall short of that all the time, He never withholds His love from me. And I want to end with that question that I began with. And that question is, how well do you know God? And I don't know your answer to that question. I don't know how well you know God. I don't know how much time you devote to your relationship with God. I mean, we know what David says. David says of God, "Oh Lord, You have searched me and known me." And then at the end of the psalm, he says, "Continue to search me and continue to know me." We know that God knows us. But I'm here to tell you this morning, and I'm going to close with this. Knowing God is a priceless treasure. Knowing God is finding glory in such wisdom. Knowing God is following His commandments and doing what He tells you to do. Knowing God is finding comfort in His provision. Knowing God is knowing that He is omniscient. He is all knowledgeable in our lives. He knows all of our strengths and all of our weaknesses, but He still loves us. Knowing God is knowing the power of His ways and following those ways. Knowing God is searching for God, trying to understand His thoughts for you, trying to understand His plans for you in this life. Knowing God is seeking God in the same way that He has sought us and continues to seek us in this life. And in our quest to truly know God in this life, to truly develop our relationship with God in this life, let's say what Paul wrote, what we had read for our scripture reading. That I may know Him and the power of His resurrection and the fellowship of His sufferings, being conformed to His death, if by any means I may attain to the resurrection from the dead. Not that I have attained or am already perfected, but I what? I press on that I may lay a hold of that for which Christ Jesus has laid a hold for me. Brethren, let us seek to know God in this life. Let us strengthen, let us deepen our relationship with Him, to know Him in the way that He knows us. And I want to leave you with a challenge this morning before I let you go and the lesson is yours. Today, press on in your Christian life by strengthening, deepening, and protecting the relationship that you share with God through His Son, Jesus Christ. Then and only then can you truly know God. Do you want to have a relationship with God this morning? If you do, you can attain that relationship through His Son. You must become a Christian. And if you're not a Christian this morning, I would urge you to become one. You must hear the Word of God. You have done that. You must believe the Word of God. I hope that you do. You must confess that Jesus Christ is the Son of the living God before men. You must repent of your past sins, which means to turn away from the old life that you're living towards a new life that you're going to live for Christ. And you must be baptized in the waters behind me. For what purpose? For the remission of our sins. And then you have to live a faithful life unto Him. Maybe you are a Christian. Maybe you've not been devoting the time that you need to devote to God to truly know Him, to have a great relationship with God in this life, to strengthen that relationship. If you have any need at all this morning, come as we stand and as we sing.
1: It's 11:32.
2: Hello, my name is Griffin Collins, and I have an exciting announcement. We will begin releasing a weekly devotional on Facebook titled Matters That Matter. In these weekly devotionals, we will discuss topics that are important and specific to the Lord's church today. What does the Bible say about trusting others? Am I required to be faithful as a Christian? I pray that you will follow along with us as we explore matters that matter today.
1: It's 84 degrees.

0: Reading on this program is Jim Dearman.
1: Andrew's name is recorded in the Bible less than a dozen times. Though he was one of the apostles, he was always in the background. He's not remembered for any outstanding achievements. His greatest claim to fame is that he was the brother of Simon Peter. Yet Andrew is worthy of the highest respect and admiration because he was a soul winner. Once he found the Christ, he felt compelled to tell of his marvelous discovery. Andrew could not wait to let other people know what he already knew. John tells us that the first thing Andrew did after coming to Christ was to go and find his brother and bring him to Jesus. One who discovers the love of Christ and the grace of God wants to share the message of salvation, the discovery they have made, the joy.

Hello, this is Bob Pritchard with a Gospel Minute. The second stanza of Augustus M. Toplady's classic hymn, Rock of Ages, has a powerful thought. It reminds us how our own good works and sorrow for sins cannot atone for those sins. It reads, "Not the labor of my hands can fulfill the law's demands. Could my zeal no respite know? Could my tears forever flow? All for sin could not atone. Thou must save, and thou alone." Toplady was right that the labor of our hands can't fulfill the law's demands, and even if our tears could flow forever, they would not be sufficient to atone for our sins. But God looked down in love and mercy, and as Paul put it in Romans 5:8, "But God commendeth his love toward us in that while we were yet sinners, Christ died for us." Our tears and our good works cannot atone for sin, but that doesn't mean we do nothing. We must respond to God's grace by obeying him. Jesus said, "If you love me, keep my commandments." John 14:15. Stay tuned to GBN. We've got something good for you. Blessed.

0: It is often repeated by aspiring politicians, especially during an election year. But what does it mean? I suppose it means different things to different people. But it seems there is a common theme to most definitions. Usually the American dream is pictured as a family living in a nice house, in a middle-class neighborhood, where the man of the house has a steady, well-paying job with adequate benefits. A nice nest egg is set aside for retirement. Frequent trips are made for enjoyment. In the minds of many, it consists of a life of leisure and few problems. More often than not, however, reality is vastly different from that picture. Many have difficulty making ends meet. Medical bills and mortgage payments are a constant challenge to meet every month. Declining health and job stress produce even greater pressure. Living a life of leisure in retirement will never happen to some. Try as hard as they might, it seems that the American dream is very elusive to many people. I wonder if the pursuit of the American dream is what life should be about after all. What is attained ultimately if one realizes the fulfillment of the American dream in his life? He is going to die, then what? When our earthly life is over, it won't make any difference about the neighborhood in which we live, the car we drove, the clothes we wore, the size of our bank account, or our investment portfolio. All that will matter is our relationship with God. Jesus said, "What doth it profit a man to gain the whole world and forfeit his life?" Mark 8, verse 36. One man on a sinking ship was so interested in keeping his material gain that he strapped 200 gold coins around his waist before putting on his life jacket and jumping overboard. The weight of the coins pulled him underwater, and he drowned. His greed blinded him to the danger he faced, and it ultimately killed him. We too are blinded when we pursue the American dream to the neglect of our spiritual life. Within itself, there is nothing wrong with material prosperity. If it is properly gained and wisely used, it can be a great blessing. We should realize, however, that possessing wealth does not necessarily indicate favorableness with God. Neither does poverty automatically commend us to God. Without a doubt, King Solomon was one of the wealthiest men in human history. He vigorously pursued his dream of luxury and ease. In Ecclesiastes chapter 2, he said that he built houses, planted vineyards, made gardens and parks, built lakes, and constructed an irrigation system to water his forest and fruit trees. He enlarged his flocks and herds, accumulated vast treasures of gold and silver, and had servants who saw to his every need. He said, "All that my eyes desired, I did not refuse them. I did not withhold my heart from any pleasure." When he weighed it all in the balance, however, here is what he said: "Thus I considered all my activities which my hand had done, and the labor which I had exerted, and behold, all was vanity and striving after wind, and there was no profit under the sun." Listen to the advice of one who vainly searched for happiness through material prosperity and worldly indulgence. Let us hear the conclusion of the whole matter. "Fear God and keep His commandments, for this is the whole duty of man." I'm Roger Johnson, and this insight to life is brought to you by the Edgewood Church of Christ.
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0: It's 87 degrees.
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0: We have a special guest with us, Todd Clifford from Alabama. He speaks at Polishing the Pulpit. He works with House to House and answering biblical questions for him. He's a full-time preacher, minister in Alabama, but also he is a shepherd. And we're so tickled to have him with us today. And Todd, I just want to ask you one question up front here.
1: All right.
0: What do you think about Paintsville, Kentucky?
1: Man, Paintsville is it's just a slice of heaven on earth for a guy like me. It's my kind of town.
0: Well, we appreciate so much you being here, and we hope that you never forget us. And
1: that's not going to happen.
0: One of these days, if we don't see each other again down the line, hopefully we'll see each other at PTP.
1: That's right.
0: We'll see each other in heaven.
1: That's exactly right.
0: But with Calvinism, first of all, one of the things that we had talked about earlier on a shortstop with a shortstop is that baseball has a rule book, and you have to play by that rule book. But in Christianity, we have the Bible, and we have to play by that rule book to be able to please God and take it as seriously as we possibly can and try to match everything up that we do and say with book, chapter, and verse.
1: Right.
0: And one of the first questions I want to ask you, Todd, is about total depravity. And it's basically that all men have inherited the sin of Adam through their parents and are morally unable to choose to follow God and be saved because of their own depravity, their sinful nature, which extends to every part of their personality. Now, is this something that we can go with in the Bible and say that this part of Calvinism is true?
1: No, absolutely not. Calvinism is much like many other religious systems. For example, what we might refer to as dispensational premillennialism. There are basically seven tenets of that system, and the whole thing rests or falls like a house of cards. If one thing is not true, then none of is true. And Calvinism falls in that same category, and total depravity is the fundamental, it's the foundational, it's the cornerstone of Calvinistic theology. Let me just make this statement. A lot of people think that Calvinism started with John Calvin, but John Calvin was somewhat a disciple of Augustine. And Augustine in the 4th century was the first to put forth the idea of infant depravity. And Augustine was rightfully condemned as a heretic in his day. And so Calvin really resurrected this Augustinian theology ultimately in 1536 when he published the Institutes of the Christian Religion. And so, you know, but the idea of infants being born in sin is completely foreign, not only to the teaching of the Bible, but it's also foreign to the teaching of, for example, the Antonicene Fathers, those men who lived contemporary with the apostles up through the early 4th century. Nobody believed or taught the idea of total depravity for hundreds of years following the writing of the New Testament. And so, as our old friend Johnny Ramsey used to say, if it's true, it isn't new, and if it's new, it isn't true, and total depravity is new in comparison to the Bible. And so, but the idea of total depravity is one that a lot of people really haven't given much consideration to. The consequences of holding that view. For example, anybody that would claim to be a Calvinist would then also have to affirm a number of things. For example, and even John Calvin, at least he was honest about his own error. That John Calvin said, if a baby dies, it's because that baby was already predestined to go to hell. And that Calvin taught that God wouldn't allow a baby to die if that baby was going to go to heaven, because that baby wouldn't be allowed to live in such a way as for God to exhibit His grace in that child or that human being later on. And a lot of people haven't sat and thought about, you know, how many times have you been to a funeral of a child and anybody dare say that child went to hell? I've never been to one.
0: Me neither.
1: But a true Calvinist, if they're going to follow the tenets of Calvinism, will have to affirm that babies go to hell when they die, and And again, that doesn't make it right or wrong in and of itself, you know, the fact that it repulses us to think of such things. But people haven't thought about, you know, some of the consequences of total depravity. You know, and look, there are only a handful of passages that are pointed to with regard to infant depravity, and all of them are easily debunked by first of all explaining what the passage teaches.
0: Right.
1: Give you an example. Back in, now I wasn't there when this happened, but in 1974. Now, you could have been there, but I'm not old enough to have been there. But in 1974, G.K. Wallace spoke at the Freed Hardeman Lectures, and he spoke on the subject of Calvinism. And he said, there's not one verse in the Bible anywhere that teaches anything remotely akin to Calvinism. And he said, anytime someone wants to introduce a scripture, he said, just take it and explain what it really means. And so that's always been my response to Calvinism for a long time. Rather than, you know, a lot of times people say, well, here's Calvinism's proofs and there's all these verses. And then we might respond, well, there's all these verses here. And that can be effective, but I think we're more effective if we take the verses that they use and just simply explain what they mean. Yeah. Just explain what they mean. Psalm 51:5, in sin I was born, and in sin did my mother conceive me. You know, the statement of David following his sin with Bathsheba, a statement of great remorse and repentance, sorrow for sin. It's obvious that David is speaking in hyperbole.
0: Right.
1: He's trying to express in the greatest possible way how he feels about the depth to which his sin has taken him. And there are a number of statements of hyperbole in the other Psalms. For example, in Psalm 58, verse 3, the Bible says, they go forth from the womb speaking lies. Well, children don't, I mean, had children, I've got children, we've got grandchildren. We know for a fact those babies don't come out of the womb speaking lies. It's hyperbole. And so, to hang an entire doctrine on a statement of hyperbole or a statement of poetry is really, really problematic. And, there's only a handful of statements that people can make, and they're all easily refuted with regard to total depravity.
0: I just want to read one scripture.
1: Read it. I'm gonna hazard a guess and figure that you're going to go to Ezekiel 18.
0: 18, verse 20. Says, the person who sins will die. The son will not bear the punishment of the father's iniquity, nor will the father bear the punishment of the son's iniquity. The righteousness of the righteous will soon be upon himself, and the wickedness of the wicked will be upon himself. So just that one verse there, we can look and understand that we don't inherit our father's sins, and the son doesn't, or the father doesn't inherit the son's sins. And there is not total depravity. We live and we sin in this life, and we bear the consequences of those sins, or we live a righteous life and we bear the righteousness of that life. And that's there is no such thing as total depravity.
1: And probably one thing we should mention very quickly is that the idea of total depravity starts with Adam.
0: Right.
1: It doesn't start with me and my children or you and your children. It starts with Adam, and that Adam had a perfect nature. And then he defiled himself through his sin, and then being thus defiled, he has passed on through all of humanity to every person who's ever been born, has been born with this totally depraved nature. And so, you know, this idea of inheriting the father's sin, it goes all the way back to Adam. Adam has tainted us all.
0: That's Calvinism.
1: That's Calvinism. That is exactly right.
0: All right, second question. Unconditional election. Does God choose from eternity to save certain people, not based upon any foreseen virtue, faith, or anticipated acceptance of the gospel? God chose to extend mercy to those he has specifically chosen and to withhold mercy from those not chosen. Those chosen receive salvation through Christ alone. Those not chosen receive wrath and damnation. Now, before we're born or anything like that, God has already chosen you to go to heaven. He's chosen me to go to hell. Is Does that jive with the Bible?
1: Well, no. And if we were going to put it, if we were going to put it in layman's terms or terms that, that most people would think of, it's what we would call predestination.
0: Exactly.
1: And the idea of what's called particular election, which means God chose every individual before the world was ever created. He particularly chose every individual to be saved or lost, and what they do in this life has no bearing on whether or not they can or will not be saved, or can or will not be lost. God has already determined it. And so therefore the idea to be elect is to be chosen.
0: Right.
1: Then thus the unconditional means to be without any conditions, you have been chosen. And of course the Bible doesn't teach that either. And again, one of the more popular texts in that respect is Romans chapter 9, where Paul writes and talks about Jacob and Esau. You know, Jacob I've loved and Esau I have hated, and makes statements about how people interact with one another and how their relationship works with God. And they've built this idea that just like Jacob was loved, and he represents those that are going to heaven. Right. Esau was hated; he represents those that are going to hell. Except for there's a big problem, and the problem is at the end of that chapter, Paul explains what he means by all that. Because I've got a friend, dear friend from high school. He's a hardcore Calvinist, and he and I have debated this publicly online. And his statement to me one time about Romans 9 was, he goes, I can't believe you don't accept what Paul says about Jacob and Esau. And my response was, I can't believe you won't accept what Paul said about his own statement. In verses 31 and 32, he opens that statement with, what shall we say then to these things? Which is a statement that says, I'm about to explain, give an explanation about everything I've just said. And Paul said, in regard to everything I've just said, here's the synopsis of it. The Gentiles will be partakers of the gospel as well.
0: Thank you. That's pretty simple.
1: Why not let Paul explain himself, since he explains it in the same text, as opposed to conjuring up some idea that people are predestined? By the way, the word predestined.

0: individuals. Not any of them in particular, but those that qualify gain entrance. We saw the sign on top of the hill. They're going to build a high school up there. That high school is not built for any particular individual. It's built for a group of people that meet certain criteria. And God has chosen ahead of time to save people in the church. And that's the criteria. That's the boundary. The church is the boundary of the saved. Exactly. And anybody can, if you qualify to go to that school, you'll go to that school. If you qualify to go to prison, you'll go to that prison. And in the same way, God has chosen the church, and that's the means by which he's going to save everyone that will be saved.
1: I like to go to John 3:16. It said, "For God so loved the world that he gave his only begotten Son, that whosoever..." Does that whosoever leave anybody out?
0: No, whosoever is pretty clear. Well, yeah. What about this? God would have all men to be saved and come to a knowledge of the truth, 1 Timothy chapter 2. He's not willing that any should perish, but that all should come to repentance, 2 Peter 3 and verse 9. I mean, God loved everybody. God wants everybody to be saved. God doesn't want anyone to be lost. Calvinism denies all that.
1: Hey, we're talking Calvinism. We're having a good time here. We're going by the rule book. We want you to look at it and study the Bible on your own. And try to find out whether these things are so. We don't want you to believe us. We want you to have your own faith. But thank you again for being with a shortstop with a shortstop.
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2: It's 84 degrees.

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0: Welcome to God's Athlete. I am your host, Tyler Gilreath. Now, when you think about fans, is there anything greater than fans? Now, I'm a Tennessee fan. I love to be around other Tennessee fans. The sports teams, they love their fans as well. They love when they come early, when they stay late, because they're vocal and energetic. Let me ask you something. Is Jesus Christ looking for fans? Oh, yeah, lots of fans. But he's not looking for fans. He's looking for followers. Mark chapter 1 is the beginning of Jesus' ministry, and he begins to call his disciples. In verse 16, he's on the coast there, the Sea of Galilee, and he saw Simon and Andrew, the brother of Simon, casting a net into the seas, because they were fishermen. And Jesus said unto them, "Follow me." There are some differences between fans and followers I want to bring up. The first one is this, that fans, they know about Jesus. But followers, they know Jesus. John chapter 17 and verse 3 says, as Jesus was praying to his Father, "And this is eternal life, that they may know you, the only true God, and Jesus Christ, whom ye have sent." This is not just a head knowledge of facts and figures and scriptures. This is a personal and intimate relationship with God. Lots of people are fans when it comes to Jesus. They know things about Jesus. They may have a Bible in their home, but they are really not followers. They don't really know Him. The second distinction is this. Fans want the blessings, but followers want the blesser. See, a fan of God is only interested in what he can gain out of that relationship. You know, when you read in the book of Job, the book of Job shows us that Job did not serve God for stuff or material things or blessings, although Satan thought he did. He actually feared and respected and loved God. Job, he was a follower. He wasn't a fan. And he sought God's face and not God's hand. And God wants to know in your life, are you a fan or are you a follower? Do you seek my face or do you seek my hand? A fan, he wants the blessings. But a follower, he wants the blesser. The third distinction is this, that fans will often bail out, but followers are all in. You mark it down that fans, they're fair-weathered. I mean, when everything's going great, the fans are excited. They're wearing that jersey. They're talking about their team. But when something happens, they're nowhere to be seen. Jesus came into Jerusalem on a Sunday, and everyone is cheering, "Hail Him! Hail Him!" And just a few days later, in Pilate's hall, they're yelling, "Nail Him! Nail Him!" You see, followers are fully committed, where fans are not. Are you a fan? Are you a follower?
1: The truth, and nothing but the truth. This is the Gospel Broadcasting Network.

0: Today on Simply Scripture, we're continuing our study in Colossians chapter 1. Open up your Bibles, turn there, and join us as we study God's Word together. Hello, and welcome back to Simply Scripture. Glad to have you with us, and we're in Colossians chapter 1. And gentlemen, welcome back. Enjoy having you with us.
1: Thank you.
2: Glad to be here.
3: Glad to be here.
0: Oh, always a pleasure to sit down and study God's Word together, especially with you two. It's been a very rewarding study for me. And hope and pray that it's been a rewarding study for our audience as well. We left off in Colossians chapter 1. We're going to begin reading verse 24 and continue our study from verse 26, where Paul writes by inspiration, "I now rejoice in my sufferings for you and fill up in my flesh what is lacking in the afflictions of Christ for the sake of his body, which is the church, of which I became a minister according to the stewardship from God, which was given to me for you to fulfill the word of God, the mystery which has been hidden from ages and from generations, but now has been revealed to his saints." Gentlemen, as we get to verse 26 here, the mystery. What is this mystery that's being discussed here? That's a pretty strange word to read in the Bible, is it not?
3: And it, you know, it's interesting when you consider, you know, without outside of Scripture, the mystery will continue to be a mystery. but the idea that, you know, we have a mystery in Scripture, I think the Greek term is mysterion, that which man could not know until God revealed it unto him. So I don't think Paul here is indicating something that man cannot know, but obviously he's dealing with something that man did not know until God revealed it to him. And so in other places throughout Scripture, 1 Corinthians, 2 Corinthians, but I believe the greatest explanation comes from another text, parallel account in Ephesians chapter 3. When Paul talks about in Ephesians 3:9, you know, and to make all men see, you know, what is the fellowship of the mystery, which from the beginning of the world have been hid in God, who created all things through Jesus Christ. And in that context, in Ephesians chapter 3, Paul shows us that the mystery was that God will reconcile both Jew and Gentile in one body by the cross, by the gospel, something that neither Jew or Gentile could have known in and of themselves. So.
1: Mm-hmm. Yeah, he explains that here in Colossians 1:27 when he said that the riches of the glory of the mystery would come to the Gentiles.
3: Right.
1: What it is the Jews and the Gentiles are being brought together in one body.
3: Right.
1: And it is so amazing to me that God knew this from the foundation of the world, that he would bring the church on the scene and that Jews and Gentiles would be joined together as one. In Ephesians 3, the passage he mentioned a moment ago, you'll read also here in verse 3, it says, that God by revelation made known to me the mystery, and whereby when you read, you may understand my knowledge in the mystery of Christ, which in other ages was not made known to the sons of men, but is now revealed unto us. In verse 6, he said that the Gentiles should be fellow heirs.
3: Right.
1: So it's just a wonderful thought to know that God knew all of this before the foundation of the world.
3: And then you even think about, I guess, the enmity, the hostility that existed between both sides. You know, with Jews over here having their monotheistic beliefs, and then the Gentiles over here having all of their different gods and different ideas about religion. And then God says, you know, you can be one. Based upon, you know, the belief of the gospel. I liken it to, you know, the fighting between the Hatfields and the McCoys. You think about, you know, that just years and years of warring, dislike, just hatred toward one another. And then in Christ, they can fellowship, they can work together, they can worship God together. And so Jews and Gentiles in the Old Testament, you often hear the Hebrews consider Gentiles uncircumcised. You know, like a term of, it was a derogatory term, you know, these uncircumcised Philistines. And so, but now in Christ Jesus, those uncircumcised and the circumcised can be one in Christ Jesus.
0: So, mm-hmm. So from the time of the law of Moses, the Jews and the Gentiles had kind of separated by God on a religious, from a religious perspective, kind of had two parallel systems going on. throughout that time. And as you mentioned, you know, many of the Gentiles fell away into idolatry and polytheism. Mm-hmm. And the Jews, you know, we have pretty good historical record how they often fell away from what God wanted them to do. In Romans chapters 1, 2, and 3, yeah, you know, the Gentiles, they messed up. The Jews, they messed up. Chapter 3, everybody messed up. Right. Let's get all this back on track and bring everybody into that one church. And we see this, that mystery that, okay, God was working through this plan all along. And I appreciate the point that, yes, this is not something that's still mysterious. No. It's something that has been revealed, mm-hmm. and we can see it clearly.
3: And you know, that also lends credibility to the fact these men were inspired. Because if man could not know it, how is Paul writing about it now? And how could the Colossians know about it, you know, if it was so mysterious that man couldn't know anything about God's revelation? But now Paul is actually unfolding the mystery. You know, he's kind of taking the blinders off, and he's kind of letting the church know this is what God had in mind all along. You know, man did not know that. And what is interesting, you think about how God worked it out. Mm-hmm. You know, through providence, through miracles, through just miraculous activity throughout the Old Testament, all to bring that to fruition. And then now when you see the cross and you see the church, the manifold wisdom of God is on display, and man cannot deny it, you know. So I think it's very interesting that when you can see how God brought Jew and Gentile together, only God can do that.
0: Yeah, and it's not like that's something that was, there was no hint of at all in the Old Testament, because looking with 20/20 hindsight, we can see some passages. Mm-hmm. Isaiah 2 is one that now that we know what God was working, oh, that makes a whole lot more sense. Right. Jeremiah 31 and other passages. Oh, okay, yeah, we can see this is what he was planning all along, yep. But it wasn't clearly laid out. But now we looking in hindsight, we can see it very clearly.
1: Yeah, it's interesting to me that in Genesis chapter 12, God made a promise to Abraham that in him all nations would be blessed. And then mm-hmm. what you have is like the law of Moses came on the scene. It was added because of transgressions, Galatians chapter 3, until the seed should come. Mm-hmm. So you have this promise in Genesis 12 that all nations would be blessed, and then you have the law that was added to the Jewish race, if you will, and then it's like the promise bypassed that and went straight to the cross.
3: Right.
1: You see, the promise wasn't fulfilled in the law of Moses.
0: Mm-hmm.
1: It was fulfilled in Jesus. So I love the fact that God breaks down all barriers in Christ.
3: Right.
1: You know, and all Christians everywhere should be one just like God intended for them to be.
0: Absolutely.
3: And you know, you think about, I guess, the unifying power of the cross and the gospel. You know, you think about, you know, there are times where we can all get together.
0: Mm-hmm.
3: For example, food can bring us together. You know, we can have a meal together.
0: Sounds good to me.
3: Yeah. You know, we're about to have the Memphis in May.
1: When do we start?
3: Memphis is May, you know, a couple of weeks from now. And so a lot of people, a lot of different diverse ethnic groups will come together. Sports brings us together.
0: Mm-hmm.
3: Movies, entertainment brings us together. But nothing can unite us like the mystery of the gospel of Jesus Christ. And that's what we have in the gospel and in this mystery in the church, that Jew and Gentile would be one, not different, not segregated, separated, distinct, but one in Christ Jesus. So I think it's a testament to the power of God in the gospel. So.
0: And you know, in our culture today, not that we want to get off onto political and cultural issues, but that division of people, trying to separate people and take away that unity.
3: Right.
0: When it comes to restoring that, mm-hmm. and us being one in Christ, the church needs to be at the forefront,
3: right,
0: of bringing people together. And that's really foundational to the purpose of the church.
3: Right. Then you start thinking about the first Adam and the last Adam. You know, Acts chapter 17, when Paul was in Athens, Paul said God had made a one blood all the nation of men for to dwell upon the face of the earth. That's in the first Adam.
0: Mm-hmm.
3: The last Adam, the second Adam, Jesus Christ, he has brought us together in a religious standpoint, uniting us together in our relationship with God. And so, you know, it's interesting that the world is trying to keep us divided, keep us separated. But Jesus Christ, and all the work that he accomplished, his atonement and everything down on the cross, is trying to bring us back together in his body, the church. So,
0: yeah. And Josh, you got into a little bit into verse 27 there. To them, being the Gentiles, God willed to make known what are the riches of the glory of this mystery among the Gentiles, which is Christ in you, the hope of glory. That clear identification of the mystery. Mm-hmm. That really just kind of feeds off what we read there in verse 26.
1: You know, all three of us here are Gentiles. And most likely many people viewing are also Gentiles. So where would we be without this? You know, we ought to be really thankful that God had a plan for the Gentiles too. Mm-hmm. You know, sometimes we can read the Old Testament and think, oh, well, you know, he's showing a little bit of favoritism toward the Israelites. Well, they're the ones who had to bring Jesus Christ on the scene.
3: Right.
1: Is really the only reason. But we need to be thankful, and it's almost the same idea is mentioned in Ephesians chapter 2. He said, wherefore remember that ye being in times past Gentiles in the flesh, you know, you were without hope, without God in the world, and so mm-hmm. on and so forth. Right. So we need to remember that as Gentiles, that God made the mystery known so that we could be saved.
0: I find it kind of interesting getting into back into grammar class. We do that every once in a while. Yeah. Here in verse 27, Christ in you, that you is second person. Mm-hmm. You know, in the South, we'd say y'all. In the North, you guys. But Paul is not including himself and those with him at this time of writing mm-hmm. in that, you know, focusing on, hey, Gentiles, you're a part of this. The church at Colossae is mainly composed of Gentiles. And hey, you all are just as much a part of this.
1: Yeah.
0: And I find it kind of, though it's true that everybody comes together in the one church, mm-hmm. Paul's focusing by inspiration here on you all, you Gentiles, you're very much a part of this. Yeah. And that inclusion that applies to all three of us, so thankful for that.
3: Yeah, you know, and then you begin to think about, you know, scenarios in Scripture where it was evident, it was clear, Acts chapter 10, with Cornelius, and what God did to show those Jews, Peter and those men who went down to Cornelius' household, you know, that they are accepted now. And then Peter had to go back and to defend that in Acts chapter 11, Acts chapter 15. But God made it abundantly clear in Acts chapter 10 that he was accepting Gentiles on the same basis of their obedience to the gospel as the Jews did at the beginning on the day of Pentecost.
0: Mm-hmm. Moving on, verse 28. Him we preach, speaking of Christ, mm-hmm. warning every man, teaching every man in all wisdom, that we may present every man perfect in Christ Jesus.
1: Yeah, the focus, of course, is on every man.
0: Yeah.
1: You know, he mentioned it multiple times that Jews and Gentiles are held accountable on the same plane from now on.
3: Right. Mm-hmm.
1: From the time that Jesus died and established the new law, Jews and Gentiles both are accountable to that same law. But I love it that he said, present every man perfect. This idea is mentioned over and over right. multiple times in this book, to be perfect or complete in Christ. And that's the only place that a man can be complete, is in Christ.
0: And that perfection is not, I will never commit a sin again in the rest of my life. Mm-hmm. That what is this perfect meaning, this completion? Can you develop that thought a little bit for us?
1: Sure, yeah. It would have the idea of more of a completeness, but it is the word teleos. And you can see the meaning here if you look this up. It has the idea of coming to a full age.
3: Right.
1: Or to be a full-grown man, and then another translation, of course, is perfect or complete. It's kind of like a guy who said a man is not complete until he's married, and then he's finished. Well, you know, he can't be complete until he's in Christ, is what he's saying. So I love the idea of the wording that he uses there.
3: And even in chapter 2, verse 10, and ye are complete. Mm-hmm. In him, you know, which is the head of all principality and power. So once again, the idea that, you know, once you have received Christ, heard Christ, you've received him, now you're in him, And now you got to continue to grow, to continue to mature, to develop, so that you can be perfect or mature. The word really has the idea of being growing to a point of maturation. But the idea, every man, that verse, every man, warning every man, teaching every man, that we may present every man perfect in Christ Jesus. So once again, it's still going back to the idea that Gentiles, you know, you are part of this, because every man would be inclusive of Jews and Gentiles.
0: Mm-hmm. So. Same thought that Jesus was getting to go out into all the world and preach the gospel to every creature.
1: Yeah.
0: That complete inclusivity of the gospel message. Absolutely. And no, here in verse 28, there's two different verbs, verb forms here, warning every man and teaching every man. In our society, that warning, people don't like that. That's that negative preaching that we're talking about here, isn't it?
3: Yeah, oh yeah, yeah.
1: You know, I think of Ezekiel 18 when God said to Ezekiel, when I speak to warn the wicked man of his wicked way, and you fail not to give him that warning, God said to him, his blood will I require at your hand.
3: Right.
1: And I think Ezekiel understood the seriousness of, you know, warning people, telling them. Now, we have to preach the truth in love. You know, we don't want to rule with an iron fist or anything, but hey, this society today needs a big warning. Wouldn't you agree?
0: Oh, without a doubt. Just the other day, there was a celebrity who passed away, and one of my daughters was listening to a song that he'd been involved with, and there was a line in there, I didn't know I was lost. And that really hit her.
3: Wow.
0: You know, this warning. You know, if somebody, you know, and it's not anybody that she had personal contact with, but those we do, mm-hmm. you know, when they get to the judgment bar and they say, I didn't know I was lost.
3: Right.
0: That's on us.
1: Yeah.
0: If we didn't warn, if we didn't do that, or, you know, somebody who
3: failed to heed a warning.
0: Failed to heed the warning. It's on them, but you know, even somebody in the church,
3: right?
0: If as preachers we don't warn people about the sin that's out there, mm-hmm. and you know, talking about that's not the popular lessons that we preach.
3: No.
0: People don't like to hear that because temptation, if it wasn't fun, it wouldn't be tempting.
3: Right.
0: So here's preachers saying, "Hey, here's something that, boy, that looks fun, but no, you can't do that."
3: Right.
0: Those are difficult sermons to preach.
3: And you think about, it's warnings around us every day. You know, if you just, you know, pay attention, you zoom in on some of the important things, like even just subtle areas, like sometimes when you go to pump your gas, there are warnings on the gas pump. You know, if you're talking on your phone, you know, while you're pumping gas, you know, you could cause a static fire. You know, sometimes when you're in a hotel or going in a building, they tell you in the case of a fire, don't take the elevator, you know, take the stairs. That's a warning. But so many times people don't even pay attention to the warning signs or don't even read them because they feel like they already know it, they got it. They don't have to listen to the warnings. But warnings are there to ensure our safety and our welfare. But also another thing that comes to mind is the idea that if Paul is saying in Colossians 1:28, whom we preach warning every man, even Christians, why would you need to warn Christians if it's impossible for them to lose their salvation?
0: Mm.
3: You know,
0: point.
3: You know, why would Christians need to be warned if once saved is always saved is true? But no, they have to be warned because you could lose your salvation. So once again, the idea of the importance of warning.
0: Mm-hmm. You know. Warning and teaching. So we've got the kind of the negative aspect. This idea of teaching
3: mm-hmm.
0: puts a different emphasis, different focus here.
3: Yeah.
0: And you know, as we go through books like Colossians, and we see more clearly who Christ is, you know, that's teaching.
3: Yes.
0: Just understanding the nature of his being. And when we really grasp that, you know, because he is King of Kings, he is Lord of Lords, he is the Creator, and all these things that we're going through here in the book, when we elevate him, suddenly that's motivation for me. That teaching motivates me.
3: Right.
0: If he said to do something,
3: I ought to do it.
0: I ought to do it. Yeah. That motivates me to want to serve Him, to want to obey Him, to want to learn more of these things,
3: right.
0: So I can be warning myself as well as warning others.
3: Mm-hmm.
0: So there's the two sides of that help us a whole bunch, and the teaching really does give the positive aspects
3: mm-hmm.
0: that we have.
3: Well, and the teaching probably would kind of, I guess, you know, elaborate on this idea of presenting every man perfect. You know, if you're trying to reach a point of completion or maturity, you need to be taught how to do so. You know, it's just not going to happen, you know, arbitrarily or randomly. You know, you have to be taught. And so once again, Paul didn't just say, warning every man, that's it. He says teaching as well. So we have to be taught the will of God in order to know the will of God so that we can put it into practice. Because other than that, you know, we will continue to live and behave in such a way as to negate or to forego the importance of the warning. So we have to be taught the importance of God's will. So,
1: you know, Jesus mentioned one time about the laborers in the vineyard. Mm-hmm. And he said, to pray ye therefore the Lord of the harvest that he will send forth the laborers. Mm-hmm. I always am amazed by that Jesus did not say pray for the hearers. But he said, pray for those who will go and teach the laborers in the vineyard. You know, teaching is the way that God draws people. Mm-hmm. In fact, I remember Jesus said in John chapter 6 that he specifically said that every man therefore that hath heard and hath learned of the Father cometh unto me. I believe that's John chapter 6 in verse 45. So that's how God draws people. And without us, the laborers in the vineyard going forth to teach, God cannot draw them. So that really places a huge responsibility on those who are going out to teach the gospel.
0: Absolutely, absolutely. And Paul here in verse 29 kind of brings us back to that. To this end, for this very purpose,
3: mm-hmm.
0: as you so beautifully introduced, I also labor, striving according to his working, which works in me mightily. So this is the whole point. Why is Paul doing what he's doing?
3: Right.
0: You know, based on what we just talked about, the warning, the teaching, the perfecting mankind, that's what Paul's working toward. He's laboring toward. Is that goal of evangelizing the world, is that too big for us to possibly do?
3: I don't think it was a big problem even in Paul's day. And you know, you start thinking about, I guess, ways or modes of being evangelistic. Paul had horseback, camelback, ship access, and had companions in the gospel, but we have so many avenues. You think about this avenue right here, GBN. You think about maybe a house-to-house, heart-to-heart, door knocking. We have so many avenues of being evangelistic and getting the gospel out. And that's something Paul mentions in verse 23, you know, which ye have heard and which was preached to every creature which was under heaven.
0: Mm-hmm.
3: Paul made sure that he labored so that people everywhere could hear the gospel. Romans 15:20, you know, yea, so have I strived to preach the gospel now where Christ was named. So Paul wanted to make sure he took the gospel, I mean, in remote areas, to the barbarians, to the Scythians, to, I mean, just places where the gospel had never been. And so Paul didn't think it was a big task to attempt, you know, to reach the world with the gospel. And I think we have so many avenues that really we can rule out any excuses as far as being evangelistic, because we have so many tools at our disposal. So
1: it makes it a big task when we say we can't do it.
3: Right.
1: Mm-hmm. You know, God expected us to do it. He said, go ye into all the world and preach the gospel to every creature.
3: Mm-hmm.
1: So God knows we can do it.
3: Mm-hmm.
1: The problem comes when we believe that we can't. And I think about, you know, a guy who said, my method of doing it is a whole lot better than your method of not doing it. So, you know, we should at least give it a shot.
3: Right.
1: You know, because we're going to have to stand before God for that.
0: Mm-hmm. Absolutely. Same way you eat an elephant.
1: Yeah.
0: One bite at a time.
3: That's right. And it's not, you know, I think sometimes even in the church we have this idea that, you know, it can't be done. If we do it, we got to do it as a collective effort. You know, everybody got to come together on a particular day. Acts 8, 1 through 4 shows us they went and preached the word of God wherever they went. So, you know, it's like at your job, in your neighborhood, while you're on vacation, you know. And so it's the idea that, you know, wherever you find yourself in life, I mean, you know, you be evangelistic, you present the gospel. And so you know, it's a very easy task. If Jesus and 12 men could change, you know, Jerusalem and all of Palestine, I think, you know, when you have a body of believers, you know, up to 3 or 4 million, I think we can kind of put a dent in terms of you know, where people stand in relationship to God. So we have so many tools that, you know, we're without excuse.
0: And I like the point you made about working. You know, we don't have to have, okay, let's get together, we need to have a meeting about this.
3: Right.
0: That's not the way the Lord's church is organized. That, okay, the three of us happen to have the opportunity to reach out and teach the book of Colossians in this way. So, you know, we have fellowship in this work. We're working together. You know, the congregations that we work with are all working as a part of this to get this message out. And there's an opportunity, we take advantage of the opportunity. Didn't require a big meeting, didn't require a committee, didn't require, you know, coffee and donuts to discuss. Let's just roll up our sleeves and get to it.
3: Yeah.
0: Yeah. And so oftentimes, that's the way it works. Just roll up your
2: sleeves. It's 1 o'clock.
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6: There was a man who lived during the time of the Old Testament. 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God said that he was a man who was blameless and upright. Have you ever thought what God would say about you? 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Or would he have a different description altogether? Are you the kind of person God could recommend? 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
7: Welcome back to the Authentic Christian Podcast. I'm Aaron, this is Scott, this is Tucker, and today we're going to talk about communion or the Lord's Supper. All right, so today we're going to talk about something in the New Testament that's very important. I think a lot of times people, a lot of churches forget how important it is. Maybe they've just never studied it. But, you know, we look in the New Testament, it's one of the central reasons they came together on the first day of the week. We'll look at that. But we're going to talk about the Lord's Supper. You know, some people call it the Lord's Supper. Some people call it communion. You even hear it referred to in certain categories or churches called like the Eucharist. And all the Eucharist is the word Eucharist is never in the New Testament, but the verb, I think it's Eucharisteo, is maybe
8: communion.
7: In
8: communion is another.
7: Right. Yeah, communion. Yeah, Lord's Supper. Did I say communion? I think it's the first one I said. Yeah, I don't know. Communion, Lord's Supper, and then the Eucharist. So, like I said, Eucharist is not in the New Testament, the word, but the verb form Eucharisteo, I think, is in 1 Corinthians 11. I'm sure I have it in my notes somewhere, but basically, it just means, I think, to give thanks, maybe? Mm-hmm. You, good, and charis, grace, maybe? Good grace? I don't know.
8: That sounds right.
7: Yeah. But basically, what we're talking about is, what is it, and when did Jesus establish it, and what is the church, you know, supposed to do with it? Is it something that was just temporary, or is it long-lasting? So, I mean, Scott, start with you. Where was the Lord's Supper instituted in Scripture? I mean, you know, where would you say, if you're going to teach somebody, which is what, I guess, the goal of this is to show people about the Lord's Supper, where would you start?
8: In the Gospels, okay. Matthew, Mark, and Luke.
7: Okay.
8: I mean, there are mentions of it in other places as well. Sometimes you find those in Acts or 1 Corinthians. I guess I say sometimes. You'll always find them there.
7: Yeah.
8: It's already written,
7: yeah.
8: Right? But but they're there.
7: If you can't find it, you need a new Bible.
8: Yeah, right.
7: Because
8: yeah,
7: it's there.
8: Yeah. Matthew 26 through 29.
7: I think that's a good one.
8: That's going to be the first one you come
7: across.
8: Let's
7: go to that text.
8: Yeah.
7: Because we don't need to go through Matthew, Mark, and Luke's account. A little bit different details, but go to Matthew 26.
8: All right.
7: And we'll look at that. Do you want to?
8: Sure.
7: Tucker, do you want to read it? Read verses 26 through 30.
1: Sorry. All right.
7: Sorry. And as they were eating, Jesus took bread, blessed and broke it, and gave it to the disciples and said, "Take it. This is my body." Then he took the cup and gave thanks and gave it to them, saying, "Drink from it, all of you, for this is my blood of the new covenant, which is shed for many for the remission of sins. But I say to you, I will not drink of this fruit of the vine from now on until that day."
9: Sorry. Remission of shins.
8: Yeah, we're gonna forgive your
9: forgive
8: legs.
9: Your sorry. Lower leg. Yeah. Sorry.
7: Forgive okay. me. Okay. I couldn't resist. I was like, this sorry. Podcast.
9: Go 29 again.
7: "But I say to you, I will not drink of this fruit of the vine from now on until that day when I drink it new with you in my Father's kingdom." And when they had sung a hymn, they went out to the Mount of Olives.
9: So that's on Thursday night. So Thursday night, Jesus is, our Thursday night, right? So the Jewish people mm-hmm. would say that it was Friday evening, because they do evening and morning, right? So Thursday night, he's crucified the next morning. The Gospels, like John tells us about, he washed feet that night. And then he talked about the Holy Spirit was going to come and inspire them and guide them into all truth, convict the world of sin through the inspired message, etc. And so this is one of the things that happens on that Thursday night. Mm-hmm. And so let's go through this verse by verse, because there's a lot of things that people believe and teach that we would say we disagree with, that I think this passage actually covers pretty simply. So verse 26, "As they were eating, Jesus took bread, blessed it and broke it and gave it to the disciples and said, 'Take, eat, this is my body.'" What would you say this verse, this sort of "take, eat, this is my body," that statement has led some people to think about the Lord's Supper?
8: It's led some people to think things like it's literally his body.
9: Mm-hmm. Yeah.
8: I don't know why we lose sometimes our connection to just figurative speech when we read, but sometimes yeah. people, they want to take the Bible and they want to read every line of it exactly literally. Mm-hmm. And so you have these different doctrines. The most well-known is transubstantiation. That's what they call it. Mm-hmm. And that means it's going to move from one substance to another, substantiation. Mm-hmm. So it's going to transform from bread into the flesh, and you will see the blood of Christ. And mm-hmm. there's some nuances to that, right? Mm-hmm. Some people say, well, it's literally going to become flesh somehow when it goes in my body. And then others will say, well, no, it's not changing the substance itself, but it's going to be Christ sort of possessing the bread, mm-hmm. like his spirit possessing it, mm-hmm. like you might see in a horror movie, a ghost or possess a doll or something.
9: Or like somebody, like I've heard people make the argument, it's like Jesus was in a body, but he was also like God, like the spirit of, that's how they say. I think that argument has some problems, but you're right. That's, that transubstantiation. I think what you said too is like, in John 15, Jesus said he was a vine. Like, was he literally a vine? Hmm. No. We'll look at John 6 probably later, but Jesus called Herod a fox. Herod wasn't literally a fox. Like Jesus said, he's the bread of life. He's not a pita, right? Like he's just saying there are certain things about him that have spiritual meaning. Like I'm the bread of life, meaning it's figurative. You need bread to live and you need my teachings to live, So, if you look in there and he says, "Take ye, this is my body," you'll see later in this like little section of scripture where you can sort of see it's symbolic, and the reason being he kind of explains it is.
8: Right. It makes sense that it would be symbolic. Mm-hmm. It is a part of the Passover.
9: Yeah.
8: And that itself was figurative.
9: Yeah. The Feast of Unleavened Bread.
8: They would have to do certain things.
9: Yeah.
8: And it was to commemorate what happened in Egypt.
9: Yeah.
8: Right. And so it was
9: delivered
8: to bring
9: from bondage.
8: To mind that figure of what happened.
9: Mm-hmm. Yeah.
8: So it's not outside of God's nature to,
9: yeah.
8: to do a lot of figurative and foreshadowing and types and things like that.
9: Yeah.
8: And a lot of people recognize that in other places. So just,
9: Yeah.
8: Don't bend too far over backwards to turn this into something else.
9: Yeah.
7: I remember when I thought about the parallel of that, like what it kind of means for us as Christians, as we kind of take the bread and take the grape juice, we think of like the blood he shed for us. Just what that meant. But my wife and I were actually reading Muscle and a Shovel, mm-hmm. and just about how traditions where you can cut the end of the ham off, and at the end of the day, it's just what people do. Mm-hmm. And sometimes this can become just like what some people do. Like, cause I grew up Southern Baptist and left that to just to belong to Christ. And we did it every now and then during the Lord's Supper, mm-hmm. and different types of bread. And it's like, Kind of goes back to the dinosaurs of what the season is. Like, is there really a deeper meaning behind this, or is it just something else out there? And I think as we continue to go on, I just want to make note that there is a bigger reason behind this than just,
9: yeah,
7: let's do it every quarter and let's just do it every so often. Like, yeah, there really is a meaning behind it, why Jesus wanted us to do this.
9: Well, that's good. Let's get one or two more points from here, and then we'll do that. We'll talk about when should we take it. What's the scripture say? So if you're still in Matthew 26, I'll move a little quicker probably. Verse 27, then he took the cup and gave thanks and gave it to them and said, drink from it, all of you, for this is my blood of the new covenant, which is shed for many for the remission of sins. So first of all, he says, this is my blood. Well, he hasn't even, remember, this is before the crucifixion. He hasn't even shed his blood yet. Right. His body hasn't been hung on the tree. So when someone says, well, this is his literal blood, it hadn't even been shed yet. And then look and keep reading. So in 28, he says, this is my blood, right? Look at 29. But I say to you, I will not drink of this fruit of the vine. Wait a minute. I thought it was the blood, right? Jesus is saying it's representing my blood, but it's still fruit of the vine, right? I will not drink of this fruit of the vine from now on until that day I drink it new with you in my Father's kingdom, right? Mm-hmm. So basically you have here Jesus instituting this, and he's going to say, later, he's going to say in John 14 through 17, it was actually later, it was that same night, but it's in John's gospel, that he says, whenever the Holy Spirit comes, the apostles, he's going to guide them into all truth. And the message they speak is going to be from Jesus. So when you go to the epistles and you look at in the book of Acts, what the apostles taught, that came from Jesus. So, I mean, let's go ahead and look at that. Well, before I get away, I have to say this. Matthew 26, 28, for the remission of sins. Jesus shed his blood for the remission of sins. You know, I couldn't get out of this with, it's off topic, but Jesus shed his blood for the remission of sins. So did Jesus shed his blood because sins had already been forgiven?
7: No.
9: No, he shed his blood for the purpose of what?
7: For them to be forgiven.
9: Yeah, for them to be forgiven. That's the same Greek phrase, asaphesin harmartion, that's in Acts 2:38. Repent and be baptized for the forgiveness, for the remission of your sins.
7: Same grammar, yeah.
9: Yeah, I mean, literally it's the same exact phrase. Mm-hmm. So,
8: in order to accomplish.
9: That's right. So when someone says in Acts 2:38, repent and be baptized for the remission of sins means because they've already been forgiven. If you want to be consistent, you have to say in this passage that Jesus shed his blood because sins were already forgiven. And no one, obviously, they're going to say, well, that's not true. So be consistent. Don't change it next to 3 days. Okay. Back on the topic of the Lord's Supper. So Tucker brought up a good point about when should we do it? You know, you talked about growing up. Some people did it. You know, I know friends of mine who would do it twice a year, you know, or once a month or once a quarter. What does scripture say? That the Lord, when did the early church and in the New Testament, when did they partake of the Lord's Supper?
7: They did it.
9: How often?
7: Once a week on the Lord's Day, which is Sunday, when they came together to worship God. That was part of the worship service or the worship. They come together, they would do the Lord's Supper, you know, among the other things you do.
9: Sure.
7: But it was on Sunday.
9: Yeah.
7: I mean, I remember I go to a wedding and I film weddings sometimes, and sometimes they bring that a part of the service, which I understand like the sentiment behind it, you know, but the question really is for all of us every day is like, what did God write in this for us? So they did it on Sunday.
9: Yeah.
7: First day of the week.
9: I mean, if you go to 1 Corinthians 16, this is like we said, Paul, he's writing to the church, and we'll connect some dots. In 1 Corinthians chapter 16, verses 1 and 2, he tells them, that's Romans, that's not going to help me. 1 Corinthians 16, 1 and 2, he basically tells them that wants them to come together on the first day of every week. Now, depending on your translation, you might not have the word every in there, like the New King James. Now, concerning the collection for the saints, as I've given orders to the churches of Galatia, so you must do also. And in 1 Corinthians 4:17, he said he taught as I teach in every church. So he taught the same thing in every church, except for certain ones that are cultural, like, you know, 1 Corinthians 11 or et cetera. So he says, in verse 2, on the first day of the week, right? Now, in the Greek text, the word every is in there. So that's why, like, the New American Standard, I think it is, says, maybe the ESV, on the first day of every week. Mm-hmm. So Paul says, on the first day of every week, I want you to take up a collection, right? Now, in 1 Corinthians 11, it says, when you come together, that word, when you come to assemble, what are you supposed to do? Partake the Lord's Supper. Yeah.
7: So 1 Corinthians 16, 1 and 2 says on the first day of every week when you come together, and 1 Corinthians 11 says when you come together, you partake of the Lord's Supper.
9: And you can see, I mean, if it's not inspired, right? But I like reading the early church writers because they're not inspired. They make mistakes, but you can look and see it's unanimous that they all
7: wrote that they did on the first day of every week. The Didache, which is written, you know, right after them, a couple, I don't know, 30, 40, 50 years, depending on your date. They took it on the first day of every week. Early writers talk about they took it on the first day of every week, early Christians.

0: you being brought out of bondage to these oppressors in Egypt and being taken into the promised land, right? You look at the New Testament parallel. You were in bondage to sin if you're a Christian, mm-hmm. and Jesus brought you out of bondage. He was your deliverer, just like the people out of Egypt. And if you're faithful, you end up where? In the promised land, which would be heaven, right? Right.
1: And it's also that lamb that was slain in Egypt.
0: That's right.
1: That delivered.
0: That's right.
1: Part of that last process, and who's Jesus is going to be the lamb, right?
0: Yeah.
1: Their sacrifice.
0: Yeah. So it's like you start out the first day of every week, you start out your week taking of this memorial, scripture says memorial, remembering what Jesus did for you, remembering, hey, this week I need to live like somebody who was ransomed, somebody who was brought out of bondage, right. like a slave set free.
1: Right. Remember that lamb in the Old Testament spared them from death. Mm-hmm. And that lamb in the New Testament is going to spare us from death, spiritual right. death, right?
0: Yeah, man.
1: So it's the same thing. You're going to make that memorial.
0: Yeah.
2: Yesterday, I was reading an article on ChristianCourier.com, which is an excellent resource for you guys to go check out. And I'll try to put the article in the link tray for y'all in the resources. But I was telling you, we were talking yesterday about how the article mentioned that when people start doing the Lord's Supper on different days, it actually like takes value away from it because like what day did Jesus come back to life? Like when he defeated death and came, like literally woke up for the second time, it was on Sunday, on the first day of the week. And so we remember this on that day. And like, it's like anything you do in like a movie or in real life, when you get sentimental, you know, you get nostalgic or whatever, it's like about something like this is the day that Jesus like told everybody, hey, I did it. I'm back. I came back to life. And so like when you see the, and we talked about this guy yesterday, it was like, I don't know why so many people, like, we'll read one verse and then that's it. Like we wouldn't do that to our favorite book. Like we wouldn't just like pick one verse and base them around all that. So we combine all that to come up with the sum total, which they talk about in Psalm.
0: Yeah.
2: Is like some of that word is truth. But like this is the day you can check the Greek, which the Holy Spirit wrote that. Like to make sure, like when we come together, we're not doing this enough to where it comes so repetitious. Cause they would say that growing up, it's like, if you do it too much, it'll just become a,
0: try telling that to your wife.
2: A ritual.
0: Yeah. Like, do you love me? Oh, I told you that 4 days ago. You want me to tell you that every week?
2: But it's a day. It's a day that he, like every time we come together, it's like, not only do we hear a sermon and do different things, but we also like, we remember like he came back to life. So
0: yeah. Is one day a week. And I'm not even gonna say one day, is 1 hour. Or 2 hours, and the Lord's Supper probably takes 10 to 15 minutes of that. Is that really too much to spend each week to thank God for saving you from hell, from redeeming you, dying on the cross for you?
1: To remember?
0: I mean, I can tell you what, like, it's not too, I mean, I never get like, oh, well, it's repetitious, you know?
1: Yeah, it's like if you lose a loved one, do you want to, is it too much for me to think about them once a week? I mean, you know, to remember.
0: Yeah,
1: my parents or a spouse that's passed or something. No, you wouldn't think that because you love them.
0: Yeah.
1: You love them. You love the life that you had with them and what they did for you in that life.
0: That's right.
1: It's the same thing.
0: Absolutely.
1: It's a memorial of God, his love for us, what he did for us.
0: Yeah.
1: And its purpose is so that we remember that we proclaim that through that memorial, right?
0: Mm-hmm. Absolutely.
1: It's to glorify God. It's not just for us.
2: Yeah. Right. I was just thinking too, like with the whole repetitious thing, it's like, if we come together on Sundays as the church, as the body of Christ to remember Jesus, whether it's through singing or, you know, if we give back or as we, you know, hear a sermon and how is that any different when we do the Lord's Supper? We're remembering too. That's just another way of, you know, it's remembering through singing him and remembering his love for us through hearing the words. Like we're remembering him through the Lord's Supper.
0: I think if you go to Acts chapter 20, verses 6 and 7, now obviously there's so much deep stuff on this that we could talk, we could do 10 episodes just on this, and we could go into things like, you know, in Acts 20, 6 and 7, the fact that they came together, we're gathered together, it's passive, which means likely that weren't someone else gathered them together. Well, it was God. It was God's divine purpose gathered them together for the purpose of breaking bread. And a lot of people say that's aorist infinitive in Greek, which means that was like the reason, like that's the primary purpose they were gathered together. The verb is to basically partake of the Lord's Supper, right? To break the bread, right? We're not going to have time to get into all that really, the nitty gritty, but we got a couple books. This is a book that somebody recommended to me. It's two books. It's Guyon Woods. He was a guy in the 70s and 80s. He has two books on questions and answers. He basically did this open forum at Freed Hardeman in Tennessee where people just ask him questions.

0: questions and he'd answer them. And this book is full of just like the most random questions you'd ever think of. And now I disagree with some of the things in here, right? Not really major stuff, but he talks about the different positions on, well, Acts 20, did they come together on what we'd call our Saturday night? And, or that, you know, was the time being marked in Roman time, you know, midnight to midnight, or Jewish time? That we're not going to get into that in this episode, because all you need to know is they came together on the first day of the first day of the week to break bread, and they did it. So obviously they wouldn't come together for the purpose and then not do it.
1: Yeah.
0: But when you look at that, you see that, you know, he waits how long? How long did he stop on his journey and wait?
2: 7 days.
0: 7 days.
2: Mm-hmm. Yeah.
0: Which tells you it's not that important, right? No, I mean, it's like, yeah, hey, I want to be here for the Lord's day. And people, I had one, a girl once say the Lord's day is not in scripture. Well, Revelation it is. It's called the Lord's day. It's when John, I was in the spirit, on the Lord's day. And all the early Christians wrote and said that that was Sunday because that's the day the Lord resurrected. So it's his day.
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0: So, I mean, when you look in the New Testament, you see they took it on the first day of every week. Go to Acts 2. That's a good thing too. I started to say how they took it, and I realized we haven't even covered that passage yet. Go to Acts 2:42. Tucker, if I told you that, you know, I was very consistent in taking out my trash, would you think I took it out like once every 3 weeks?
1: I hope so.
0: If my neighbor Will wasn't watching out for me, I might miss it every couple weeks. We've got this, like, we take each other's trash out if we forget, but
2: that's nice.
0: Yeah. Yeah. It is nice. He's a good guy. Read Acts chapter 2 and verse 42, Tucker.
1: And they continued steadfastly in the apostles' doctrine and fellowship, in the breaking of bread and in prayers.
0: So they continued steadfastly, right? Mm-hmm. Now, then we're, that's a consistent, mm-hmm. right? Like, if you took the Lord's Supper once every 6 months, like, would you say that was steadfast? Mm-hmm. Only maybe if it was prescribed, hey, you do this every 6 months.
2: Yeah.
0: And you did it on time when you're supposed to, then you could say, I steadfastly take it every 6 months. But when the New Testament church was told to do it on the first day of every week,
1: yeah.
0: to be steadfast, when would you want to take it?
2: First day of the week.
0: Yeah. First day of the week. Right. Yeah.
1: Look at the pattern, see how often they came together.
0: Yeah.
1: And that's your prescription right there.
0: Yeah. You're basically just trying to imitate, you know, what they, you know, what they did, because what they were doing was apostolic. You know, the apostles were teaching them what to do and when to do it.
2: Yeah. They were the direct representatives of God. They're like, an ambassador with the authority to bind things.
0: Yeah.
2: They
0: yeah.
2: can make agreements on behalf of God in a sense.
0: Yeah.
2: Like getting into some technical lingo in terms of the way you think about it.
0: Yeah. Well, it's like in Matthew 16, 19, and maybe Matthew 18, 18, what you bind on earth will be bound in heaven.
2: That's
0: Catholics
2: that's,
0: take. That's yeah. I figured that's what you're referencing. Yeah. Catholics will take that and say that whatever the church decides, God honors. But that's actually the tense is in the Greek. The New American Standard, I think, words it the best, which is what you bind on earth will have already been bound in heaven.
2: Right.
0: What it means is what you preach. It's a promise of inspiration. What you preach on earth, God already bound it in heaven. Well, then how'd you preach on earth? Because God told you, you're inspired, you know?
2: Right. So he relayed that message.
0: He relayed it. So whenever somebody, I had a guy once say, I offered him a Bible. He's like, does it only have letters of Christ in red? And I said, no, it doesn't. He's like, I don't want it then. And I said, you're missing a big point, which is that all the New Testament epistles were from Jesus. Mm-hmm. That Jesus told them the Holy Spirit would guide them into truth. The Holy Spirit would not honor himself, glorify himself, but he would take what Jesus gives the Holy Spirit and give it to them.
1: Yeah.
0: So when you read 1 Corinthians, Paul says, the things I write are the commandments of the Lord. Like, Paul is the ambassador speaking for Christ.
2: That's right.
0: Through the Holy Spirit. Yeah. And through God the Father, because that's where Jesus got his doctrine, et cetera.
2: Yeah. The red letter thing.
0: Yeah.
2: I mean, I guess it started as a convenience, but it's caused some problems.
0: Yeah. It's a good thing.
2: Yeah.
0: Just know what it's there for and realize that what Paul wrote might not be in red letters, but it's inspired just the same.
2: It came from Jesus.
0: It came from Jesus.
2: Yeah.
0: That's right. Okay. We talked about Lord's Supper being a memorial. Did we look at 1 Corinthians 11 yet?
2: We didn't go there, I don't think, did we?
0: Let's go to 1 Corinthians 11.
2: We did.
0: It's like us, look, you know. 1 Corinthians 11, Paul is dealing with a lot of issues in the church in Corinth, and he deals with, you know, attitudes and things offered, you know, meat offered to idols. And in 1 Corinthians chapter 11, really about 17 is when I think he starts addressing the assembly. Some people think that he starts in 11:1. I don't think that he is, because he doesn't start using the word come together, gather together, synerchomai, I think is a word, until about verse 17. That's where he starts using it a lot, all the way through chapter 14. So in 1 Corinthians 11:17, he's basically saying, hey, I need to give you some instruction on the Lord's Supper, because it's supposed to be about Jesus, and you're making it about who?
1: They made it a common meal, didn't they?
0: Yeah. Yeah, they did. They made it about them. So in 1 Corinthians chapter 11, we're not going to have time. I don't even know how much time we have left, but we're not going to have time to really cover all of this. Scott's going to open up our little timer so I can see what we got going on. 4 minutes. All right. Well, I thought we had 37 seconds, but that's much better.
1: That's pretty good.
0: Scott, do you want to read
2: sure.
0: verse 17? I won't really interrupt you much, because I just want us to cover.
2: Just start reading. Okay.
0: Yeah,
2: let's do
0: yeah.
2: it. Now, in giving these instructions, I do not praise you, since you come together not for the better, but for the worse. For first of all, when you come together as a church, I hear that there are divisions among you, and in part I believe it. For there must also be factions among you, that those who are approved may be recognized among you. Therefore, when you come together in one place,
0: That's that word I was talking about.
2: It is not to eat the Lord's Supper. For in eating, each one of you takes his own supper ahead of others, and one is hungry and another is drunk. What do you have? What? Do you not have houses to eat and drink in? Or do you despise the church of God and shame those who have nothing? What shall I say to you? Shall I praise you in this? I do not praise you.
0: Okay, I'm going to interrupt real quick. So he says, basically, look, you're supposed to come together as a group, as a church, no longer Jew, Gentile, rich, poor, and do this together. But some of these people were not waiting on others. And so he says, look, if you're hungry, eat at home. He's not saying you can't eat in a church building, because where was the majority of the assemblies in the first century, at least?
2: In houses.
0: Greet the church in Chloe's household, right?
2: Chloe's got to get rid of her kitchen.
0: Bro. Yeah. Yeah. I mean, so basically you can't make that argument. Some people do, and not trying to be disrespectful. We love them, but maybe they've never heard this before. So what we're saying is in the New Testament church, they assembled in houses. They obviously cooked in those houses. Mm-hmm. He's not saying you can't assemble in a place where you cook. What he's saying is, if you are hungry and that's the reason you're eating the Lord's Supper, you're taking it and making it not the Lord's Supper, but your supper. Yeah. Eat your supper at home so you can have the Lord's Supper when you come together and remember him. Mm-hmm. It's not about like your belly. Plus that word, one is hungry, another's drunk. I think it's methuo, which can mean full and satisfied too. Doesn't Some people say, well, it drunk. Must be they were getting hammered off the alcoholic. No, that's not necessarily what it means. So anyway, okay. Verse 23. This is when he's going to start giving more instructions.
2: So. For I received from the Lord that which I also delivered to you, that the Lord Jesus, on the same night in which he was betrayed, took bread. And when he had given thanks, he broke it and said, take, eat. This is my body, which is broken for you. Do this in remembrance of me.
0: So that word broken is a textual variant too. So it might, I don't actually think that it, because in John 19:31, none of Jesus's bones were what?
1: Broken.
0: Yeah. Now some people say maybe it's the skin, right? But take, eat, this is my body, which is for you. Some people think, well, they probably added broken because it's for you. What do you mean it's for me? How's it for me? Anyway.
2: Maybe.
0: Either way. Yeah.
2: In the same manner, he also took the cup after supper, saying, this cup is the new covenant, my blood. This do as often as you drink it in remembrance of me.
0: Memorial.
2: Right. And he concludes, for as often as you eat this bread and drink this cup, you proclaim the Lord's death till he comes.
0: So when you do it, you're proclaiming his death. You're basically saying, I'm identifying. And there's another thing too that I don't have time to talk about too much, but basically in that time, in that culture, you'd see him talking earlier in 1 Corinthians, maybe 10, 8 through 10, about if you go to an idol's temple and you eat a meal in that temple, you're almost like showing that you approve, you're a part of it.
2: You're proclaiming it.
0: Proclaiming it. So what he's saying is when you eat this meal, this fellowship meal, which is what the word koinonia means, when you eat this fellowship meal, you're proclaiming the Lord's death. You're saying, this is a part of my life. Mm-hmm. I'm proclaiming this. I accept Jesus, all these things, you know. So it's one, you know, aspect of it. We got 40 seconds left. We're going to give you a lot of resources. Remember, in this season, if you're just tuning in, we have now a podcast resource page. You can get to it through the GBN website or the Instagram link tree. And that will give you more articles, videos, stuff that we really would love to cover, but just don't have time in 30 minutes. And thanks for watching, as always. You guys got 15 seconds. Anything?
2: Well, I'll throw in that.
0: Yeah, go ahead.
2: I think you should be able to find that page also on our episodes on the app.
0: That's right. Okay. You can find it on the app too.
1: I was going to say, one of the greatest things you could ever do is get a sheet of paper out, write down what you did versus what the New Testament Christians did, and just see that. There's nothing more peaceful than that. So, yeah.
0: I'll have another article, too, on John 6. We didn't get to talk about where he said, you know, you eat my flesh and drink my blood. John 6:63, he said spirit and life. So I think he's once again making a spiritual application, but we'll have an article on that in the link tree. So, all right. Thank you so much for tuning in to this episode of the Authentic Christian Podcast. And we hope that you'll catch us back next time. Thanks for taking your time to watch with us. See you. Have a good day. Hey, everybody. 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
0: It's 89 degrees.
2: It's July. It's the month that we celebrate our national independence. You know, land of the free, home of the brave. I heard a different twist on that statement recently. We live in the home of the free because of the brave. I like that. Let me give you another one, and it rhymes. As Christians, we are free because we are saved. That's what Paul said in Acts chapter 13, where in verse 38, he says, through this man, Jesus, forgiveness of sins is proclaimed. By him, everyone who believes is freed from everything from which you could not be freed by the law of Moses. Jesus is the one who offers us freedom, the freedom of forgiveness. And that's another reason why every day is a happier day with our Lord.

Hello, my name is Griffin Collins, and I have an exciting announcement. We will begin releasing a weekly devotional on Facebook titled Matters That Matter. In these weekly devotionals, we will discuss topics that are important and specific to the Lord's church today. What does the Bible say about trusting others? Am I required to be faithful as a Christian? I pray that you will follow along with us as we explore matters that matter today.

0: Just a thought, what about the Ethiopian eunuch? What about the Ethiopian eunuch? Now, we mentioned with the thief on the cross that that was a subject that many Christians had considered and talked about, discussed, read in their Bibles. I would say this is the same thing. It's in the same boat, so to speak. It's the exact same type of situation. You have a story, history account, as some people call it story, but a history account of a man reading his Bible, his at least version of the Bible that they had back then, and Philip comes to speak with him and says, "Understandest thou what thou readest? How can I, except some man should guide me?" Now, this is the first point. I have not met many people that can pick up their Bible and find one in Walmart, whatever the case may be, and instantly read it and understand every single aspect of it. I've not met many people that can do that, if any. Sometimes the best thing to do when studying the Bible is to study the Bible with someone who has studied a lot more about the Bible than you have. When you go to a preaching school or when you go to church, usually the person that they have teaching Bible classes or preaching the sermon, even if the local preacher's not in town, is someone that is well-versed in the Scriptures. They understand the Bible well enough to be able to give a sermon. They don't just let the person who became a Christian a few weeks ago get up and preach, because they understand you need to understand what you're reading, what you're saying, what you're preaching. Here's the situation with the Ethiopian eunuch. He's reading in Isaiah 53, but he doesn't understand what he's reading. Now, just for some context clues, let's go to Isaiah 53 for a moment, and let's consider what he was reading. Here's what the Ethiopian eunuch was reading. Isaiah writes, "Who hath believed our report? And to whom is the arm of the Lord revealed? For he shall grow up before him as a tender plant, and as a root out of a dry ground. He hath no form nor comeliness. And when we shall see him, there is no beauty that we should desire him. He is despised and rejected of men, a man of sorrows and acquainted with grief. And we hid, as it were, our faces from him. And he was despised, and we esteemed him not. Surely he hath borne our griefs and carried our sorrows, yet we did esteem him stricken, smitten of God, and afflicted. But he was wounded for our transgressions, he was bruised for our iniquities. The chastisement of our peace was upon him, and with his stripes we are healed." Drop down to verse 7 if you have your Bible open. "He was oppressed and he was afflicted, yet he opened not his mouth. He is brought as a lamb to the slaughter, and as a sheep before her shearers is dumb, so he openeth not his mouth." This is what the Ethiopian eunuch was reading, and he says, how can I understand this until someone explains it to me? Now here, Christians, when you want to have a Bible study, you might ask the question, well, if they're studying a passage from Scripture that's not talking about Jesus, how do I get it to talking about the baptism that they need for their salvation? Or even if it is talking about Jesus, how do I steer it in the right way? This is exactly what Philip did. He used the book of Isaiah, chapter 53, to talk about the crucifixion, to talk about the things that was necessary for our salvation to even be possible. And from that point, he got the eunuch to say this, "Here is water. What doth hinder me to be baptized?" Hold on a minute. I didn't see a drop of water in Isaiah 53 talked about. I didn't. There's not one. You mean to tell me that from Isaiah 53, you can get to water baptism? Yeah, absolutely. How? Because Isaiah 53 is talking about the crucifixion. And the crucifixion leads to talking about the idea that you got to have salvation. That crucifixion was for sins, the sins of mankind. And how do we wash away those sins through His blood? Water baptism. Now, some say that you shouldn't have verse 37, the last part of it in there, "I believe that Jesus Christ is the Son of God." Now, while it is true that some of the original documents do not contain this, true or false, in order for the Ethiopian eunuch to have been baptized for the remission of his sins, he would have had to have confessed that Jesus Christ was the Son of God. True. So is it wrong to have that in there? I don't see how it's wrong. It's no different than the way that the American Standard Version has added certain words, or the King James Version has to add certain words. If you have a Bible and the words are in italics, That's because those words weren't there in the original text, but they were added to make the verse make more sense to an English-speaking person. And so in this situation, this verse, to my mind, can be added, just the last part of it, so that you can understand, you need to confess. Romans 10, 9, and 10 talks about confession. With out of the mouth, confession is made, and so we understand confession is necessary. So why wouldn't the Ethiopian eunuch have needed to do it? He would have. He would have needed to confess. The other argument some people try to make is, well, you can sprinkle. Wait a minute. See, here is water. What doth hinder me to be baptized? So he was looking at a little cup or a little jar of water, right? Well, some people would say, yeah, sure, absolutely. So explain the next verse. He commanded the chariot to stand still, and they went down both into the water. That's impressive. For the Ethiopian eunuch and Philip to both fit into a jar of water. I'm impressed by that. Brothers and sisters, we need to stop letting these types of arguments win. That is absurd. Why can't we let what the Bible says to just speak where the Bible speaks, be silent where the Bible is silent, and just let that be the end of it? They both went down into a body of water. Both of them. And they both then came up out of the water. They had to go into a body of water for this to even be possible, to be true. Otherwise, this is one of the most impressive miracles in the New Testament. And you and I both understand that that is not what happened. What about the Ethiopian eunuch? Just a thought.
1: Hello, I'm Jim Dearman, host of Good News Today. 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

Of all the heroes of the Old Testament, Moses was the meekest, Numbers 12:3. He demonstrated meekness by relying wholly upon God to defend him. That's the definition of meek. It is humble strength that submits to difficulties while trusting God to work for good. In the sermon, Jesus offers a series of kingdom traits, beginning with poor in spirit and those who mourn. These two bring us before God and confronts us with our smallness and sinfulness. It is the trauma of facing God's holiness from our sinfulness. The third trait builds upon these values. Blessed are the meek, for they shall inherit the earth. Matthew 5 and verse 5. As we recognize our weakness before God, we trust His strength working for us. Jesus demonstrated meekness by laying down His life and not calling legions of angels. He accepted the will of the Father and trusted Him to turn His trials into glory. Whose strength do you trust?

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0: It's 91 degrees.
2: I mentioned Psalms to you recently, and we talked about our favorite Psalms and the ideas of the Psalms and the themes that they have going throughout that entire book. And probably the other more important book that we can talk about that is so different from the rest of the Bible is Proverbs. Because much like Psalms, there's not really a theme throughout the book. And so there are a lot of people who have looked through Proverbs throughout the year. And I remember when we studied it at school, we studied it very briefly. It was a difficult study. You know, you're jumping all over the place.
3: Right.
2: And so all of us that know about the Bible have read Proverbs before. And we have a favorite, more than likely. Maybe multiple favorites. But what would you do if someone asks, what's your favorite proverb?
3: My favorite proverb, there's probably several that stand out. One that I'm reminded of regularly would be Proverbs 15:3, where it talks about the eyes of the Lord are in every place, and He beholds both the evil and the good.
2: Right.
3: And the reason that one stands out in my mind is because, you know, we need to realize it gives us comfort as Christians to know that the Lord knows what's happening around us, and we're not out here by ourselves, and it kind of defeats the old deism idea that God just set things in motion, created and set things in motion and walked away from His creation as if He doesn't care. He does care, and He does know what's going on around us, and He is certainly in control. And so that's one that kind of reminds me regularly, you know, that the Lord is in charge, and certainly God knows what's going on around us. We're not out here by ourselves, and we're not out here fighting the battle out here by ourselves in that way. And so it's probably a good one for a reminder of encouragement. There's another one that comes to mind as well when I talk about when I'm reminded of looking for passages of hope and things like that. Then you have Proverbs 13 and verse 12, hope deferred makes the heart sick, but when desire comes, it's a tree of life. And so that hope can bring about, and he refers to it as a tree of life. And so it's life-giving. You know, that hope kind of sustains us and keeps us moving forward and everything. You could probably go on and on this way. There's right. a lot that stand out. You know, the fear of the Lord passages, Proverbs, are ones that are probably special in that way because those are a lot of the ones that we preach
2: right.
3: on a regular basis. And so there are a lot of those in the book of Proverbs as well. So,
2: well, it's interesting, you know, like we said, there may not be an actual beginning Proverb 1 with a story continuing all the way to Proverbs, you know, the end of the book. But there are snippets of the book where the writer, most likely Solomon, is going to sit there and say, you know, here's what I want my son to know. And here he is in Proverbs 4, and I love what he says in verses 1 through 12. He's talking about, hear my children, the instruction of a father, give attention to no understanding. Why? I'm giving you good doctrine. Don't forsake my law.
3: Right.
2: When I was my father's son, tender and only the only one in the sight of my mother, he also taught me and said, let your heart retain my words. You keep my commandments, you get to live. You keep commandments and you live as a result of that. So get wisdom, get understanding. Don't forget, don't turn away from the words of my mouth. Don't forsake her. She'll preserve you, love her, she'll keep you. You see, wisdom is the principal thing. It's the most important thing. So get wisdom, and in all you're getting, get understanding. Exalt her and she'll promote you. She'll bring you honor when you embrace her. She'll place your head an ornament of grace. You'll place on your head an ornament of grace, a crown of glory she will deliver to you. Hear, my son, receive my sayings, and the years of your life will be many. I have taught you in the way of wisdom. I've led you in the right paths. When you walk, your steps will not be hindered, and when you run, you will not stumble.
3: Yeah.
2: So just those 12 verses, because it's not, he keeps going,
3: right.
2: but just those 12 verses gives us a ton of wisdom. And, you know, Proverbs, we say, is like a pithy statement. It's a statement of great wisdom. Mm-hmm. And in this passage, he's talking to his son about what wisdom will do for you. And I can't tell you, Wayne, how many people I know that died too young because they weren't wise about what they were doing.
3: True.
2: And when he says there, you get wisdom and you live, and wisdom is the principal thing, and if you receive my sayings, the years of your life will be many. I think about children who don't listen to their parents about certain things and go off and they do lose their lives younger because they didn't listen to the wisdom from their elders. They didn't listen to the wisdom from people who knew better.
3: Right.
2: And here's Solomon saying, I've been here. I know what I need to be doing. Mm-hmm. I know that you would be wise to not go down the same path that I did. And I think it's so interesting that we study the life of Solomon and we look at this idea of he was such a wise man, but I could also make the statement he was one of the most foolish men too in his relationships because he had multiple women. And as wise a king as he was, he made one of the most critical errors in that he had too many women vying for his attention, and some have even suggested that vying for his attention could have potentially caused him to have been lost, because we have no real record in the New Testament, especially in the book of Hebrews, in that Hall of Faith chapter, he's not mentioned.
3: Right.
2: I don't know for sure that he's lost, but it's an interesting argument to make that Solomon himself, one of the wisest people ever, is trying to tell his son, you need to be wiser than even I've been.
3: Right.
2: Listen to me. I've been around a time or two, and we have all those dad sayings that people have sometimes said, you know, when I was your age, I did this, or, you know, back when I was this, you know, I've been there. I've lived your life. I've been in your age. And we hear all this, and then you read the book of Proverbs, and you find the same things being said to his son, trying to give wisdom and give understanding. And so that, to me, is my favorite, is the idea of verse 11, I have taught you in the way of wisdom. You know, really, I look at that as the way that God could look at us too. God can say, I've taught you what you need to do. Now it's up to you to do it. And same thing that the son is being told, hey, if I'm not going to do it, it's not my dad's fault. It's mine.
3: Right.
2: If I don't follow after the wisdom, it's not because I won't have been taught. And Proverbs 4 is not the only place where we find him begging his children to not forsake the law.
3: Right.
2: And that, to me, is so important. Why is it important to, you know, look to the book of Proverbs in the sense of preaching? If we're going to preach sermons, what is really the benefit in the book of Proverbs for us? Because it really is all over the place.
3: It is. And, you know, these short, pithy sayings, this is a book of wisdom. It's considered wisdom literature, you know, Hebrew literature, in that way, and the Hebrew proverb, sometimes our English word proverb brings about a little different idea. The Hebrew proverb seeks to instruct in what is good and upright in the whole of one's daily life, and to present the theme that there is no true wisdom apart from faith, from the faith in the one God. And so that's very specific. And what I love about that idea, when it's defined in those terms, to seek instruction. Of course, Proverbs 4 makes that clear. You know, you're seeking wisdom.
2: Right.
3: It's the principal thing. Get that. And I think that for us as preachers, you know, we're looking for wisdom, but also we're trying to help folks find that truth, to help find what is good and what is right. And of course, many of the Proverbs have to do with morality, you know, in some form or fashion. Not all of them. Some of them is just about good living versus evil living, wise living versus foolish, you know. And so, and there are different types of Proverbs, and we can get into that if you want to. But I think that the book of Proverbs, the way that it opens, kind of sets the stage. And we even talked about this in the Psalms, that Psalm 1 kind of sets the stage for the whole of all the Psalms.
2: Right.
3: And so in Proverbs 1, beginning in verse 2, to know wisdom and instruction, to perceive the words of understanding, to receive the instruction of wisdom, justice, judgment, and equity, to give subtlety to the simple, to the young man knowledge and discretion. A wise man will hear and increase learning, and a man of understanding shall attain, he says, unto wise counsels, to understand a proverb and the interpretation, the words of the wise and their dark or hidden sayings, is what he's talking about there. And so the point of this is that it has practical applications for godliness and every kind of relationship that we might be concerned with in our life as well. You know, whether it has to do with our responsibilities unto God, our family, our our children, in other words, parents to their children, children to their parents, our neighbors, how we respond to our neighbors, how we live with our neighbors, our even citizenship is kind of dealt with. Wisdom for citizenship is dealt with in the book of Proverbs as well. So there's a lot that's here. And so it packs a big punch, if you will, kind of covering a wide variety of topics for us. So as preachers, a lot of times we go here and we're able to find a wise saying that goes along with maybe whatever it is that we're teaching, you know, that week or whatever we're preaching on that week. And so I think there's that connection by that way.
2: Why is there no flow really to the book in the sense of, you know, we don't have this, let's talk about wisdom first, and here's all of the Proverbs about wisdom. Now let's move on to doing the things that we need to do with money, because Proverbs do have some Proverbs in the book of Proverbs about money.
3: Right.
2: And so why is there really no flow, it seems, to the book?
3: Yeah, I think that you can find themes, but to see that from one chapter to the next, you know, a flow is really hard. You could almost... it might be easier to break it down by the my son passages.
2: Right.
3: You know, maybe easier, you know, to kind of paragraph it in that way. But I would say that because it is short sayings, and so it's you're getting, you know, maybe under a chapter or a section of the Proverbs that are dealing with this specific thing. This is what I want you to know. Here's a bunch of things that you need to think about. And sometimes what we'll find is within those, you'll find a proverb that basically deals with young men dealing with women, and you'll find another section dealing with other things. But you'll also find there in those proverbs, you know, the wise will do this, the unwise this, and so sometimes they're kind of antithesis, if you will,
2: right.
3: You know, antithetical would probably be a better term there. Thinking about, you know, here's a statement that's made, and then here's the opposite of that.
2: Right.
3: And sometimes that's not always the case, but a lot of times that's what we're getting. So we're getting wisdom. Here's what the wise would do. Here's what the unwise do.
2: Yeah.
3: And then sometimes you'll get, here is wisdom. You know, reach for it, get all that you can,
2: right.
3: You know, and so sometimes you have a stretch that all seems to flow together, and then sometimes it's one verse that stands alone, another verse that stands alone, and so it's hard to say that there's it's hard to see a flow
2: mm-hmm.
3: in that, because they are these short, dark sayings.
2: Yeah, I remember being a little boy, and the house my grandparents were living in at the time in Arkansas, a power line had fallen down. And it was on the ground, and my grandfather had come into the house and told us to not go outside for a little while, just to be safe and to make sure that nothing would happen to us. And I decided that I needed to tell them something, and really it was probably an excuse just to go out there and see what was going on.
3: Mm-hmm.
2: And I got outside of the house, and I walked onto the yard, and my grandfather said, "Get back in the house, and you go read the book of Proverbs." And at the time, I didn't really understand what he meant by that, because he said, "Read the book of Proverbs," and I said, "Which one?" He goes, "All of them.
3: All of them.
2: All of the Proverbs." And so I sat down and read every last proverb, and remember at the time thinking, "I don't understand why I'm reading this." And then now as we talk about it, and of course I've eventually got the lesson when he told me about it, but the lesson was, be wise.
3: Right.
2: Don't be so foolish to go outside when we're telling you to not do that kind of thing. And my coworker Ryan, who I am privileged to preach alongside every week, he has a daughter that is getting a little older. But when she first, you know, came into the Somerville area, she was only about 2 years old. And she would do something and fall down and hurt herself a little bit. And he would just kind of look at her and say, "Natural consequences. Don't do that next time."
3: Mm-hmm.
2: And then every time she would fall, he'd just say, "Natural consequences." And she eventually learned, you know what, if I don't fall, I don't get hurt.
3: Yeah.
2: And so she kind of wised up herself, and that was the whole point of it was,
3: right.
2: I'm not going to tell you that, you know, I'm going to show you that you need to be wiser in this way. And that's really what the whole book of Proverbs is about. And I made the mistake earlier, it's Ecclesiastes that Solomon probably wrote. We know he wrote Proverbs because it starts off, these are the Proverbs of Solomon.
3: Yeah.
2: These are his words. But I want to talk for just a moment about the idea of that virtuous woman. And I think it is so amazing to me that a man who couldn't pick just one virtuous woman is is the one that is going to take the time to really give us the best blueprint for the best type of wife that we can find.
3: Sure.
2: And that is something that if you look around all of this mindset that Solomon has given to us, and we study Proverbs, we find all these Proverbs. Here's this virtuous woman. What can you tell us about the virtuous woman?
3: You know, when you look at Proverbs 31 and you start kind of breaking it down and you look at, Proverbs. Hey, where am I at? There it is. You know, you've got

0: same as we look at other passages that teach us how to be the men that we should be. And so, you know, here again was King Lemuel, it says.
1: Oh, yeah.
0: Then very, very likely.
1: Right.
0: You know, this is probably Solomon as well. But,
1: right.
0: But we'll just say King Lemuel, who's writing this. And you know, he's saying, you know, son, I want you to look for these kind of qualities
1: right.
0: in a wife. And I think that's special. And if it is the case that he has learned this by the fact that he has gone the other way
1: right.
0: from this and now stands, here's an opportunity to be able to teach. You know, I think this not only stands out as an opportunity to teach a son, but it's for every son.
1: Right.
0: This is what every dad really wants for his children, to find
1: right.
0: this kind of woman, you know. And, you know, it talks about the fact that she's known, you know, for her work's sake, for all the things that she does. And she's not afraid of even bad weather. I mean, she goes in even the worst of times, she goes and gets things done. She is a worker. She's diligent in what she does. And what I find impressive is that verse 23, he turns around and says, you know, her husband's known in the gates.
1: Mm-hmm.
0: Why is he known in the gates? He's known, okay, he's well known probably because of his work, but also because she is caring for these things and,
1: right.
0: and doing her work. And there again, this kind of Proverbs kind of sets us up so that we understand there are roles for both men and women.
1: Mm-hmm.
0: And while she is a worker, she accomplishes so much in her household, she also runs a business, evidently, according to these verses.
1: Right.
0: And so she perceived that her merchandise is good, and so she runs some kind of business here. So she's taking care of things in that way. But she is a benefit and a blessing and a helpmeet proper to her husband.
1: Right.
0: And by that, he's known in his work. He has an opportunity to excel in his area of expertise, whatever it is. For him, it's being there as one of those in the gate.
1: Right.
0: And so maybe we'd think of it like city council, something, you know, here's an opportunity for him to serve in the community in that way. And now he gets that opportunity to do it. But it goes on, she opens her mouth with wisdom. I don't think that should be lost on us at all, because this whole book is about wisdom.
1: Right.
0: And so it says that she opens her mouth with wisdom, and in her tongue is the law of kindness. She is a special kind of woman who her words are kind.
1: Right.
0: And she cares for people, and that comes out in her work. The work of her hands shows the strength. She's a strong woman as well, evidently. Shows her strength and honor, her clothing, and she'll rejoice in time to come. But she opens her mouth with wisdom. So when she says something, it's wise. You need to pay attention. And I think that speaks a lot to her. Her children rise up. They call her blessed. Her husband, he praises her. And so, you know, when you think about this, and it says, many daughters have done virtuously, but thou, this woman, excels above all. And so this is something for the son to be on the lookout for.
1: Right.
0: You know, this type of woman. Now, he doesn't know what she's going to be able to accomplish, but the kind of character that she has leads to this.
1: Right.
0: And so I think that's important. That's what he wants for his son. And again, whether he's learned this the hard way or not, I think it's great wisdom, and that's what this book is about.
1: Right.
0: But I think it's important to note, because it says, you know, favor is deceitful, beauty is vain, but a woman that feareth the Lord, she will be praised. She's the one that's going to be praised. And so there again, her own works praise her in the gates. That's how it ends.
1: Mm-hmm.
0: Well, that's special. His name is known in the gates, but she also
1: right.
0: is known in the gates. Why? Because she's a special kind of woman.
1: Yeah.
0: You know, she has found favor with God.
1: Right.
0: That's where her mind is set. So I think that's important in all this. At least those are just kind of a quick overview of Proverbs 31, the virtuous woman.
1: Right.
0: There's a lot that could be unpacked, obviously,
1: right.
0: in that. But that's certainly a favorite of many, and rightly so, because it should be a goal for

0: For every man who seeks a wife.
1: Yeah.
0: You know, so.
1: Well, I'm definitely not getting who wrote what right so far today. I'm messing it up left and right, but I'm just, you know, even if, like you said, even if this is just King Lemuel who has written this, yeah. Solomon would have been wise if he had listened to it.
0: No doubt.
1: If he had applied these principles. Yeah. And what I'd like to touch on for just a quick moment is we have people today that want to suggest that it is sinful for a woman to work outside the home. But a virtuous woman seems to buck up against that you know, teaching.
0: Right.
1: That it is absolutely sinful.
0: Yeah.
1: But I think the balance that has to be found there is she needs to be able to also be a keeper at home.
0: She cares for her house.
1: Exactly.
0: There's no doubt about that.
1: But she's able to not just have her merchandise, but it says also, you know, in verse 24, she makes linen garments and sells them. She supplies sashes for the merchants.
0: Yep.
1: And so she has a business.
0: Yep.
1: And at the end, it says, let her own works praise her and let her own works praise her in the gates. That's not just talking about the stuff she does at home.
0: Yeah.
1: Dorcas was one that was known by many widows because of what she had done for them by getting the clothing to them that they needed.
0: Right.
1: And it seems the virtuous woman was very similar.
0: Yeah.
1: And so we've got this proverb about being a virtuous woman, and I feel like we're doing a disservice to some of our women today in a time where economically we're needing more women to work in order to make ends meet by telling them that they'll be wrong if they do, and then we want to get up and preach on being like the virtuous woman, and she was one that worked outside the home.
0: Yeah.
1: And so we've got to find that balance and understand that as long as the mother is able to keep the home, she can do both, can't she?
0: Yeah, I think so. And also, you know, we have to be mindful because every couple situation is different, you know. And, you know, maybe especially before children are in the home, you know, what a wonderful time to work together and to kind of build for that opportunity. You know, then maybe she can be home, you know, with her children. Because I know a lot of mothers want to be home with their children.
1: Right.
0: But that's not a... You know, she can still care for her children and work outside the home.
1: Her children rose up and called her blessed.
0: Yeah.
1: And so she still commanded respect from her children.
0: Absolutely.
1: And gained that respect.
0: Yeah, she gained that. So, and I think that's important. And a lot of people will differ, you know, on that back and forth. Should a woman work and, you know, be outside the home and work and those kind of things? And that's the problem is binding that.
1: Right.
0: And so, you know, we have to find what works best in each family. And if each family is doing what they can to be pleasing unto the Lord, you know, who are we to turn around and say, you know, well, she's wrong for working outside the home.
1: That's right. And what about someone who would look at the book of Proverbs and say, well, we obviously can't cover that in a 13-week class. We obviously can't cover that even if we preached every Sunday. For an entire year, we couldn't cover all the wisdom that's in there because of how much you said there is to unpack. So we should just never study it. It should just be a book that we keep to ourselves and study at home. We should never really have sermons from the pulpit on it. Classes shouldn't be, you know, themed around it. What would you do if that was a statement made to you?
0: Maybe a new proverb would be, he who studies not the book of Proverbs is unwise.
1: Right.
0: You know, that would be foolish.
1: Right.
0: And so, you know, when you think about the book of Proverbs, because there is so much here, yes, it's hard to unpack in a 13-week class, you know, Bible study like we would normally arrange for by a quarter.
1: Right.
0: But there's much that we can study. We can study it by some of the themes that are found here, you know, man's duty to God, and those can be broken down in a way that we can study that.
1: Mm-hmm.
0: And that may take a couple of weeks to cover, but, you know, man's duty in the home, you know, to the home, and to his children, and the direction that he would give them, and you know, all of those things. So we can study the family, we can study even civil government, our duty and our responsibility to our neighbors. I mentioned those earlier, but those are ways that we could study and cover a good broad portion. I'll tell you another way that this can be studied. This, the book of Proverbs. Good friend of ours with his three boys and his wife every night, and we were in their home, and they said, you know, we're going to have family Bible time, and so, you know, we were there, and it was amazing to see those young boys sitting there learning you know, proverb by proverb, you know, and learning to quote them as well as learning what they meant. They were studying them together. And I just thought that was amazing and a wonderful way to accomplish a study. You know, this is really a good family study. It doesn't have to be bound by a 13-week class, you know, 1 hour at a time or 45 minutes at a time. This is something that needs to be read. Years ago, I had one of my mentors encouraged me to read the book of Ecclesiastes every month, and I've not always stuck to that, but I have tried several times a year at least. I'll sit down and I'll just read through in one setting, just go read through the book of Ecclesiastes, and the book of Proverbs much the same way. It's a hard read straight through.
1: Right. Yeah.
0: However, it is 31 chapters.
1: Right.
0: And it's so you could take a chapter a day in a 31 day month, and in the month of January you could read all chapters of this, you know, and begin to then put together what all is in there. And that's what I find interesting. You know, if you read it in that fashion, then you say, okay, well, in this chapter, these are some of the things that are covered. In this chapter, these are some things. And so it kind of lets you find what you're looking for. When you're looking for some wisdom dealing with a certain topic or subject, you can go find that because you know something about where it is. And that all comes back to regular Bible study.
1: Yeah. Well, in truth, we can't study the whole Bible in 1 year in a church-like setting.
0: Right.
1: You know, in a Sunday morning, Sunday evening capacity, it would be incredibly challenging because you've got the entire Word of God to study. And so that argument, well, because we can't study it in a class, because we couldn't get through it in a whole year, let's just not do it, would mean that we would let a lot of things fall by the wayside.
0: Yeah.
1: And so we're not able to do that. So there has to be that happy medium. And I love the point you made. There's 31 chapters.
0: Mm-hmm.
1: And, you know, many months have 31 days. And the months that don't will just double up on the last day.
0: Just do an extra.
1: Yeah, just do an extra chapter. It's not going to kill you. And, you know, I love the point you mentioned that for family Bible time, this is a perfect thing because, you know, sometimes people might say, well, I want to do family Bible time, but I don't know where to go.
0: Yeah.
1: Here's a perfect place.
0: This is a great place to start.
1: Proverbs is so full of wisdom, and families would be wise to have that in their home.
0: Absolutely. You know, one of the things, too, in just a second or two, this provides wisdom that is also found in the New Testament. Much of it's covered there as
1: Absolutely.
0: Well.

Well, it is good to be before you this morning, and I'd like to say a word to specifically William Bell and Daniel Rogers. If there's anything we can agree on, brethren, it is that we all want to see each other in heaven. And if you can't agree on that with me, then we are at serious odds, far more serious than I even anticipated. I do not anticipate you enjoying this next speech, but it is what I believe firmly to be the truth regarding the AD 70 theology. Most of you are probably wondering, what in the world does this thing teach? What is the AD 70 theology? And what we have here is a situation where there are certain things that are affirmed. My clicker is not working, by the way. It's not on. There we go. Okay. As mentioned, my book is for sale at Chula Vista Books. Go ahead and take a look at that if you're interested in pursuing the matter further. What we have is a certain set of doctrine that says the final coming of Christ occurred in AD 70. They say that the bodily resurrection occurred in AD 70. They say that all prophecy was fulfilled in AD 70. That the end of the world and the end of time will come about, or came about in AD 70. That final judgment occurred at the fall of Jerusalem in AD 70. And that the kingdom was finally established in AD 70. I am persuaded that not a single tenet up there is true. And the Bible clearly teaches it. And I'm not in the affirmative today. I am refuting error. I am not up here to affirm my case. I am merely to expose the doctrine for what it teaches. Now take a look at this. I accept the following words in Scripture to mean what they mean. When we see the words at hand in Matthew chapter 3 and 2, we see the words at hand in Revelation 1:3, brethren, we need to accept what it says. There are some who have said that the book of Revelation and the phrases at hand, shortly to come to pass, quickly, and these things have no temporal significance. Let me suggest that if there's no temporal significance, there's no significance, period. There is significance completely in the statements. The thing was said to be at hand. Something was said shortly to come to pass. Something was approaching. Something was nigh. We agree with those things. The Bible teaches them, and therefore we affirm them. The problem, however, is that this doctrine then forces Jesus to contradict Paul. In fact, we're going to see a word used, mello, your Greek word mello, which the theorists tell us indicates imminence. Read your lexicons. Brethren, that is simply not true. The word mello does not indicate imminence. And so many lexicons take that it just means certainty. Jim McGuigan has an excellent exposition of Romans chapter 8, and in verses 18 through 23, he takes the position that mello is not always used that way. And brethren, if you can find one case where the word mello does not indicate imminence, that whole argument falls. Now watch this. Jesus is then saying, per this doctrine, it's implied. They do not affirm it. I'm not saying William Bell says this. I'm not saying Daniel Rogers says this. What I am saying is that the doctrine implicitly demands that Christ is up here saying, look, AD 70 is at hand. Paul is going to come along 20 years later and say, no, it's not. Now that's problematic. Now watch this. Max King, the leading propagator of this doctrine back in, I guess, the 70s, the 80s, had this to say, mello is the temporal equivalent of at hand. Now, do you catch what he means by that? He means to say that when you see at hand, you can plug in mello, the Greek word mello. When you see the Greek word mello, you might as well write in your English text of the Bible, at hand. He is saying they are interchangeable. They mean the same thing. Now watch further. Don K. Preston, a leading proponent of the thing today, says the fact is that the primary meaning of mello with the infinitive is about to be or to be on the point of. Now, it is no hidden thing. These brethren are pressing heavily that the word mello, when used with the infinitive, always demands imminence. Now, they may say, well, there's an exception to the rule here or there. But who's to decide it? It's arbitrary, is it not? Who's going to tell us when mello means what it means? The theorists? By their own theology? Surely not. Brethren, watch this. Joseph Henry Thayer on mello said, as in the Greek written from, he goes on, in Matthew 16:27, and here's our point, there is the present infinitive in the active case, the active tense. Now watch this. In Matthew 16:27, you have mello used with the infinitive, and here is what we see. For the Son of Man shall come, there's your word mello, let me point it out to you right here in your Greek. It's the form of mello. It's from the root. And it says, in the glory of his Father with his angels, and then he shall reward every man according to his works. Verily I say unto you, there shall be some standing here which shall not taste of death till they see the Son of Man coming in his kingdom. The theorists hold this to be about AD 70. That is not problematic.
Let me, in fact, affirm to you, I too hold this passage to speak of a vindication of the already established kingdom that came at Pentecost Day, AD 33, I'd roughly say. This is a vindication where that kingdom is exhibiting its power in glory and power over the fall of Jerusalem. The text does not here talk about the establishment of the kingdom. What it does talk is about a vindication, an exhibition. It's a judgment upon the Jerusalem state. This is about 70. That's not the problem here. The problem is not that this text is taken to be about 70 AD. Here's where the problem comes in. Paul comes along about 20 years later. And think about this. Think about this. Jesus has already said, if Matthew 16, 27, and 28 speaks of 70, using mello with the infinitive, he is saying it is at hand. Now in 2 Thessalonians, Paul comes along around 51 or 52 AD. This is 20 years later. And watch what he says. We beseech you, brethren, by the coming of our Lord Jesus Christ and by our gathering together unto him. And he says that you be not soon shaken in mind. Don't be troubled. Don't be troubled by spirit. Don't be troubled by word, nor by a letter as if it's from us, the apostles, thinking that the day of Christ is at hand. Now let me give you a chart to draw that out. Jesus, in Matthew 16, is saying AD 70 is at hand. Paul comes along later and says AD 70 is not at hand. Do you see what the doctrine demands? Because the theorists believe, that per 2 Thessalonians 2, 1 and 2, the day of the Lord there also speaks of 70. If that's the case, that's what you have. You have an outright contradiction. Now take a look at this. Was AD 70 imminent? Was it at hand or not? Here's the problem. Let's imagine for a moment that this is AD 33. And here's Jesus speaking in his personal ministry. And in Matthew 16, 27, 28, he uses the word mello, speaking of the event of 70 AD. Is it imminent or not? Per the theorist, it should be. The problem is when in AD 51 or 52, imagine this for a moment, Paul comes along and says AD 70 here, the day of the Lord, is not at hand. Now who's right? If this is 70 AD, which one's closer, Christ or Paul? Well, it should be Paul. Paul should have been saying AD 70 is extremely close. Now, brethren, don't think I'm going to dodge the argument here. These good brethren are going to tell you that the word anistomi in 2 Thessalonians 2, 1 and 2 refers to, and it's the word at hand, indicates something that has come. In fact, if you have the New American Standard Bible or the New King James, I think it is, it's going to render it something like is present or has come. But brethren, let me tell you something. The major versions, the King James Version, the American Standard Version, J.B. Lightfoot, J.W. McGarvey, A.T. Robertson, and Dr. Marvin Vincent all render the word as just at hand. Now, are we to just ignore good scholarship because these brethren have a pet theory? Hardly. That should not be done. Accept what the scholars have said. Greek scholars, incidentally, in fact, Don Preston made the statement in his video series, Why I Believe Jesus Returned in 70 AD. Listen to this. Don Preston himself said, I know just enough Greek to get me into trouble. He said that. Let's not trust them on the Greek syntax here. Let's trust our Bibles. Let's trust scholarship that studied Greek, and let's trust what they have to say. Let's trust our King James Version. Several of these brethren have argued that the King James rendering here is accurate. Go with it. Here's our second thing. There are problems with comings. The theorists crawfish heavily on whether or not the second coming of Christ was an AD 70 in the nature of it. Now, don't think that they'll actually say that. I am sure that William Bell and Daniel Rogers will sit right here and tell you the second coming occurred in 70 AD. However, the problem is this. There are only two types of comings of the Lord. There is your representative or your impersonal coming or your bodily and personal coming of Christ. Now here's the thing. Keith Ritchie brought out an excellent point in Isaiah chapter 19, verse 1, when he said, the Lord rides upon a swift cloud and comes into Egypt. Now that sounds to us like second coming language. It's not. It is not remotely second coming language. What you have is in Isaiah 19, a judgment upon Egypt. You see the same thing in Matthew 24, 29 through 31. You see the same thing in Revelation 1, 7, Revelation 14, Revelation 16, 15, Revelation 22, all throughout the chapter. You have a representative, impersonal coming of Christ in judgment. But the second kind, the bodily, personal coming of Christ, there can only be two of.
Now watch this with me. Max King, and I want to show you how bad these guys go on this point. Max King, on page 66 of his debate with Jim McGuigan, said this: "Thus we have decisive scriptural proof that all five, mark that, all five features of Christ's second coming, as listed by Jim McGuigan, are evident in 70 AD, when Christ came again. And he says, regarding the 70 AD coming, that was his second visible bodily coming. I did not write that. That's from the penman of Max King. That's from the pen of Max King himself. Now watch this. He goes on. The second coming, says Jim, must be the personal, bodily, visible coming of Jesus as a man, which wraps up the present age and ushers in the eternal state. But we showed how all these terms were met in the 70 AD coming. It is not a hidden thing with Max King that he is expecting a personal, bodily, visible coming of Jesus in 70 AD. Watch further. Max King says then this: those who insist of a literal bodily return of Christ miss the true meaning and import of these predictions of his return." Are you getting there with me? What a mess. What a mess. Compare the statements. Here's Max King. 70 AD was his second visible bodily coming. Compare Max King. Those who insist of that kind, bodily, you see it with me? Those who insist of that kind of return of Christ miss the true meaning and import of these predictions of his return. Per his own language, he himself misses the true import of Christ's return. Brethren, I didn't write any of that. I'm merely bringing it to your attention. Now, if you guys can sit there and say that's right, my, my. Let me go further. What brings them then to such a contradiction? Well, it's Hebrews 9:28. Hebrews 9:28 says that we look for him to appear the second time without sin unto salvation. That's without a sin offering unto the redemption of the body, per Romans chapter 8, 18 through 23. Watch what this means. If there's a second coming of Christ, it means one of two things. Number one, it means either a representative, impersonal coming, but there have been several of those since 70. I'll prove that here in my next chart. So 70 AD wouldn't even come close to being the second. They should be affirming, well, the 13th, 14th, 15th coming of Christ in 70. Or they accept a personal bodily coming. I don't think they buy that. Correct me if I'm wrong. I don't think you accept a personal bodily appearance of Christ in 70 AD. But if they do, what then of Matthew 24, 29 through 31's mention of the word sign? You'll see the sign of his coming. What about it? That doesn't add up. Now watch with me. Here it is. How in the world, in AD 70, could it be the second coming of the Lord when we have in Isaiah 19:1 a representative coming upon Egypt? In Micah 1, 2, and 3, upon Samaria and upon Jerusalem, we have representative comings. John 14:18, John 14:23, there are comings of Christ all over the place. They're representative. They are not personal appearances of the Lord. Now watch this then. If these are all impersonal, here, here, here, and here we have 70 AD. Brethren, that's not the second coming. That's about the 4th, 5th, 6th, 7th, however many after the representative coming you had all the time before. It doesn't make sense. It doesn't add up. Hebrews 9:28 puts an extreme flaw in their doctrine, and they will not be able to answer it. Go further. Problems with the resurrection. You might be thinking to yourself, how in the world could somebody believe that resurrection occurred in 70 AD? Well, they do. They do. But it's based on the way they understand 1 Corinthians 15. And we would do well to understand how they understand it before we just go ahead and call them false teachers for saying that. The two things that I've realized that they need to take place in 1 Corinthians 15 in order for their doctrine to fit are, number one, that the body that's being resurrected would have to be the collective body of Israel. When we talk about the resurrection body, we understand a physical, biological corpse. Coming out of the grave, the word anastasis means to stand again. They don't understand it that way. When they talk of the body in 1 Corinthians 15, they are understanding the collective body of Jews before 70 AD. Incidentally, Max King is constantly trying to get us to go to Romans 11 to establish the context of 1 Corinthians 15. Who can believe it? Who would go to Romans 11 to establish the context for 1 Corinthians 15? That's not good exegesis, brethren. But let me go further. Number two, they understand body then first as the collective body of Israel. Number two, the death, though, that they believe is being resurrected out of is a spiritual death. So not a physical one. They believe then that they were dead spiritually. The Jews were dead in sin,
and they needed a resurrection out of it, which would come in 70 AD. And they quote Matthew 24, 13 and 14. They quote Luke 21, 28 to show that the resurrection is tantamount to redemption or salvation. And they say that salvation would fully come in 70 AD. But watch this. Max King, regarding the body of 1 Corinthians, says Paul taught a bodily resurrection. The question is, what was the body about which he wrote? Was he writing about the raising of individual bodies, plural, or of a body singular, as in the church, the first fruit body of Christ? Do you see how he's arguing that the body is the body of Jews? Let me go further. Max King goes on. Is it possible that biblical resurrection is about a corporate body, singular, versus individual or biological, physical bodies, plural? One more. Max King says, on more than one occasion, the theme of Israel's restoration was spoken of in terms of resurrection or passing from death unto life.

people of Israel coexist from Pentecost until the destruction of Jerusalem. That cannot be, especially when you're talking about terms of resurrection. Watch it with me. He goes on, therefore dying and rising were concurrent progressive actions under the power of the gospel until the changing of the worlds from Judaism to Christian age, the Christian economy, he says, was consummated. Watch this. A brief recap then. Max King is saying that the body, the singular collective body of 1 Corinthians 15, is the body of Israel. He says that this body was dying and rising simultaneously. Brethren, do you see the flaw there? Do you see how that does not remotely come close to meeting the definition of resurrection? Watch it with me. If the Judaic body and the Christian body coexisted, which that's his own word, at any time, then we have two bodies. Why? Because in 1 Corinthians 15:36, my apostle Paul worded it this way, thou fool, how can you have something resurrect if it hasn't first died? If the body is in progress of dying from 30 to 70, it hasn't even fully died in 70, and they've got it coming up out of the grave at Pentecost. That's not resurrection, that's a conjuring. It's not even remotely resurrection. Watch it with me. The Judaic body system is here. The Judaic body or the system is here. And they say it existed from 30 to 70. Here is about the point it started to die. It fully entered its grave here at 70. Well, at the same time, they say it was resurrecting into the end of the church. It began at 30, and the resurrection had fully rise up out of that grave at 70. Guess what you've got, incidentally? You've got the Mosaic economy being sick for 40 years. Well, it's not dead yet, but it's about to die. No, it was nailed to the cross, brethren. Look at Ephesians 2:15. Look at Colossians 2:14. It doesn't remotely fit the doctrine that Christ set forth. Christ nailed it to the cross, and it didn't linger. It was taken away. But watch this. They say this. They say that the Judaic system was in progress of resurrecting at the same time it was dying. How in the world can you have something resurrecting when it hasn't yet died? That is Paul's point in 1 Corinthians 15:36. The word anastasis means to stand again. You do not have a standing again, you have a standing. And that does not remotely fit what the definition of resurrection is. Let's go then on the first fruits. What in the world are the first fruits? Well, you've got several passages that talk about them. James 1:18, Romans 8:18 through 23, Revelation 14:1 through 5, Proverbs 3:9 and 10. The word just simply, as I see it, has to do with the gathering of the best. And this has happened at several points. Take a look at Jeremiah 51:33. It happened with Babylon. When Babylon was judged, there was a harvest. That's not only limited to 70 AD. It's not only limited to the end of time. There are several different harvests. It denotes judgment. Now, the first fruits, as Max King calls it, is when Christ was the first of the first fruits. Who are they? They're Jewish converts before 70 AD. In other words, these are individuals who converted out of Judaism into Christianity from the time from 30 at Pentecost to 70 at the time of Jerusalem. And Max King calls these individuals first fruits. Read it with me. He says, those joined to him prior to the end of the age, which he sees as being at 70 AD, constituted the firstborn ones and were the focal point of the gathering in of the whole harvest. Their dying and rising with Christ was eschatological in meaning. He goes on, or Don Preston says, the nature of the resurrection of the first fruit saints who were part of the resurrection of whom Christ was the first fruit clearly demands a non-physical resurrection. Well, that's not the case. Max King then also says the resurrection of the first fruits resulted in the resurrection of the Old Testament saints. Wow, catch this. The first fruits are Jewish converts between 30 and 70. And Max King tells us that these individuals were to bring resurrection life out of sin death, out of spiritual death, to those who would convert after 70. Now watch it with me. A brief recap. Then, so we're told the first fruits of the Jewish converts from the cross to the fall of Jerusalem, the first fruits received a provisionary spiritual resurrection before 70 in order to bring spiritual resurrection to all after 70. Do you see the problem with that? Watch it with me. One question shatters the idea. Why in the world would Paul, a first fruit class Jew convert, be anticipating resurrection when he should have been the one providing spiritual life to those after 70? See, in Philippians chapter 3, Paul should have been the one saying, look, brethren, I've already been resurrected because I received provisionary resurrection in order to bring spiritual life to those after 70 AD. That's not what he said. He said, brethren, I still anticipate a bodily resurrection. He called it his vile body. Peter calls it the same kind of thing in 2 Peter chapter 1, 13 through 15. Now, Philippians 3 shatters that idea, but let me go further. In Colossians chapter, let me go to my next slide. Max King says, Jewish converts received a provisionary resurrection before 70.

in order to bring resurrection to people after 70. And all the while, he's saying, guess what? The first fruits of the Jews who converted from 30 to 70, they're bringing resurrection to those after that time, after the change of the age. And here's Paul saying, Max, that's not right. I classify as the first fruit Jew per your own definition, and I still anticipate resurrection. Wow, that is stunning. Now let me go further. Spiritual resurrection out of sin death is what they see. They say the New Testament individuals anticipated resurrection out of a spiritual death. When? 70. Why then in our Bibles do we read, and if you would, turn to Colossians 2 with me. I would like to take a look at this passage. Why in the world do we read in Colossians 2 not only about individuals who had resurrected out of sin death, as they call it, but Gentiles? Gentiles weren't supposed to resurrect out of sin death yet, especially not before 70. And if you take a look at Colossians chapter 2 with me, you'll see this kind of language used. In Colossians 2:11, in whom you are circumcised with the circumcision made without hands, in putting off the body of the sins of the flesh by the circumcision of Christ, buried with him in baptism, wherein also ye are risen with him through the faith of the operation of God, who hath raised you from the dead. That's not supposed to be happening before 70, especially to Gentiles. But my question is this. If the Colossian Gentile saints had already been resurrected out of spiritual death, and that's what they were anticipating, all the New Testament characters are anticipating resurrection out of a spiritual death, why not Paul? Why not Paul? In Romans 6, 3-7, he writes to the church at Rome, and he tells Latin saints, you've been resurrected, guys. He's talking out of sin death there. He's talking out of a spiritual death. But why is Paul not then? Why is Paul still anticipating resurrection in Philippians 3? And that's the point we're trying to make. Okay, so a few brief points before I say, I guess a few more brief points. Number one, we are not yet in the age to come. That cannot be. Mark 10:30 says, the age to come is inclusive of eternal life. Now, watch this. In Mark chapter 10, verse 30, if that is the case, in John 10, 28 and 29, anybody who has eternal life in actuality at this very moment cannot fall from grace. Or what are we to make out of the word eternal? Is the life really not eternal? Is it actually a temporal life? No. Luke 20, 34 through 36 demands that those that are in the resurrection also have eternal life. If that's the case, one of two things. If the death there, catch the power of this. That's a Don Preston phrase, incidentally. I've read too much of him. In Luke chapter 20, 34 through 36, you have Christ saying the resurrection is something that includes eternal life. And it also says, and they can die no more. Now, the theorists will tell you that that refers not to a physical death. If it referred to a physical death, we would ask, why are people still dying? It says they'll die no more. We do believe it talks about a physical death. They don't, however. They say, no, that's a spiritual death. Brethren, catch this. If that is a spiritual death and they die no more in Luke 20, 34 through 36, then anybody who has resurrected out of spiritual death already, per Romans 6, 3 through 7, cannot fall from grace. That is demanded implicitly by this doctrine. The impossibility of apostasy is demanded by this. What else are we supposed to mean out of the phrase, they shall die no more in Luke 20, 34 through 36? Well, they tell us it's about the body of Israel. That makes no sense with the context whatsoever. Our second point is we have not yet experienced the 1 Corinthians 15 resurrection. If so, then there is no strength for sin. They admit this. I've got writings all over of these guys where they are saying that the strength of sin has been removed. It was taken away in 70 AD. If there is no strength for sin at all, that implies universalism. Why? Because Romans 4:15 makes the principle where there is no law, there is no transgression. If there is no strength for sin, you cannot commit sin. And Don Preston, in the back of his book, When the Element Shall Melt with Fervent Heat, even admits, you know, guys, we shouldn't buy into universalism. I believe people can still sin today. The question I'm asking is, what law puts them to death? 2 Corinthians 2, 15 and 16 says the gospel does that. When you submit to the gospel, it provides life. When you disregard it, it puts you to death. Take a look now further. I want to make a few points about the book of Revelation. Brethren, don't get into squabbles with these guys over the dating of the book. I believe it was written before AD 70. I humbly accept that dating. I know several fine scholars who accept the same. But their idea that all prophecy was fulfilled before 70 is simply wrong.
Daniel 2, 44 and 45 says that the kingdom of Christ was going to take down the kingdom of Rome. Or is that not what your text means in Daniel 2, 44 and 45? If that is taught, you have an implied fact that, guess what? All prophecy is not fulfilled within 70 AD. Rome did not fall. In fact, make one more turn in your Bibles with me. Turn over to Zechariah 14. And I want to draw this out. I did not intend to bring this out. I intended to save it for my debate. But I'm sure they're passing along everything else I've said to Steve Basden, so that's just fine. But take a look at Zechariah 14 and verses 1 through 4. I don't know about you, but I hold the passage to speak of 70 AD. I hold the passage to be about the fall of Jerusalem. But my problem here with the 70 AD theory is this. When you turn to Zechariah chapter 14 and you take a look at verse 1, the day of the Lord comes, that's speaking of 70 AD, and thy spoil shall be divided in the midst of thee, I will gather all nations against Jerusalem to battle. In my opinion, that talks about Rome coming against Jerusalem in 70 AD. Here's the problem. In verse 3, then after the Romans have sacked Jerusalem, then shall the Lord go out and fight against those nations. How in the world, if this is speaking of 70 AD, can God destroy the individuals who destroyed Jerusalem in 70 AD at the very same time? That did not happen. That did not happen. Zechariah 14:3 has in mind the destruction of the Roman army, the Roman state. And it did not happen within the time frame that they say. All prophecy fulfilled by 70? Hardly. Max King said regarding the 1,000-year reign, and I'm trusting Jody Apple will do an excellent job in giving an exposition of that, so I'll leave that to him. And while we don't need to talk about the 1,000-year reign, the one thing that does make me a little curious is just a casual reading of Revelation 20, verse 7. They tell us that all prophecy was fulfilled in 70. Max King readily admits that the 1,000 years extended from 30 to 70 and pictured Israel in her last days. Brethren, if the time of Israel is what the 1,000-year reign amounts to, and all prophecies fulfilled by 70, and the 1,000-year reign ends in 70, what do we make out of Revelation 20, verse 7, when it says, after the 1,000 years are expired? Do you see how that's after 70? Whatever it speaks of, it's prophecy being fulfilled after 70 AD. That cannot be the case, that all prophecy then was fulfilled with the fall of Jerusalem. Our second point, allow them to think it's entirely fulfilled. I buy that. I buy that everything was fulfilled in the book of Revelation. I don't know if you do or not. I'm sure some don't. But that's okay. We can disagree on that matter. It's not a point of fellowship. However, grant their position and find other flaws. Surely we've seen a few others that they have. And then number three, accept the time signatures at hand, shortly to come to pass, quickly. They're right. Those time frames are right. But then number four, find the fulfillment of the thing not in the fall of Jerusalem. Find it in the fall of the Roman beast. Daniel 7, a casual glance at Daniel 7, says that the fourth beast, the Roman beast, is what is discussed in the book of Revelation. Let me ask one thing. Is it a fellowship issue? Should we sever fellowship over this doctrine? Brethren, these brethren are going to tell you, we don't preach what Hymenaeus and Philetus taught. They were saying the resurrection had already come before 70, but if they had just said it in 71 AD, they would have had it. Guess what, brethren? I don't care if they're teaching precisely what Hymenaeus and Alexander taught or not. Error on the resurrection is a serious matter. Can I get an amen on that? Amen. Brethren, when you start teaching that the bodily resurrection has already occurred and there is good logic that says that is not the case, we must stand against this kind of thing. The text says, and their word will eat as doth a canker, of whom is Hymenaeus and Philetus, who concerning the truth have erred, saying that the resurrection is past already, and overthrow the faith of some. Brethren, let me give you a brief conclusion. Errors abound with this doctrine. I could go on and on and on. There are points about it that are not fellowship matters. Grant the points and move on. But the thing as a whole is a fellowship matter because it abandons central doctrines of the faith, and they are leading brethren astray. I appreciate your kind attention this morning.

0: Welcome to God's Athlete. I am your host, Tyler Gilreath. There's a true story about the European wrestling champion from the 1950s who went by the name Yusuf the Terrible Turk. I know what a name. Well, he came to America to wrestle an American champion, Strangler Lewis. Yusuf won the wrestling match. He was awarded $5,000. He demanded that his money be in the form of gold. And when he received the gold, he positioned it on a belt where he could protect it and show it around. He boarded the first ship back to Europe. And on his triumphant return, his ship ran into a storm and began to sink. People were jumping in the life raft when Yusuf got to the jumping point of the ship, and he could not part ways with the heavy gold belt. And so he kept it on. And he jumped to the edge of the ship and missed the lifeboat and sunk to his death. I ask you, what is greed? Greed comes from two Greek words which mean to have and more. Greed is that craving to have more and more and more. See, the problem is greed is that it can never be satisfied. I want to read from Luke chapter 12, verses 13 and following. In verse 13, the Bible says, "And one of the company said unto him, Master, speak to my brother that he divide the inheritance with me." Now, according to Jewish tradition, if the father dies, the older brother becomes the executor of the estate and receives 2/3 of that estate. It's his responsibility to keep the land and the money and the family business turning and intact. Verse 14, it says, "And he said unto him, Man, who made me a judge or a divider over you? And he said to him, Take heed and beware of covetousness. For a man's life consisteth not in the abundance of things which he possesseth. For what is a man profited if he shall gain the whole world, or that big belt like that wrestler, and he loses his own soul? Or what shall a man give in exchange for his soul? And he spake a parable unto them, saying, The ground of a certain rich man brought forth plentifully. And he thought within himself, saying, Well, what shall I do, because I have no more room where to bestow my fruits? And he said, This will I do. I will pull down my barns, and I will build greater ones, and there will I bestow all my fruits and my goods. And I will say to my soul, Soul, thou hast much goods laid up for many years. Take thine ease, eat, drink, and be merry. But God has said unto him," verse 20, "Thou fool, this night thy soul shall be required of thee. Then whose shall those things be which thou hast?" The world would call this man a great success, but Jesus said he was a fool. Viewer, you always need to remember that tonight your soul could be required of you. That word require is a banking term which means to call in the loan. Tonight, your life could be called in. In verse 21 of Luke 12, it says, "So is he that layeth up treasure for himself and is not rich toward God." Friend, don't lose your soul or your life like Yusuf the Terrible Turk by loving material things. I ask you, are you willing to let go of the temporal that you may grab hold on those things that are eternal?
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0: Today on Simply Scripture, we're going to be looking at one of the richest passages in all of the New Testament, here in Colossians chapter 1. Go ahead, grab your Bible, stay tuned, and we'll get into Colossians chapter 1 in just a moment. Welcome back to Simply Scripture. I have with me today Josh McCrary. Josh, glad to have you.
1: Hey, thanks. Glad to be here.
0: And Cameron Freeman. Cameron, welcome.
2: Thanks. Glad to be here as well.
0: Appreciate you guys here. And are we in for a treat today?
2: I believe so.
0: One of the richest passages in all the New Testament. We were talking before the camera started rolling about this text, and it's been enriching for each and every one of us to spend time studying this in preparation for today's program. And we just hope and pray that the study that we've done, in some ways, you all get at least a portion of the beauty and richness that we found in this text. We left off at verse 13. Covered through verse 12 last time. Verse 13, He has delivered us from the power of darkness and conveyed us into the kingdom of the Son of His love. Cameron, what do you think about this passage?
2: You know, it's interesting when you consider the combination of verses 12 and 13, seeing the things that God has done, or as the text says, hath done. He hath made us to be meet. To be partakers of the inheritance of the saints in light. He has qualified us for that particular occasion. He hath delivered us, and He hath translated us. And so, you know, you just see the wonderful thing that God did in terms of redemption, having done those things through the death and burial and resurrection of His Son, Jesus Christ. Mm-hmm. But what I like about verse 13, He hath delivered us from the power of darkness. The fact that we were in darkness, we were in sin, we were in the world, in denominationalism, just in being deceived. But Paul says that He had delivered us from that. And not only did He deliver us, but He transferred, or He moved us, or He translated us into something better. The kingdom of His Son, the Son of His dear love, Jesus Christ. And so we're thankful and we're blessed as a result of what God has done through His Son, Jesus Christ, in translating us into the kingdom, the church.
0: So. Mm-hmm. As we talk about that power of darkness, Josh, thinking about that, you know, we're in an evangelistic setting, which is really what we're talking about here in these verses, somebody coming to Christ, delivered us from the power of darkness. In an evangelistic setting, is that something that we maybe need to dwell on with people?
1: Oh yeah, sure. You know, the world is a wicked place, and I think if people are honest, even if they're outside of Christ, they will admit that the world is an evil place. And I think that all people usually are looking for some kind of success or deliverance, if you will. And it's interesting to me that it's found in the kingdom of God. So we need to go and teach and preach the kingdom. And there's something significant to me here in this passage, that the kingdom is in existence today. Right. It was in existence in the first century. It's not something that we're waiting to come at the thousand-year reign. But I like this, too. It says that God had delivered them and translated into it. You know, many people think they're going to join a church. You know, we've all heard that phrase, but in Acts chapter 2 and verse 47, it says the Lord added them to the church. So the deliverance comes when somebody obeys the gospel and God places them into the kingdom. So to me, that's just a helpful hint there, to know that the kingdom is in existence, and that to be delivered, I have to be a part of it today.
0: Absolutely. And it probably makes sense for us to kind of nail that point home, because there's so much misunderstanding about the kingdom. Popular view in the world and in the denominational world is that the kingdom is something yet in the future, that Jesus is going to come back to this earth. There's going to be a big battle of some sort at Armageddon. And then after that, there'll be a thousand-year literal reign of Jesus on David's throne. Cameron, how would you, verse 13, how does that refute that?
2: Well, a couple of things. I think a divine commentary on 113, Paul giving his defense in Acts 26, he talks about how he met the Lord Jesus Christ on the road to Damascus. In Acts 26, and in this conversation with Jesus, Jesus began to tell Paul the reason why he had called him. And he says, delivering, we just talked about that deliverance, delivering thee from the people and from the Gentiles unto whom now I send thee to open their eyes, Acts 26, 18, to open their eyes and to turn them from darkness to light, and from the power of Satan unto God, that they may receive forgiveness of sin and inheritance among them which are sanctified by faith that is in me. And that occurs through the gospel. And so Paul, having been given the charge to preach the gospel, Jesus is in essence telling him, the gospel that you're going to preach is going to be the saving message that's going to turn people or convert people from darkness unto light. And that light is in the kingdom. I think it's interesting that when you consider a lot of the preaching that is done in the book of Acts, those men, Peter, Saul, or Paul, they preached the kingdom as an entity that was already in existence. For example, in Acts chapter 8 and verse number 12, concerning Philip, when he went down to Samaria, Acts 8:5 says, when they believed Philip, preaching the things concerning the kingdom of God and the name of Jesus Christ, they were baptized, both men and women. So Philip believed and he preached something that was in existence. And even Jesus understood and Jesus knew that, you know, the church and the kingdom were things that he created and instituted, but they also were in existence at the time that the church was in existence. Because you consider the fact Paul is writing to the church here, and he's telling these saints, these faithful brethren in Christ, that they are in the kingdom.
0: Mm-hmm. And when you look at Jesus preaching and John the Baptist preaching, the kingdom of heaven, and the phrase we see in Scripture is at hand.
1: That's right.
0: That, you know, there was a saying when I was in school, that's not Johnny Carson English. You know, for those of who are younger, yeah, you know, Johnny Carson was a very popular night show host on The Tonight Show years ago. But that wasn't language that we use in everyday common English.
1: Mm-hmm.
0: What, you know, something's at hand. It's almost here. It's about to come. The kingdom's about to come. The kingdom's about to come. And a few passages that Jesus said, Mark 9:1.
1: Oh, yeah.
0: There are some standing here who will not taste death till they see the kingdom of God present with power.
2: Right.
0: And that's one of the keys there. Luke 24:49, just before he went into heaven. I send the promise of my Father upon you, but tarry in the city of Jerusalem until you are endued with power. On high. And then Acts 1:8, well, you shall receive power when the Holy Spirit has come upon you. And then we see there later in the chapter, power comes on, right. You know, the miraculous power of the Holy Spirit.
1: Mm-hmm.
0: And then we see that famous sermon, Acts chapter 2, the day of Pentecost,
2: yep.
0: This is the kingdom. And Revelation 1:9, another place, John says, hey, I am a brother and companion in the tribulation and in the kingdom.
2: Right.
0: So everything before Acts 2 is looking forward to the kingdom. Everything after Acts 2, it's here. It's here. It's here.
2: Even Paul in Acts 28, you know, when he finally arrives in Rome, you know, Acts 28, verse 23 and verse 31, Paul was preaching the kingdom and he was preaching the gospel. And so Paul believed unequivocally that the kingdom was in existence at that time. And so we're talking about an establishment, the church, the kingdom that has been here for nearly 2,000 years. The church of Christ, the kingdom of God and the kingdom of Christ is here and we're part of it, we're members of it. So, you
0: know. Yeah, absolutely.
1: I'm sort of reminded of a guy who came to a preacher and he said, preacher, you know, I need some advice. And then when the preacher got done telling him his advice, the man said, the problem with your advice, preacher, is that it interferes with my plans. Well, the true thing is that these doctrines that are being taught in Colossians are being interfered.
2: Mm-hmm.
1: You know, the Gnostics believe that salvation came through knowledge. And, you know, there's different levels of this that lead to salvation. But he tells them, if you want to be delivered from the powers of darkness, it doesn't just come through things that we know. It comes through being in the kingdom of God. And I like verse 14, too. It says, in whom? In the kingdom we have redemption through his blood, even the forgiveness of sin. So it's not just about having a superior knowledge, although knowledge is key to the Bible. It's about being in Christ, being covered by his blood.
0: So. Absolutely. And that idea of redemption, Cameron, you want to expound on that redemption idea there in verse 14?
2: In verse 14, I think it's interesting that, you know, one of the things you see in the Old Testament was that you saw blood and atonement in the Old Testament, especially in the books of Leviticus. But then in the New Testament, you see blood and redemption, because Paul says the same thing in Ephesians 1:7, you know, in whom we have redemption through his blood, even the forgiveness of sin. Then when you look at 1 Peter, Peter talks about redemption in the blood of Christ, 1 Peter 1:18, where Peter talks about the fact that, you know, you were not redeemed with corruptible things, as silver and gold from your vain conversation received by tradition from your fathers, but with the precious blood of Christ, as of a lamb without blemish or without spot. So you see that association between redemption and the blood of Christ. Without the blood of Christ, there is no heavenly redemption for mankind's soul. And man needs to be redeemed back to God. You know, and many times I think about redemption. I know when I was growing up, my grandmother used to collect cans, used to collect aluminum cans. Have you ever noticed on the back of a lot of, some people call it pop cans, depending on where you're at, soda cans. if you look on the back, it has, if you save this can or you recycle, you can redeem that can for 2 or 3 cents. And so it's the idea of being used, being redeemed for a particular special purpose. And so God has redeemed us for a purpose, and he redeemed us by the blood of his son, Jesus Christ. So.
0: Mm. Yeah. That idea of redeeming, to buy back,
2: right,
0: to get something there, and to think that it's the blood of God Almighty in the flesh, that's a real high price, isn't it, Josh?
1: Yes, sir, very high price. In fact, I think about, you know, Acts 20 and verse 28, right, when it says that he purchased the church with his blood, and like 1 Corinthians 6, I believe it's verse 19 and 20, specifically verse 20, he said, you are bought with a price. Therefore, glorify God in your body and in your spirit, which are God's. So, yes, it is a high price. In fact, it's the best that could have been paid. You know, that's God right. Went as far as he could go. He didn't just say, well, you know, I'll do this great thing, but he went to the extreme to let people know how much he loved them.
2: And, you know, you contrast the blood of Christ and redemption, by the time you get to the book of Hebrews, there's a contrast between his blood and the blood of those animals on the old covenant. You know, the blood of bulls, calves, and goats, and all those animals could not make the covenant if they're too perfect. But it was through the blood of Christ, like you said, and his humanity, which allowed for mankind to be redeemed back to God. So,
0: yeah.
2: So.
0: And one thing that you said there, Josh, that really struck a chord. What higher price could possibly be paid by Almighty God? What else could we come up with? I mean, he put himself at risk by coming to this earth, by subjecting himself to the human condition, by enduring that horrible sacrifice. And why? To buy us back.
1: Yeah.
0: That's just amazingly rich material.
2: And the fact that only his blood and only his sacrifice could appease the wrath of God. You know, you think about that. It's like only he could do it. Mm-hmm. You couldn't do it. I couldn't do it. Josh couldn't do it. You know, we cannot redeem ourselves. The richest person in the world could not redeem himself. I guess the most morally upright person that we would consider as the best person in the world, they could not redeem themselves. It was only through the sacrifice and the blood of Jesus Christ to accomplish human redemption. So.
0: Yeah. So, Josh, as we think about this verse 14, how does that affect our attitude towards sin?
1: We should definitely go all the way against sin all the time. God is definitely always against sin. And if he paid such a high price for us, you know, we should definitely show God that we have an attitude that is totally against any kind of sin. All of us, of course, are going to fall short, but our general thought should be, I don't want to sin at all, ever, you know, just because of the high price that was paid. If we don't have that attitude, it seems more like that we would sort of be throwing the sacrifice back in the face of God, if you will. So. I think that's one of the key points here in this chapter is the importance of Christ reigning over people's lives because he deserves a proper place You know, like in verse 18, it says that in all things he will have the preeminence. So I feel definitely that he should be all things in my life personally. And the Bible teaches that he should be all things in everybody's life. So, we should avoid sin.
0: And as we think of this Colossians 1, elevating Christ so high, and he cares so much about my redemption and my sin, like you said, if I don't take that seriously, I'm neglecting the most important thing in God's eyes, and therefore should be the most important thing for everybody.
1: Yeah.
0: Fantastic. Any thoughts before we pass on?
2: Well, the idea of is a fact, you know, most people never consider, you don't have to sin. It's a choice. It's something that's committed. It's not anything you're born with. In 1 John chapter 2, verse 1, John says, my little children, these things write I unto you that ye sin not. You know, it's like you have a choice in the matter. You don't have to sin. You know, when you're confronted with temptation, as the Bible repeatedly says, you can walk away from it. You can run away from it, but you don't have to sin. So many times people, they end up, throwing in the towel before the game starts because they think, you know, you just have to sin.
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4: Join us for 60 Seconds with God, hosted by Zach Collins. Ephesians chapter 1, verse 7 says, in him we have redemption through his blood, the forgiveness of sins according to the riches of his grace. As we know from one of our earlier lessons, blood is essential for the forgiveness of sins. And we find this in the Old Testament with the sacrificial offerings of bulls and goats in Leviticus chapter 16, along with the New Testament with the sacrificial offering of Jesus Christ, a once and for all fix for the disease of sin. His blood was shed for us so that through his blood we can have atonement for our sins and we can become sanctified or set apart for God's purposes. And all of these things were given to us through the riches of his grace. Today, thank God through prayer for the grace that he has showed us in light of our pattern of disobedience to him.
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6: Well, Clayton Winters, it is great to have you back where you belong on Biblical Viewpoints. I know you've been under the weather a little bit for about a year now and hadn't been able to be on the program, but I know everywhere I've been, people won't know how you're doing and when you're going to be back on the show. And so this is a special day for, I know, all of us folks here at Biblical Viewpoints.
7: Well, at least I'm back temporary, and I appreciate this opportunity that God has given me the privilege of being back with you and Robbie on Biblical Viewpoints. It's been a big part of my life.
6: Well, I noticed on the new introduction, it's an amazing thing how you and I have not changed over the years. But they've done a great job, Robbie has, filling in and doing great work for Biblical Viewpoints. We love and appreciate him so much. And this studio, what about this? This is something else, isn't it?
7: Oh, this is marvelous. And it's simply here for preaching the gospel of Christ. And that's what we're going to try to be doing today. We often hear people say, well, I want to be saved like the thief on the cross. Really? We believe that people that make that statement are honest and they're trying to do away with the act of baptism. But honest as they may be, we honestly feel that there are so many things they don't know about God's scheme of redemption that would make it absolutely impossible for them to be saved in that way. And that's what we'll be discussing this week and next week, the Lord willing. And we would need to start out with probably that great and notable day, and that would be the first Pentecost after the resurrection of Christ. The Old Testament tells us that they were to number 7 Sabbaths complete, and the day after the 7th Sabbath, which would be the 50th day, would be the Feast of Weeks, or we know it better by the Feast of Pentecost. But as so many things happened on that day and leading up to that day, that we must understand to fully appreciate the scheme of redemption. Now, in the first place, if one says, I want to be saved like the thief on the cross, then out goes the death, the burial, and the resurrection of Jesus Christ. Of course, the thief died just shortly after Jesus died, but nothing was known about the nature of his death and what he was doing by that death on the cross. And it was 3 days before there would be a resurrection, because Jesus was buried and laid in the tomb for 3 days. So it'd be very evident that if a person is going to be saved like a thief, that he would be saved without the death, burial, and a resurrection of Christ. And I don't think anyone is ready to accept that. That is, anyone that believes this New Testament. But let's note first that Christ was anointed king during this period after the cross and by the time of Pentecost. Acts 2 and verse 36, therefore let all the house of Israel know assuredly that God hath made this same Jesus, whom ye have crucified, both Lord and Christ, that is, the king, or the one in authority, and the fulfillment of the messianic prophecies of the Old Testament. Now, that didn't happen and wasn't revealed until Pentecost Day, that great and notable day of Acts 2. But, Eddie, there's a further fact that we need to note, and that is that the apostles, even though they had been chosen, didn't in reality become apostles until that day.
6: That's exactly right, Clayton. And I, like you said, relative to the thief and people wanting to be saved like him, a lot of our folks do not understand just that point, that the apostles did not become in a position of authority until that first Pentecost. And it is truly a notable day. And so we want to now give attention to this very important point as we think about when they were placed in the church. Ephesians chapter 4, the Apostle Paul answers that question for us. He says, beginning in verse 8, wherefore he said, when he ascended up on high, he led captivity captive, he gave gifts unto men. Now, notice that. It says, when he ascended up on high, this is when he led captivity captive. This is when he gave gifts unto men. Now, he that ascendeth, what is it? But he that also descendeth first into the lower parts of the earth. He that descendeth in the same also that ascendeth up far above all heavens, that he might fill all things. And so when Jesus made his ascension, he filled all things. And then in verse 11 of Ephesians 4, it says, and he gave some apostles, some prophets, some evangelists, some pastors and teachers for the perfecting of the saints, for the work of the ministry, for the edifying of the body of Christ. And so the Apostle Paul in Ephesians chapter 4 says that when Jesus made that ascension back up on high is when he led captivity captive, and that is when he gave some apostles and prophets and so on. And so these offices found their fulfillment somewhat in culmination in the fact that Jesus ascended to sit down on the right hand of the majesty on high. But you know, Clayton, there's also another point that is very crucial to this study, and that is the fact that the priesthood was validated on this great and notable day.
7: No priesthood, there is no mediator for us in heaven. That's a very evident fact. And yet the Bible clearly says that Jesus could not be a priest on earth. You see, he was of the wrong tribe. He came of the tribe of Judah, but the priest had to be in the lineage of Levi through Aaron. So Jesus Christ could not be a priest while he was on earth. But in chapter 9 and verse 24, we learn that he had entered heaven, entered the most holy place, and thus there became our mediator. Now that didn't happen until this notable Pentecost day. So if the priesthood of our Lord is necessary to our salvation, or if you want to face God without a mediator, then you might want to be saved. Put a question mark on that. Like somebody before this happened. But you will not have until Pentecost Day Jesus Christ as your mediator. But then, Eddie, there's another point that the Bible specifically makes, and that is that at the ascension of Christ, he received a name that is above every name. Now, you may know what all is involved in that. I don't. But there's something special about Jesus receiving that name when he ascended to the Father.
6: That's exactly right. And I'm like you say, all of the ramifications and the things about that, we may never understand completely. But we can certainly appreciate the fact that it did occur. Now, let's watch this name, this beautiful name, this authoritative name that was given unto him. The Bible says in the second chapter of the book of Philippians and verse 9 beginning, wherefore God hath highly exalted him and also given him a name that is above every name. Now, in the Greek New Testament, the definite article is there. And it means that God hath given him the name, not just a name, but the name. You know, that's why the Bible is so beautifully clear about the fact that there is no other name under heaven given among men whereby we must be saved. Now, if you want to be saved like the thief on the cross, then you see you're saved before that highly exalted name had been given to Christ, and before the priesthood had ever been validated. And so you would not have a high priest at all. But he has highly exalted him and given him the name that is above every name, that at the name of Jesus, every knee should bow of things in heaven and things in earth and things under the earth, and that every tongue should confess that Jesus Christ is Lord to the glory of God. Now, I think it's interesting that the Apostle Paul here says that everyone should confess that lovely name. Well, he uses the word should, and he realized, as we realize, that not everyone will do that, even though they should. There's not a person in this great world that should not honor the name of Jesus Christ. But they'll want to honor other names and man-made names and men that, of course, they shouldn't be honoring. But the scripture says Jesus was given the name that is above every name. And you think about this beautiful principle. Now, you and I should confess that name. But I'm going to tell you something, ladies and gentlemen. There's coming a day when there's not going to be any should to it. Paul said in Romans 14, 11, and 12 that everyone shall confess the name of Jesus Christ. No should about it. You see, when you and I die and leave this world, then there will be no skeptics. There'll be no agnostics. There'll be no atheists in eternity. All will confess that Jesus is Lord. Now, you can do it now, or you can do it later, but doing it, you shall. Make no mistake about it. If you do it now, you don't have to worry about the hereafter. God will take care of it. If we don't confess him, Clayton, before men, he's very clear to tell us he will not confess us either before the Father which is in heaven. So this is a beautiful name. It's a highly exalted name that Jesus received when he ascended on high and, of course, sat down at the right hand of the Majesty.
7: And salvation in no other.
6: That's right.
7: So if somebody's wanting salvation without that, they're not going to find
6: That's
7: it.
6: Right.
7: So notice what we've seen, that this notable Pentecost day was the first proclamation of the death, burial, and resurrection of Christ. Now, Paul tells us in 1 Corinthians chapter 15, verses 1 through 3, "Moreover, we declare unto you the gospel which we have preached unto you, which you have received, wherein you stand, and by which also ye are saved." Paul, what is that gospel? That Christ died for our sins, that he was buried, and that he arose again the third day according to the Scriptures. So that is the gospel of Christ. So no notable Pentecost day, no gospel of Christ. But let's note another point, and that is that atonement for sin was not possible until this Pentecost day. For this, we would need to go to the Old Testament, the types and the shadows, and that would be Leviticus 16, 15 and 16 specifically. And there it says that the sacrifice for Israel's atonement was offered outside the holy place. And then, that is, the sacrifice was killed. And then the blood was taken into the most holy place. And there it specifically says atonement was made for sin. So atonement was not made until the priest entered the most holy place and there placed the blood on the altar in the presence of God. Now in Hebrews 9, verses 23 and 24, "It was therefore necessary that the patterns of things in the heavens should be purified with these things, but the heavenly things themselves with better sacrifices than these. For Christ is not entered into the holy places made with hands," which are figures of the true, "but into heaven itself to appear in the presence of God for us." So it couldn't have been before Pentecost that there was any atonement in heaven for sins. That had to be made after Christ ascended back to the Father and when he approached the throne of God and there presented his blood. Anyone saved before that time would have to be saved either by the blood of animals or without atoning blood. And the

0: Then God breathed into his nostrils the breath of life, and he became a living soul. Well, the word, Hebrew word, is spirit. God put the spirit in him at that point. When did God put the spirit in his body and it became a living, active body or a church?
1: Yeah, it had to be on that notable day. And like you said, if salvation came before that time, which it didn't, then you would have had a body with no spirit, and it would have been of no benefit. And so you've got to have the life in the body. The Lord's church and all of the things about it were mentioned, and yet no spirit in that body until that great and notable day. In Acts chapter 1 in verse 4, the Bible says, "And being assembled together with them, commanded them that they should not depart from Jerusalem." Well, why? Well, watch what he says. "Wait for the promise of the Father, which he said, ye have heard of me." Well, what promise was that? Well, the promise was, "John baptized with water, but you shall be baptized with the Holy Ghost not many days hence." Jesus told his disciples that they would be filled with the Holy Spirit and that they would be able to have things brought back to their remembrance. "Howbeit, when the Spirit of truth is come, he will guide you into all truth. For he shall not speak of himself, but whatsoever he shall hear, that shall he speak, and he will show you things to come." Well, when did that occur? Well, in Acts chapter 2, that great and notable day of Pentecost, it says that when the day of Pentecost was fully come, they were all with one accord in one place. Suddenly, there came a sound from heaven, as of a rushing mighty wind, and it filled the house where they were sitting. There appeared unto them cloven tongues, like as of fire, and it sat upon them. Now listen to this next statement, verse 4. They were all filled with the Holy Ghost, and began to speak with other tongues as the Spirit gave them utterance. Notice that the Bible says that they were filled with the Spirit. Now, as Clayton has beautifully said, till that time you had a body, but that body had not had the Spirit breathed into it yet. But now on the day of Pentecost, that Spirit is breathed into the church. Clayton, everything God created at first was created full grown. Adam's body would not look like a body of a two-minute-old child. It was a full-grown. The trees full-grown. The animals full-grown. And so was the church. Everything was already there to make it up, but needed a living spirit breathed into it.
0: And it was the breathing of that spirit into it that gave it life, right. Made it a living, active body. And, of course, there's so many things about Adam that Romans 5 says are figurative of the church. But now notice what we've done, that the first proclamation of the death, burial, and resurrection of Christ was not until Pentecost. In fact, the apostles were gagged, so to speak, until that day came. And it was on that day that Christ is announced as the anointed king of his kingdom. It was on that day that the apostles and their work became a reality. Now, you remember Jesus had said that he would give them the message that they were to declare to the world. So the message wasn't preached until then. In fact, Jesus had said to the apostles, "You tarry in the city of Jerusalem till you be endued with power from on high. You're not to speak of these things because you're not qualified to speak of these until that Pentecost day." On that day, his priesthood was validated because he had gone before the throne of God to mediate for us. And he had received that name that is above others. And of course, he was there in the presence of God to make atonement for our sins. And then when these things had happened, the Spirit came and activated the church. But there's another point that we need to consider, and that is that it was on this day that Christ was actually made head of the church. Well, it just follows from what we said that he couldn't have been made head of the church until the church became a living, active body. He wasn't the head of a dead, institution.

0: But in Ephesians 1, 19 through 23, it talks about the ascension of Christ to the Father, where he was given a name that is above every name, that at the name of Jesus every knee should bow, every tongue should confess that Jesus is Lord to the glory of God, and made him to be head over all things to the church, which is his body, the fullness of him that filleth all in all. Jesus was not made head of the church until he ascended back to the Father. There he, of course, was anointed king. His priesthood was validated. He was there to present his own blood as atonement for our sins. And the apostleship became a reality. They became the ambassadors to proclaim the message. But Eddie, there's one more highly significant point, and that is this, that a fountain for sin, through the blood of Christ, of course, was never opened until that great and notable day in Jerusalem, and that would have been the first Pentecost after the resurrection of Christ.
1: Clayton, that's why, and I used to wonder about this, you know, the Bible teaches that the old law was abrogated or nailed to the cross, but repentance and remission of sins was not preached in Jesus' name until the Pentecost that we've been talking about today. And that's fascinating.
0: No fountain for sin had been opened. No atonement had been made in heaven until all these things took place. That's why they couldn't tell people about it. In fact, Jesus had said, you be quiet till these things happen.
1: That's exactly right. And I know a lesson you worked up years ago, and I preached it everywhere I've been just about it, but all those fingers in the Old Testament that pointed to Pentecost, and then after Pentecost, all those fingers pointing back. No wonder the scripture said that was a great and notable day. The Old Testament abounds with beautiful information relative to that Pentecost, none of which is no more beautiful than Zechariah chapter 13. In that day there shall be a fountain opened to the house of David. What a fountain! To the inhabitants of Jerusalem for sin and for uncleanness. Not just a coming and of some kind of earthly priests and offering a sacrifice that would cover a year's time, but a sacrifice that would open a fountain of living waters. And that fountain is Jesus Christ. Now, when people think about that and his death and that shed blood, people that say, I want to be saved like the thief on the cross, are in essence saying, even though they don't, may not realize this, I want to be saved without the blood of Jesus Christ. Now, let me tell you something, folks. You can't be saved without the blood of Jesus Christ and that sin that was being rolled forward. Clayton, this lesson should help all of us to come to an appreciation of that great and notable day when, as Luke said in Luke 24:47, when repentance and remission of sins was first preached in Jesus' name.
0: And there's a statement that we need to look at, too, and I think it's been misapplied. Just before Jesus died, he said to the Father and to the people standing around, it is finished. Now, I've heard preachers labor long and hard to prove that he meant that the plan of salvation was completed at that point. It wasn't. And all of this shows it. The plan wasn't completed till he went back to the Father, which was 50 days after his death, and took care of all these other things. And then everything, as it were, on Pentecost was just turned loose. And the gospel was preached, remission of sins was promised, and people responded to it. Now, that's the way I want to be saved. And what is that plan?
1: That beautiful plan of hearing the Word of God. Faith comes by hearing, hearing by the Word of God. Believing with all of our heart Jesus Christ is the Son of God, of course, through repentance of our sins, and then being immersed in the watery grave of baptism on the day of Pentecost. They cried out, men and brethren, what shall we do? And Peter said, repent and be baptized, every one of you, in the name of Jesus Christ for the remission of sins, and you shall receive the gift of the Holy Ghost. Well, those people, about 3,000 of them, heard that message for the first time and became citizens in the kingdom of God. Friends, that's exciting. And as Clayton said, that's the way that you and I want to be saved. Now, we've kind of set a foundation for what we want to discuss next week about I want to be saved like the thief on the cross, and some of the things that one is saying, at least by implication, when he makes that statement. Sometimes, you know, and we've all been guilty of this, we'll make a blanket statement, and then years later may think back on it and say, boy, that was stupid. That was a dumb statement I made because I can't live in harmony with the implications of what I just stated. And I think that we need to think about these matters, and we as children of God ought to be very reluctant. But our time is come and gone for today, and we hope that next week on Biblical Viewpoints that you will join Clayton and I as we continue to look at this great statement that's many times given by people, and look and see what the Bible says about it. Till then, may God bless is our prayer.
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3: 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In the meantime, we encourage you to find a Church of Christ meeting in your community and worship with them. 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
4: 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What does the Bible say about trusting others? Am I required to be faithful as a Christian? 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
6: I'm going to be reading from 2 Peter, the 3rd chapter, and verse 9. 2 Peter chapter 3, verse 9. The Lord is not slack concerning His promise, as some men count slackness, but is long-suffering toward us, not willing that any should perish, but that all should come to repentance. If you look at some things said previously in this chapter, there were those that were scoffing about the coming of our Lord, saying, where is the promise of His coming? For since the fathers fell asleep, all things continue as they were from the creation. In other words, you promised Christ is coming back. He's not come back. What about that? What about His promise? And so He says, the Lord is not slack concerning His promise. as some men count slackness. Some people will not keep their word. God will. You know, the value of a promise actually rests upon the integrity of the person making that promise. And God is a God who is a God of integrity. He is a God who cannot lie. Listen to Titus chapter 1 and verse number 2. In hope of eternal life, which God who cannot lie promised before the world began. You see, our God is a God of integrity, and the Lord's promises rest upon four pillars. They rest upon His omniscience. That is, God is an all-knowing God. He knows everything. He knows all about us. All things are naked and open before the eyes of Him with whom we have to do. And His promises also rest upon His omnipotence. He is a God who is an almighty God. He is a God in whom we live, in whom we move, in whom we have our very being. He's a God of power. He's a God who gets things done. He created the world through the word of His power. And so God is a God of power. And His promises rest upon His omnipresence. He's not an absent God. He's a God who is here. And when God makes a promise, He's not very far away from us. He is a God who is here, who is there, who is everywhere. The eyes of the Lord are over the righteous. His ears are open unto their prayers. God is listening. God is here. He's an omnipresent God. And then God's promises rest upon His omnibenevolence. That He's an all-good God, a God who wants to do good for mankind. He showed His great goodness when He gave Jesus, didn't He? For God so loved the world that He gave His only begotten Son, that whosoever believeth in Him should not perish but have everlasting life. So God is a God who has made promises. But you see, God's promises are good. Somebody might say, I'll promise you that I'll do thus and so. I'll promise I'll see you on Friday. Friday comes around, you begin to look for your friend. Friend doesn't show up. You sort of lose confidence in promises that that person makes. But when God makes a promise, you can mark it down, God will keep it. He's not slack concerning His promise. He said Jesus will come, for example. He said He's coming. And if God said it, well, then you can mark it down. He's coming, but not on man's timetable. Because a day is with the Lord is 1,000 years, and 1,000 years is a day. God has His own timetable. And so let's not try to mess with God's business. Let's not try to tell God how to do His business. You see, He promised He'll come. He'll come. When? When God wants Him to. That's exactly right. Now, God's promises are described, the Apostle Peter, in 2 Peter chapter 1 and verse 4 like this. He calls them precious promises. Precious promises. He also describes in that passage as great promises. Great promises. He describes them as exceedingly great and precious promises. That's how God's promises are. They're exceedingly great and precious. And we need to stand on the promises of God. And every promise that God has ever made is a promise God will keep. There's not one word of all of His great promise that He's failed to keep, 1 Kings 8:56. And so, what are the promises of God? What about the promises of God? Well, there are just some things that God's never promised us. They're sort of limited in that sense. For example, God has never promised to accept the excuses that we offer for not doing His bidding. People have always had some kind of an excuse. And excuse making started in the Garden of Eden, didn't it? It started in the Garden of Eden. And men down through the ages have been making excuses for not becoming Christians and not remaining faithful as Christians, but God's never accepted those excuses. In Luke chapter 14, Jesus talked about a man who made a supper and he started inviting people to come to the supper. They started making excuses for not coming. One man said, well, you know, I bought a piece of land. I've got to go see it. Another man said, I bought 5 yoke of oxen. I've got to go try them out. Another man said, I've married a wife. I can't come. I've facetiously referred to those as the realtor, the farmer, and the henpecked husband. Here's a man said, I bought a piece of land. I've got to go see it. Who would buy a piece of land without going to see it first, but before they ever purchased that land? It was just an excuse. Here's a man said, I've got 5 yoke of oxen. I've got to go try them out. And they were going to be eating at night. First of all, how could he try them out at night? And why would you buy 5 yoke of oxen without trying them out first? And here's a man said, well, I married a wife and I can't come. Well, if there's anybody that needed a free meal, it is a young, newly married man. It was just an excuse. You see, if there's something we don't want to do, we can always find an excuse for not doing it. Someone says, you know, Brother Lambert, the reason I've never become a Christian is I'm not sure I know enough. Well, that's an excuse. Let me ask you, how much do you know? Do you know Jesus died to save you? You say, well, yes, I know that. Do you know that you're lost in your sins? You said, yeah, well, I understand that the wages of sin is death, and all of sin comes short of the glory of God. I understand that. Do you know what to do to be saved? Do you know that Jesus said, he that believeth and is baptized shall be saved? You said, yes, I know that. Well, if you know those three things, you know enough to be saved. Don't be making excuses that you don't know enough. And if I were you, I'd want to take care of what I do know before I try to find out anything else, because to whom much is given, of him much is required. Let's take care of first things first. Take care of your soul salvation. Somebody says, well, the reason I've never obeyed the gospel, Brother Lambert, is because I want to live it first. I could not begin to tell you how many times I've had people tell me that. I want to see if I can live the Christian life first. Well, there are several things wrong with that. Number one, you can't live a life of a Christian till you become one. And secondly, you are telling me that you don't really believe God. Because God said there's no temptation taking you, but such as is common to man. But God is faithful, who will not suffer or allow you to be tempted above that you're able, but will the temptation make a way to escape that you may be able to bear it. So there's nothing that'll come your way that God won't help you with. You see, God understands, and God wants us to be saved. Really, that's just an excuse. That's just an excuse. And somebody says, well, you know, if I were to become a Christian, I'd be the only member of my family as a member of the Church of Christ. I'd be all alone. Folks, Jesus was all alone when he went to the cross of Calvary. And he went to the cross of Calvary, forsaken by God, forsaken by man, to save the world. God's not going to accept our excuses. He's never promised to accept our excuses. And sometimes there are folk in the church that make excuses for their unfaithfulness. And they say, well, somebody hurt my feelings. Someone hurt my feelings. I've been offended by someone. Oh, you think about what happened to Jesus. He had one of his inner circle to turn against him and betray him for 30 pieces of silver. And yet Jesus went on to the cross to die for you. God's never promised to accept any excuse that we've ever made. And God has not promised us another day to live. We don't have that promise. He's never promised that. It's appointed unto a man once to die, and then comes the judgment, Hebrews 9:27. And we do not know we've got another day. Boast not yourself of tomorrow, for a man doesn't know whether that he has another day to live. You don't know what tomorrow is going to bring. Don't boast about tomorrow. Take care of today. Today is the day of salvation. 2 Corinthians 6:2. James 4:13-14 says, go now, you that say today or tomorrow. We'll go into such a city, continue there a year, buy and sell and get gain. Well, you don't know what will be on tomorrow. What is your life? It's even as a vapor that appears for a little time and then vanishes away. Your life is like a puff of smoke. It's like vapor. It's like the steam from the tea kettle. And it doesn't stay long. You see, God's not promised us another day. And God hasn't promised that we're going to have a life free of trouble or hardship. Absolutely not. Not even persecution. He's never promised that. As a matter of fact, in 2 Timothy chapter 3 and 12, he said, all that live godly in Christ Jesus shall suffer persecution. The fact is, if we try to live right, in some fashion, we're going to be a persecuted people. It may not be that someone would try to take our life. It may not be that someone would stone us or beat us with rods. But it may be verbal persecution. There may be all kinds of persecution. So God's not promised you a life free of hardship. And when someone tells you that if you become a Christian, you never have any more problems, they're just not talking to you about what the Bible teaches. You know, in 1 Peter 4:16, Peter said, if any man suffer as a what? Suffer as a Christian. Christians can suffer. If any man suffer as a Christian, let him not be ashamed, but let him glorify God on this behalf. So God has not promised that we have a life free of hardship. And God has not promised to save a man without Jesus. He never promised that. There are a lot of things He's promised, but He never promised that. As a matter of fact, in Acts 4 and 12, the Bible says, neither is there salvation any other, but there is no other name under heaven given among men whereby you must be saved. The fact is, He's never promised to save anyone without Jesus being involved in that man's salvation. And the reason is, Jesus is the Savior. He sent Him into the world to be the Savior of the world, 1 John 4:14. He came down from heaven to save this world, 1 Timothy chapter 1, verse 15. He came into the world to save sinners. And God has never promised to save the world without the Lord Jesus Christ and without the shed blood of the Lord Jesus Christ. It's just impossible. Hebrews 9:22 says, without the shedding of blood, there is no remission. And without Jesus' blood, we cannot be saved. Jesus shed that blood for the remission of sins. Matthew 26 and verse 20, this is my blood of the New Testament, which was shed for many for the remission of sins, your sins and mine, the sins of the whole world. When John 3:16 says, for God so loved the world that He gave His only begotten Son, He was saying that Jesus shed His blood for the sins of all mankind. In 1 John chapter 2, verses 1 and 2, there John wrote, my little children, these things write I unto you that you sin not. But if any man sin, we have an advocate with the Father, Jesus Christ the righteous. And He is a propitiation for our sins, and not for ours only, but also for the sins of the whole world. And that means He died for you. God has never promised to save you without Jesus, without His blood. And Jesus shed that blood to make the church a reality. And Acts chapter 20, verse 28. Take heed unto yourselves and all the flock over the which the Holy Ghost has made you overseers to feed the church of God which hath purchased with His own blood. We're bought people. Yes, indeed, we're bought people. Bought with a price. 1 Corinthians 6:20. What was the price? Blood. Jesus' blood. Jesus' blood bought the church, purchased the church. He gave Himself for it. He loved the church enough that He died for it, Ephesians 5:25. And so when we talk about God not saving us without Jesus, saving us without His blood, that involves being in Christ and in His body, which is the church. That's the reason on the day of Pentecost when Peter preached and people asked, what should we do? And his answer was, repent and be baptized, every one of you, in the name of Jesus Christ. Why, Peter? For the remission of sins. And about 3,000 were baptized, if you'll notice verse 41. And verse 47 tells us what church they became members of. And the Lord added unto the church daily such as should be saved. At that point in time, almost 2,000 years ago, the only church in existence was the one that began on the day of Pentecost that Jesus promised to build back in Matthew chapter 16 and verse 18. And it came into existence on the day of Pentecost. And when people obeyed the gospel by believing on Christ, by repenting of their sins, by confessing their faith in Christ, by being baptized into Christ for the remission of their sins, they were added to the church by the Lord. And folks, God's never promised to do it any other way. He's just never promised to do it any other way. And God has never promised that He's going to save you after you die. So I think some people think, well, you know, that I'll live like I want to now. And then when I die, some way or other, God's going to make an exception for me. And God might give me a second chance after I die. I just hope He will. I hope He'll remember that time that I stopped, helped change a tire, flat tire for somebody on the side of the road. I hope God will remember that time I took a sack of groceries over to a family that was having some problems. I hope that Lord will remember some of the good things I did, make an exception for me. I want you to know that God is a God who makes promises and keeps those promises, but He has never promised. He has never promised that He's going to save you after you die. And Jesus said there was a certain rich man which was clothed in purple and fine linen and fared sumptuously every day. And there was a man named Lazarus laid at his gate full of sores, desiring to be fed from the crumbs which fell from the rich man's table. Moreover, the dogs came and licked his sores, and it came to pass the beggar died, was carried by the angels into Abraham's bosom. And the rich man died also and was buried, and in hell he lifted up his eyes in torment and said, Father Abraham, have mercy. He was pleading for mercy. And he said, and send Lazarus that he may dip the tip of his finger in water and cool my tongue, for I'm tormented, I'm tormented, I'm tormented in this flame. Oh, there was no second chance. His destiny was sealed. God is a great God. God is a God who makes promises. But God has never promised to save us after we die. Never, never, ever. He's promised to save us now. Now, you know, some of God's promises are, I'd say, unconditional. There are some promises that God has made that are just fixed. It's just the way it is. For example, God has promised that He's never again going to destroy the world with water. He didn't say He would never destroy the world, but that the second time He's going to destroy it with fire, 2 Peter 3:10. But He's never promised that He's going to ever destroy the world again with water. He promised He wouldn't. And He put a rainbow in the heavens to seal that covenant, that promise. And you know, God is still keeping that promise. He's not going to destroy the world with water. And God has decreed that men are going to die. Now, there have been two exceptions to that, and that was Enoch and Elijah. They were translated. They should not see death. But all men are going to die. Unless we're living when Jesus comes, we're going to die. It's appointed unto a man once to die. Unless I die unless I'm alive when the Lord comes, I will die. And someday people will walk out in the graveyard where I'm buried, and they said, "Well, there's where Brother Lambert is buried. That's where Billy Lambert is buried. He is born January the 26th, 1943, and he died." There'll be a little dash, and then they'll have the date of my death. And I'll tell you, I don't know of anything you can do to change that. Wisdom cannot outsmart death, or else Solomon wouldn't have died. Righteousness cannot withstand the onslaught of death, or else Peter and Paul and James and John and a host of other righteous people would not have died. Strength cannot avail against that warrior, else Samson wouldn't have died. The fact is, all people are going to die. That's a decree of God. And then He's promised He's going to bring an end to the world someday. The day of the Lord will come as a thief in the night, in the which the heavens will pass away with a great noise. The elements shall melt with fervent heat. The earth also and the works that are therein shall be burned up. That's a promise of God. And my friend, God's going to keep that promise. Now, some of God's promises are conditional. That is, God has promised to do certain things if man will do certain things. For example, forgiveness. Now, God has promised and offered forgiveness to man. But there are conditions involved, and man has to meet the conditions. For example, take the day of Pentecost. We mentioned that earlier. Acts chapter 2. The people on the day of Pentecost were convicted of their sins. They were pricked in their hearts. And when they learned they'd crucified the Son of God, when they learned the one they nailed to the cross was the Messiah, and they cried and they said, "What shall we do?" Well, here were the conditions. This is what they needed to do. Repent and be baptized. Every one of you, in the name of Jesus Christ, by the authority of Jesus Christ. And Jesus is the one who authorized that we baptize in the name of the Father, the Son, and the Holy Spirit. And you baptize, repent, and you're baptized in the name of Jesus Christ for the remission of sins. And I can't change those conditions. I need to meet the conditions. God wants to forgive me. He wants my sins to be cleansed. But I have to meet the conditions. Have you met the conditions? God has promised that He's going to help meet the needs that we have in our lives. Paul in Philippians 4:19 said, "My God shall supply all your needs." Somebody says, "How is He able to do that? He owns the universe. He can do anything He wants to do." But we have to ask. Ask, Jesus said in Matthew 7 and verse 7, "And you shall receive. Seek and you find. Knock and it shall be opened unto you." So there's conditions in our having our needs met. We have to ask for them. And then God has promised that everything works together for good to people. Listen to Romans 8:28. "All things work together for good to them that love the Lord, to them that are the called according to His purpose." But He starts out that passage and said, "For we know this. We know that all things work together for good." But you see, there is a limitation in this passage. There's a condition in this passage. And all things work together for good for those that love the Lord. If a person doesn't love God, and they despise God, and they speak against God, and they blaspheme God, and they hate God, and they deny God, they deny even exist, they don't have the blessing of this passage. It's for people that love the Lord. It's for those who are the called, that is, called by the gospel, according to His purpose. You see, God has promised that all things work together for good, and I believe that with all of my heart. I believe it, first of all, because God said it. And I believe it, secondly, because I've experienced it in my own life, that all things work together for good, even bad stuff. Sometimes can turn out to be a blessing in disguise. That all things work together. That's a promise of God. And God has also promised rest for your soul. Some of you don't have that right now, do you? You need some rest for your soul. You feel uneasy. You feel in turmoil. Jesus said, "Come unto me, all you that labor and are heavy laden, and I will give you rest." But you've got to come to Him. Come to Him on His terms. Faith in Him, repentance of your sin, confession of your faith in Him, and be baptized into Christ, because He said, "He that believeth, he is baptized, shall be saved." That's a promise. That's a promise of God. Stand on His promises. I want to thank you for watching today. And in the closing moments, may I give you a personal invitation to visit the Church of Christ in your community. And we want you to have the Bible course. Call for it now. And until we meet again, may the Lord bless you and keep you, is my prayer.
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3: Where's Satan? In the book of Job, God appoints a day where the sons of God come before him and they appear before him. And this is probably talking about angels. And with them comes Satan. God asks Satan a question. Satan, what have you been doing? And Satan says, I've been going to and fro in the earth and going up and down in it. Something you can learn from that, by the way. Satan is not like God. Satan is not omnipresent. Satan is not everywhere. Satan is one place at a time. Sometimes when we need to flee sin, sometimes we need to just get away from Satan. Think about that today.
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4: Welcome to In Search of the Lord's Way. We're here to search the Scriptures for God's will. We know the Scriptures teach us what God truly expects of us. The New Testament is the true measure of Christianity. The true disciples of Jesus Christ abide in His words. They seek to please the Lord, not the world. They take their faith seriously. Thanks for taking time with us today. We want to be a part of your life each week. Matthew 16, verses 13 to 17 says, Now when Jesus came into the district of Caesarea Philippi, He was asking His disciples, Who do people say that the Son of Man is? And they said, Some say John the Baptist and others Elijah, but still others Jeremiah or one of the prophets. He said to them, But who do you say that I am? Well, Simon Peter answered, You are the Christ, the Son of the living God. And Jesus said to him, Blessed are you, Simon Barjona, because flesh and blood did not reveal this to you, but my Father who is in heaven. My friend, what you decide about Jesus is crucial to your spiritual well-being. Ultimately, you have to decide for yourself what you believe. You cannot ignore the Lord Jesus, because one day you will come face to face with Him. Each one will face judgment. And can you confess Jesus and say what Peter said, that you are the Christ, the Son of the living God? To say Jesus is the Christ is to recognize Him as the promised Messiah, the one who fulfilled prophecy and set up His kingdom in the first century that would last forever. To say Jesus is the Son of God is to recognize His divine nature. Do you believe Jesus Christ is the Son of God? Are you willing to make Him Lord of your life? Now, if you want to study more, we offer this lesson free. If you'd like a printed copy or a CD of our study, and you live in the United States, mail your request to In Search of the Lord's Way, Post Office Box 371, Edmond, Oklahoma, 73083. 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The Edmond Church will now worship in song, and we'll read from Philippians 2, verses 5 to 11. Then we'll explore what it means to call Jesus Lord.

Our reading today comes from Paul's letter to the church at Philippi in Philippians chapter 2, verses 5 to 11. Have this attitude in yourselves, which was also in Christ Jesus, who, although he existed in the form of God, did not regard equality with God a thing to be grasped, but he emptied himself, taking the form of a bondservant, and being made in the likeness of men. Being found in appearance as a man, he humbled himself by becoming obedient to the point of death, even death on a cross. For this reason, also, God highly exalted him and bestowed on him the name which is above every name, so that at the name of Jesus every knee will bow, of those who are in heaven and on earth and under the earth, and that every tongue will confess that Jesus Christ is Lord, to the glory of the Father. That's a wonderful reading from God's holy word. Let's pray together. Oh, Father, help us to bow our knees and confess that your Son Jesus is our Lord. Help us to always humble ourselves and to give ourselves fully and freely to you. May your will be done on earth as it is in heaven. In Jesus' name, amen.

The Apostle Peter told the household of Cornelius in Acts 10:38-43, You know of Jesus of Nazareth, how God anointed him with the Holy Spirit and with power, and how he went about doing good and healing all who were oppressed by the devil, for God was with him. We are witnesses of all the things he did both in the land of the Jews and in Jerusalem. They also put him to death by hanging him on a cross. God raised him up on the third day and granted that he become visible, not to all the people, but to witnesses who were chosen beforehand by God, that is to us, who ate and drank with him after he arose from the dead. And he ordered us to preach the gospel to the people and to solemnly testify that this is the one who has been appointed by God as judge of the living and the dead. Of him all the prophets bear witness that through his name everyone who believes in him receives forgiveness of sins. God anointed Jesus as the King of kings and the Lord of lords. He will judge us all on the last day. The Lord Jesus said, He who rejects me and does not receive my sayings has one who judges him. The word I spoke is what will judge him at the last day. John 12:48. We will not be judged by what people think, by what council vote, or by opinion polls. We'll be judged by the words that Jesus spoke, words that are found in the New Testament. Since He is our King and our Judge, we must recognize our accountability before Him. The Apostle Paul told the Athenians in Acts 17:30-31, Therefore, having overlooked the times of ignorance, God is now declaring to men that all people everywhere should repent, because He has fixed a day in which He will judge the world in righteousness through a man whom He has appointed, having furnished proof to all men by raising him from the dead. You can be sure that one day you will stand before the Lord Jesus in judgment. God will hold you and me accountable for our lives. Now, we're accountable for our attitude toward other people. The Lord Jesus said in Matthew 5:21-22, You have heard that the ancients were told, that you shall not commit murder, and whoever commits murder shall be liable to the court. But I say to you, Jesus is talking, that everyone who is angry with his brother shall be guilty before the court. And whoever says to his brother, You good for nothing, that is raca or empty-headed, shall be guilty before the Supreme Court. And whoever shall say, You fool, that is you moron, shall be guilty enough to go into the fiery hell. God knows all that happens in our hearts, and we're accountable even for our thoughts. The Lord Jesus said in Matthew 5:27-29, You have heard that it was said, You shall not commit adultery. But I say to you that everyone who looks at a woman with lust for her has already committed adultery with her in his heart. If your right eye makes you stumble, tear it out and throw it from you. For it's better for you to lose one of the parts of your body than for your whole body to be thrown into hell. When people think immoral thoughts, they sin against their spouses and they sin against God. We're also accountable for our words. The Lord Jesus said in Matthew 12:34-37, For the mouth speaks out of that which fills the heart. The good man brings out of his good treasure what is good, and the evil man brings out of his evil treasure what is evil. But I tell you that every careless word that people speak, they shall give an accounting for it in the day of judgment. For by your words you will be justified, and by your words you will be condemned. We are accountable for our actions. 2 Corinthians 5:10 says, For we must all appear before the judgment seat of Christ, so that each one may be recompensed for his deeds in the body, according to what he's done, whether good or bad. Now God's Word further says in Romans 2:6-11, that He will render to each one according to his works. To those who by patience and well-doing seek for glory and honor and immortality, He will give eternal life. But for those who are self-seeking and do not obey the truth,
but obey unrighteousness, there will be wrath and fury. There will be tribulation and distress for every human being who does evil, the Jew first and also the Greek. But glory and honor and peace for everyone who does good, the Jew first and also the Greek. For God shows no partiality. More than that, we're accountable to Jesus, whether we know it or not, whether we acknowledge it or not, or whether we agree with it or not. Jesus, our Creator, who died to save us from sin, is also our Lord. Not only do we confess Jesus as the Christ, the Son of the living God, we also confess Him as our Lord. On the day of Pentecost, the Holy Spirit proclaimed through Peter and the apostles to all the Jews that God has made Him both Lord and Christ, this Jesus whom you crucified, Acts 2 and verse 36. God has made Jesus to be your Lord and mine. Now, the word Lord indicates two crucial concepts. First, to call Jesus Lord means He is divine, that is, He is deity, He is God. The word Lord is often spelled with all capital letters in the Old Testament. Lord is the English word that's used to translate the Hebrew word Yahweh. This is the word the Lord God used to identify Himself to Moses at the burning bush. In Exodus chapter 3, God called Moses to lead the children of Israel out of Egypt and into the promised land. Moses was reluctant and he offered several excuses to God as to why he shouldn't lead them. At one point, Moses said to God, "If I come to the people of Israel and say to them, 'The God of your fathers has sent me to you,' and they ask me, 'Well, what is His name?' what shall I say to them?" And God said to Moses, "I am who I am." And He said, "Say this to the people of Israel, 'I am has sent me to you.'" Exodus 3, verses 13 to 14. Now the word in Hebrew, "I am who I am," translates into Greek as kurios and into English as Lord. When the Holy Spirit, through Peter, proclaimed Jesus as Lord on Pentecost, He was speaking clearly of the divinity of Jesus Christ. Philippians 2, verse 6, which we read earlier, says that Jesus also existed in the form of God. Let's hear Philippians 2, 5 to 11 again. "Have this attitude in yourselves, which was also in Christ Jesus, who, although He existed in the form of God, did not regard equality with God a thing to be grasped, but He emptied Himself, taking the form of a bondservant, and being made in the likeness of men, being found in appearance as a man, He humbled Himself by becoming obedient to the point of death, even death on a cross. For this reason also, God highly exalted

confess Jesus Christ is Lord. Now, this type of worship is not for men, but for deity, for God. Second, to call Jesus Lord means that you have decided that you will obey Him. He is your master, and you are His servant. The word Lord in the Bible often reflects and refers to the one who owns slaves. When we became Christians, we became the slaves of Jesus Christ. Now, a master owns his slaves and has the right to make decisions governing the lives of his slaves. Decisions the slaves cannot stop or change. You may not always understand his decisions, but you can always trust that he will act for your best interests. We are all servants to someone or something. Romans 6 and verse 16 says, "Do you not know that if you present yourselves to anyone as obedient slaves, that you are slaves of the one whom you obey, either of sin, which leads to death, or of obedience, which leads to righteousness." Now, some folks serve sin. They think sin will bring them happiness, and instead it brings them a lot of misery. It fills their lives with all kinds of ruin and problems, and it makes them a slave. Sin fills them with guilt, and it ruins their hearts and their lives. Hebrews 3, verses 12 to 13 warns Christians, "Take care, brothers, lest there be in any one of you an evil, unbelieving heart, leading you to fall away from the living God. But exhort one another every day, as long as it's called today, that none of you may be hardened by the deceitfulness of sin." What we choose in this life will affect our eternal destiny. Romans 8, verses 12 to 13 says, "So then, brothers, we are debtors, not to the flesh, to live according to the flesh. For if you live according to the flesh, you will die. But if by the Spirit you put to death the deeds of the body, you will live." Following sin and the flesh will lead only to many problems in this life and separation from God in the life to come. Galatians 6, verses 7 to 8 says, "Do not be deceived. God is not mocked, for whatever one sows, that will he also reap. For the one who sows to his own flesh will from the flesh reap corruption, but the one who sows to the Spirit will from the Spirit reap eternal life." Now that's why repentance is so vital, so important. If we put to death the deeds of the body, we can live spiritually with God. But if we continue in sin, we can lose our souls. Isn't it better to be the servant of one who loves and cares for us? Some enslave themselves to their lusts and pleasures, which only last for a time and later destroys them. Some become the servants of the devil, who uses them with cruel false promises. The devil is never your friend, no matter what he may offer you. And if you choose to follow him, he will lead you where you never want to go. When you take Jesus as Lord, you give yourself to the only one who will always love and take care of you, the only one who can save you. The question is not whether the Lord Jesus will be a good and kind master. Oh, he will. The question is whether you will be a good and obedient servant. Obedience is not always natural to us. We have to learn it. The Bible says of Jesus in Hebrews 5, 8 and 9, "Although he was a son, he learned obedience from the things which he suffered. And having been made perfect, he became to all those who obey him the source of eternal salvation." Now, if we are to please our Lord, we must learn to be obedient to His will. Obedience is how we show to Him our faith and our love. Jesus is the King of kings and the Lord of lords. But you must decide whether you will bow before Him now in this life, or whether you will bow before Him when He comes again. But be sure of this: one day, every knee will bow
and every tongue

will confess that Jesus is Lord to the glory of God our Father. Let's pray together. Oh, Father, help us to be obedient to your will in everything. Help us to love you and to trust you and to know what a great God you are and how you care for us. And Father, may your will be done on earth as it is in heaven. In Jesus' name, amen.

Someone has well said that if Jesus isn't Lord in every aspect of our lives, He isn't our Lord at all. If Jesus isn't Lord every day, He isn't Lord any day. Jesus doesn't want half-hearted followers, fair-weather friends, or convenient Christians. He expects us to deny ourselves, to take up our crosses daily, and to follow Him. He wants us to present our bodies a living and holy sacrifice acceptable to God. He wants us to live by faith in the One who loves us and gave Himself for us. God wants you to love Him with all your heart and all your soul, all your mind, and all your strength. Sadly, many have become Christians in name only. They say they believe, but you couldn't tell it from the words they use or the lives they lead. 1 John 2, verses 3 to 6 says, "And by this we know that we have come to know Him, if we keep His commandments. Whoever says, 'I know Him,' but does not keep His commandments is a liar, and the truth is not in him. But whoever keeps His word, in him truly the love of God is perfected. By this we may know that we are in Him. Whoever says he abides in Him ought to walk in the same way in which He walked." Are you walking like Christ or like someone who simply claims to know Him? We must hear His words revealed in the New Testament. We must believe Jesus Christ is the Lord, the Son of the living God. We trust what the Lord says because we trust Him. In trust and love, we turn from rebellion and sin and turn to the Lord. So, whatever He asks, we're ready to do because we love Him. You see, that's repentance. Then upon the confession of our faith, we're baptized. That's when He will wash away every sin. That's when He'll add us to His family, the church. That's when He will save us and we'll become a child of God. Oh, won't you obey the Lord today? We hope that today's lesson will lead you to make Jesus your Lord. If you live in the United States and want a free printed copy or CD of this message, mail your request to In Search of the Lord's Way, Post Office Box 371, Edmond, Oklahoma, 73083. 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Now, if you get a hold of us, we're not going to try to exploit you. We're here to help you get to heaven. Please get involved with the Church of Christ. And if you're looking for a healthy biblical church home, we'll be happy to help you find one. We'll be back next week, Lord willing. So keep searching God's Word with us and tell a friend about the program. God bless you, and we love you from all of us at In Search of the Lord's Way.

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2: 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I'm David Wade, your host. So glad to have you with us today. Let me urge you to go ahead and get your Bible and a pad and a pen and get ready to take down some passages, because we got a fine panel of gospel preachers here who are going to be dealing with questions that you have sent in. And by the way, when you see our address at the bottom of the screen, you'll be sure to write that down and write us or email us and get your questions to us as soon as possible. We're waiting to hear from you. Let me take a moment to introduce our staff that we have with us. Todd Creighton to my immediate right, Jim Stewart in the center. To the far right, we have Charles Cochran. Gentlemen, welcome to GBN Q&A. And we're ready to go. Let's begin with the man in the middle, Jim Stewart. Jim, the question is it right for preachers to preach on a subject like self-esteem, or should all sermons be on strictly biblical topics?
3: I can almost sympathize with the person who wants to say, no, we should not have psychology and stuff like that, sermons on that kind of basis. I started noticing back when the idea of I'm okay, you're okay, the transactional analysis thing was the big fad. And it seems like there's always some topic in psychology that people are very interested in. And I can see where possibly someone might take these themes or these fads or whatever that of the moment in psychology or counseling and then preach that a lot. But I really don't think there's any problem with preaching self-esteem, because that's one of those things over the years I've decided that is a very important thing, and it is very biblically based. And the idea that esteem, self-esteem, is something that is not biblical would be made by someone who really is just not paying attention to what he's reading in the Bible. Mm-hmm. For example, let me give you some examples. Romans chapter 11, verse 20 says, "Be not high-minded, but fear." Well, that's about self-esteem. In this case, too much. Just in the next chapter, Romans chapter 12, verse 3, Paul writes, "Not to think of himself more highly," or I'll read the whole verse, "for I say through the grace given unto me to every man that is among you, not to think of himself more highly than he ought to think, but to think soberly." And this means you should have an accurate picture of your value, you know, and understand what that is. And really, you're only going to get that from the Bible. Those words, "think of himself more highly than he ought to think," indicates to me that there is a certain point which he ought to understand from the Bible about what his value to God and his fellow man actually is, and his value to himself. In Matthew chapter 22, and verse 39, the Lord says, "Thou shalt love thy neighbor as thyself." And that certainly indicates that there should be a certain amount of self-love, or self-valuing maybe is better. So really, there's a lot about self-esteem in the Bible. A lot of people lack a sense of value. And this is something that is bound to cause a lot of unhappiness and is going to hurt a person spiritually. Proverbs 23, verse 7 says, "As a man thinketh in his heart, so is he." And another passage which kind of elaborates more and fills that out somewhat is Mark chapter 7. Verse 21, or beginning at verse 20. He says, the Lord says, that which cometh out of a man, that which defileth the man, for from within, out of the heart of men, proceed evil thoughts, adulteries, fornication, murders, thefts, covetousness, wickedness, deceit, lasciviousness, an evil eye, blasphemy, pride, foolishness. All these evil things come from within and defile the man. That elaborates on Proverbs chapter 23, verse 7, as a man thinketh in his heart, so is he. This passage says, for from within, out of the heart, come all these bad things. And I think that a poor valuing of oneself, poor self-esteem, if you want to use the term, I think that's one of the things that that certainly can produce a lot of very bad behavior. A lot of times today, you hear about, it seems particularly with young girls, that they have low self-esteem. And it seems to just really devastate them as far as making good choices in their life. They're convinced I'm of little value, and therefore I'm kind of disposable. I think the cure for self-esteem, and I'm sure a lot of psychologists would not go for this, but I think really the root cure for this is found in the Bible. And I think there are passages like Revelation chapter 1 and verse 5 that really help. There, John writes, unto him that loved us and washed us from our sins in his own blood. Now, we usually measure things by price, and that gives some idea of what the value is. Sure. What would the value be of that? What would the price sticker be? And I believe that anything tied to the subject of Christ dying for us is sermon material. And I think that's the point. Unto him that loved us and washed us from our sins in his own blood. How could anybody think they're of no value when God himself became flesh and came and dwelt among us and gave himself for our redemption? The price tag is just out of sight.
4: Well, thanks, Chip. I think I'll go home and prepare a sermon on self-esteem.
5: Okay. Charles?
6: The very fact that the Bible says in Genesis 1:26, and God said, let us make man in our image after our likeness. We're the only thing that God created that is after his image or likeness, and that ought to cause us to realize our importance and our worth in the sense that we are made in the very image of God, and we have the stamp of his very nature upon our very being. And that encourages us to see ourselves as the highest of all of God's creation.
5: Very good. Very good. Todd?
7: I was thinking of the verse in James chapter 4, verse 10, to humble yourself in the sight of the Lord, and he will lift you up. And so a matter of self-esteem, God considers us valuable, but at the same time, being willing to emphasize that supreme holiness and goodness in God, that I recognize that, is really a good indicator of where I am, a good recognition of self, not prideful, but the right type of value of self.
4: Yeah, correct. Interesting, in Romans 12, verse 3, as Jim was pointing out, we're not to think of ourselves more highly than we ought to think, but is not the counterpart just the truth? Do not That's think of right. yourself more lowly than you ought to think. After all, as you've pointed out, we're made in God's image. And that, I think, gives us a balance, a sense of balance to our lives, and self-esteem is a very important part of that. Of course, we're to consider ourselves unprofitable servants after we've done all, but we're still servants, you know, and there is an esteem to that. There's an honor to that relationship that we have with God. Well, thank you so much. Charles Cochran, let's go to your question. What is the meaning and significance of the word disciple?
6: To me, David, the word disciple is a very beautiful word and a wonderful concept when we look into the Bible and we see that basically in the New Testament, in the book of Acts, we have the usage of this word disciple. For example, we have those who are described as the disciples of John the Baptist. And it's also identified as the disciples of the Pharisees. And so the word disciple is a general word or a general concept. And the meaning of the word is that of a learner, a follower, someone who is looking to a great teacher, like John the Baptist, or in the case of the Pharisees, there were those who were following them as their teachers. And so when we look at the word disciple, we see the word discipline involved in that very word. So someone who is being disciplined, someone who is willing to listen to someone else teaching, guiding, and directing their lives. And not only do you have the idea of teaching and learning, but you also have the idea of living what you're being taught. One thing to understand and know what we're learning and what we're being taught by a great teacher, and there's another thing involved with living out the message that we are being taught. So a disciple is not just someone who's learning, but is also someone who's practicing those things which they are learning from a great teacher. There's several times in the Bible that we see the word disciple used, and it's a very wonderful and challenging concept in the giving of the Great Commission. Jesus said over in Matthew 28, "Go therefore and make disciples of all the nations." Now notice the word "make disciples." It isn't that we're just born as disciples necessarily of Christ, but we have to be made into those who will be willing to learn from and follow the teachings of Christ. So go therefore and make disciples of all the nations, baptizing them in the name of the Father and of the Son and the Holy Spirit, teaching them to observe all things that I have commanded you, and lo, I am with you always, even to the end of the age. So the process by which someone is made a disciple was going and teaching, and then not only teaching initially, but the continuation of teaching. A lot of times, probably, David, in our making disciples of Christ, we stop when they're baptized. We don't do the next phase of teaching, but there's a continuation, there's a continual learning and growing in the knowledge of the teacher or of the message of Jesus Christ. In John the 8th chapter, Jesus said to those Jews, verse 31, that believed on him, "If you abide in my word, you are my disciples indeed." So the significance of a disciple of Christ and the meaning of what it is to be a disciple is to stay in the words of the teacher. That way we recognize the authority of the teacher, and we're willing to follow Christ, follow his word, and as we abide in his word, we are truly Christ's disciples indeed, and we'll know the truth, and the truth will make you free. And then over in Acts chapter 11, verse 26, there's that beautiful statement there that Luke records when it says, "And when he had found him, he brought him to Antioch. So it was that for a whole year they assembled with a church and taught a great many people, and the disciples were first called Christians in Antioch." So the significance of being a disciple of Christ means that we're willing to take his name, his identification, his teachings, his way of life as revealed to us in the New Testament. And as we take on the characteristics of the great teacher, then we will be Christians, that is, we'll be Christ-like. Mm-hmm. Because we take his teachings on our lives, we apply them to our lives, and they make us to truly be followers of the great teacher, Jesus Christ. So a disciple, simply one who is a follower, a learner of a great teacher, one who is willing to abide in the teachings of the master teacher, and then to live those qualities of those teachings out in our daily lives.
4: Well, thanks, Charles. That sums up, in a nutshell, this word disciple, its meaning and its significance, and disciples are what we ought to be. Jim? Would you like to comment on it?
8: Well, when I think of it, I think also of the comparison people often make about disciple with the word apprentice. And as I think in older times, there were the apprentice idea or technique was used to teach skills and so forth. Mm-hmm. And the apprentice is somebody who watches, who listens to the one who is the expert, the master. He watches, he listens, he studies what he does, how he does it, what he says. He follows to the point of trying to imitate and literally almost in his steps. And when you think about being a disciple, you think about being, you know, trying to be like Jesus, trying to do things the way he did them, deal with problems the way he would, just follow in his steps to the best of your ability. It's a good word, the word disciple.
4: Yes, sure is. Todd?
7: Brother Charles did such a good job in explaining that we don't want to take this term because it may have some negative connotations associated with it. And I think that maybe in asking this question that one is thinking about some of the popular misconceptions about things associated with disciples and the whole idea of discipline, that someone is controlling you and you are my disciple. And so I have this supreme control, and it's always in a negative sense. Mm-hmm. That I'm going to take over your control. But in reality, with Christ, we do want Him to take control of our lives. We are studying a discipline, a lifestyle, a life system designed by God. It's called Christianity. And so when I obey the gospel, I'm voluntarily giving up. And that in and of itself is different from one taking control.
4: Right.
7: But I'm giving control with supreme trust, with all of my heart and sincerity, and understanding that I'm honored to be called a disciple of Christ because of what He represents.
4: Yeah, that's a good observation. And is it not the difference that, between what happens in society or when there are great spiritual leaders who call for people to be their disciples and their followers, that it becomes cultic, and they control every aspect of their life, and even meddling in things that really are a matter of freedom to those individuals. But it's not cultic with Christ, because as Jeremiah said, it's not in man who walks to direct his own steps, and we acknowledge that we're not able to do that, and no cult leader is able to do that for us.
7: That's right.
4: But Jesus Christ, who is the Son of God and knows all and made all and is over all and has that authority given Him of God, then He is the one who can take control. And we know that when He does it, that all things are done well, and it's always for our best benefit. Yes, Charles.
6: David, one other passage that may go along with this idea you mentioned a moment ago regarding making disciples of others. In John 15, verse 8, by this my Father is glorified, that you bear much fruit, so you'll be my disciples.
4: Mm-hmm. Fruit
6: so
4: bearing.
6: Our goal is to not make disciples, as you mentioned a moment ago, of ourselves. That's cultic. But to make disciples of Christ by teaching His Word, taking His message, and implanting and instilling that in the hearts of others. And when we do that,
4: sure,
6: we're making disciples of Christ, not of men, or
4: you're
6: not
4: right,
6: following
4: or
6: after
4: ourselves.
6: Some great teacher.
4: Well, look at Paul, 1 Corinthians 11, 1, be imitators of me as I also imitate Christ. He says, you can look at me and you can see, he hoped, a good example, but he passed them on to the example of Christ that that Paul was trying to emulate.
6: Mm-hmm.
4: And, you know, the buck doesn't stop with us. We try to point people to Jesus, and we try to emulate that as His disciple. And that's a great responsibility we have as ministers of the gospel as well. Mm-hmm. I want to pursue one other thing on this before we leave it, and I think we have time to do this. But it's interesting that in the early chapters of Acts, in the early history of the church, there were general terms such as brethren, which means brothers and sisters. They were referred to as believers, and they were referred to as disciples. But these were all generic terms describing, but it was not a specific God-given name. But then God had promised in Isaiah 61, 1 and 2, that when the Gentiles saw the glory of God, that His followers would be given a new name, which the mouth of the Lord would name.
6: Mm-hmm.
4: And it's interesting that you get through the early chapters and the early years of the history of the church, the Gentiles are not in it, but then in Acts chapter 10, they began to be ushered in at the household of Cornelius with his friends and relatives. And then you find a, you might say, a cosmopolitan church. It was a mixture of both Jew and Gentile at Antioch. And then after all of these things have come together and the Gentiles are part of the kingdom, then Acts 11, 26, which Charles pointed out, that name is given. The disciples mm-hmm. were called Christians, Christ ones, Christ followers, first at Antioch.
6: Mm-hmm.
4: And not at Jerusalem where the church began, but at Antioch. Mm-hmm. The church at Jerusalem at that time was highly Jewish, perhaps all Jewish. But the church at Antioch was a mixture of all the cultures and mm-hmm. races and nationalities of that day and time. And this is when God gave the name. It was an mm-hmm. appropriate time. The Gentiles had seen the glory of God, and they were given the right to God's salvation. So that word disciple, it's an interesting word, and we've had some good discussion on it. Well, I want to remind you, we're waiting to hear from you, and take down our address and write us as soon as possible. We want to get your questions on GBN Q&A. Well, let's go to Todd Creighton. Todd, this is an interesting one, and this really caused me to do some thinking or rethinking. But would playing arcade games be considered the same as gambling at a casino?
7: Well, this caused me to do some thinking as well. Being a parent, and having two young boys. Of course, we go to children's restaurants, and these games and machines are so ubiquitous. You can go to a bowling alley. You can go to any type of setting where there may be children present that you'll have these amusement games, probably very similar to what you find at a carnival, at a state fair. And what we're talking about here, of course, is not games where there is a monetary reward, but the difference here we would classify it as they are going to win some prize, some toy, some little prize as a part of the game. And usually they're able to redeem that through some ticket form or some token or something that they win. And looking at it from just face value, and you say, well, you know, no money is taking place, and, you know, they're not wagering per se. But as I watched my own sons, and I'll be honest, and as they participate in some of these, and I started thinking about, okay, here they're taking some money, they're putting it in this machine, and there's no game to it. There's no entertainment. The whole goal of this machine is you're going to get something. And I start thinking about the Bible's warning against covetousness. Note in Luke chapter 12 and verse 15, and he said unto them, and this is Jesus speaking, take heed and beware of covetousness, for a man's life consisteth not in the abundance of the things which he possesseth. And so I thought about that, and I say, now what am I really conveying to my sons in that, well, am I starting already maybe plant the seed of I placed this money in the machine and I'm going to get something? And as you look at these games and you look at how they operate, there's that incentive that the more you put in, you're going to get more tickets and you're going to get a better, larger, more valuable prize. And so this temptation of covetousness and this principle that Jesus is teaching here, my belief is, and my conclusion from this scripture is that this is something that we should be very cautious about in the least bit. But I do see that there is this, there is instilling in our young people this idea of wanting of things. Instead of just, okay, you put your 25 cents in, you get to bowl the ball. You put your 25 cents, you get to bowl your ball down the lane. Obviously, there is some participation, and the whole object of it is more the experience of entertaining. You get to drive the car. You get to play the pinball machine. But now this is taking a totally different direction. And I'm really kind of concerned about that and concerned about the fact that we as Christian parents need to be on our guard and need to be mindful of these things where there is this idea, this principle of something wagered and something gathered. My son knows and is well aware of the way that a raffle works. He knows that, well, if I put in something, it's just by chance that my ticket will get pulled and I will get the prize. And he even told me in that context, he said, now, how's that different from the lottery? And I said, very good, you're thinking. And so this is a good opportunity, I think, for parents to teach a concept here and explain to them that, you know, God provides for our needs. He provides opportunities for us to work and earn the things that we want and that we need. And so another passage that comes to mind for me is 1 Corinthians 10:23, where Paul says all things are lawful, but not all things edify. What am I teaching with this? Is it explicitly a sin to do it? I wouldn't say that. But I would say that we need to be very cautious and understand fully what our young people are participating in, because sometimes though something may not fit the explicit definition, especially when it comes to something like this. And I've talked to different parents, and most people will say, well, this is just harmless. You know, it's just 25 cents they're spending. They're getting these tickets. But what message are we sending behind it? And I really see that Jesus is clear, and as well apostles are very clear about this warning against covetousness. It's associated with being out of control. Notice in Ephesians chapter 5, verse 3, it's mentioned with drunkards. And so this appetite that grows out of this temptation to want something that I've gotten by very little value. I think that's really the key. I've gotten something really good with minimal effort and minimal value. And really what Christ teaches us as Christians is we are to value the blessings of God and not be expecting of them, but appreciative.
4: Well, thanks,
7: Todd.
4: Hope
7: that clears it up.
4: Okay. You had finished, right?
7: Yes.
4: I didn't want to jump the gun on that because I'm sure after we said all that we say on this program today, there are going to be a lot of questions that we didn't entertain, and we may get some response on this one. Charles, you want to weigh in on this?
6: There's a lot of things that Todd has shared that are basic principles. Like lives are guided by principles, and it may be that there's not an explicit verse in the Bible that would say that playing an arcade game would be in the same category as gambling, but we would certainly want to be cautious and make sure that we not let one thing lead to another, not let it become a stumbling block that would cause someone growing up in this kind of lifestyle or atmosphere to be led into something that would be gambling and would be involved in that which we would be opposed to.
4: Good observation. Jim?
8: Oh, I'm just sitting here having flashbacks. Some of my early memories are the best times I ever had were playing marbles when I was a kid, and that kind of dates me, I suppose. That's not done much now. But the big debate was, could we play for keeps? And we would be outside playing marbles, and our mothers would periodically stick their head out the window and say, "Now, you all are not playing for keeps, are you?" Mm-hmm. Because that would be gambling, and we were told not to do that. Mm-hmm. So that was valuable teaching about gambling. The only part that bothers me is it sure was a whole lot more fun when you were playing for keeps. Especially if you could get some young kid that had a lot of marbles but wasn't very good.
4: Yeah, especially the marbles you wanted.
8: And usually whether you wanted to play keeps or not depended on how good the other guys could shoot, you know. But I mention that because that was pretty early age. And from that time on, there have always been some things that people said, "No, you can't do that. That's gambling." And other people say, "No, that's not gambling." We played cards and sometimes played it with matchsticks or things like that. Mm-hmm. And that wasn't gambling, you know, and it really wasn't. But it's just something you better have some answers for, certainly by the time you have children, because you got to make a good difference between what is actually wrong and what is right. And sometimes it's not quite that easy.
4: You got some good observations in that. Do we not recognize that there are two kinds of games, generally speaking, games of skill and games of chance? Mm-hmm. And a lot of these arcade games are games of skill, but you're still getting something. And sometimes kids may go in there and play just to be playing the game. But sometimes kids go in there and they're not after the game. They're after the tickets they're going to redeem up at the counter for the little green frogs or whistle or bell or something like that. But are not these just really, when you get down to it, mild forms of wagering, in a sense? How are we training our children? And that's an observation that excuse me, that Todd was making. The one that really bothers me is when you're going in this restaurant or in this mall area, here's this game box, and kids are putting their money in there, and this big claw goes over, and then it goes down, and it's probably programmed to do about 1 out of 100, and it grabs at air, and comes, "Oh, no," and so here they're plugging more. And they're wagering money to go after that little stuffed bear or tiger or something like that, and coming up empty. And when I see Christian parents doing that for their children, it gives me great concern. What are you teaching your children when you're doing things like that? I want to relate one more thing. Several years ago, as a young minister, I had the opportunity to meet an aged gentleman who was very wise, who had spent his early days working in arcades and the country fairs and things like that. And he told me a bit of wisdom. He said, "David, you better believe it. The only thing honest is the gate out of there." And so that really stuck with me, and he passed on that word of wisdom to me, and I've always tried to remember that. A lot of these things are rigged against you. What are we teaching our children? Hey, it's been a pleasure being with you today. I hope we've caused you to think about some things you'd like to write us about and let us know, and we want to hear from you just as soon as possible. I'm your host, David Wade. Once again, Todd Creighton, Jim Stewart, and Charles Cochran. It's been a pleasure having these gentlemen on today and dealing with these questions, and we hope and trust you'll be with us next time. And until then, may God bless you and yours until we meet again. God bless you.
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0: 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By doing so, we hope to strengthen your relationship with God. 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By signing up for this correspondence course, you can take the first step in strengthening your relationship with God. Let God's Word lead you out of whatever situation or condition that you find yourself in. If you follow Him and His Word, you will come to know the true meaning of life.
11: The Apostle Paul made a very helpful statement in 2 Timothy chapter 3, verses 16 and 17. It gives us direction. It gives us what we need. He said, "All Scripture is given by inspiration of God and is profitable for doctrine, reproof, correction, and instruction in righteousness, that the man of God may be perfect, thoroughly furnished unto every good work." Well, that tells us that this Scripture that we have, this Word of God that we have, will answer all of the issues of life. It'll give us everything we need to know how to please God, how to get from here to heaven. And we're going to be investigating some things that pertain to life today, some issues that people come up with, face every day perhaps, or face occasionally in their lives anyway. And we're going to be looking at God's Word for answers to those issues. And I know my limitations, and so I've got some brethren to help me here today. I'm going to let them introduce themselves at this time. Brother Robbie?
12: Yes. Robbie Eversole. I'm the minister at the Pendleville Church of Christ. Been there for 14 years. Enjoying my work there.
11: Well, I enjoy you being in the area, and I'm very thankful that you're on the program today.
12: Thank you.
11: And Chris, too.
13: I'm Chris Clevenger. I work with the congregation that meets at Ironton, Alabama, the Ironton Church of Christ, right outside of Talladega. I've been there about 3 years, and I'm thankful to be here as well. I'm honored to be here with y'all today.
11: Well, and now you work with several other preachers at that same congregation now.
13: That's right, yes, sir. I'm privileged to work with Cliff Goodwin and Jim Merle, and we also have a deaf minister, Brother Jim Casey. He works with the deaf school there in Talladega, so we have several brethren who are able to work there together, so it's a great thing.
11: Yeah, and from what I hear, you all stay very busy, too.
13: Yes, sir. We try to.
11: That's great. It's good to hear the Lord's work going on like that in Ironton, Alabama now.
13: Yes, sir.
11: It's not a very big place on the map, but, boy, they are doing good things for the cause of Christ. We're glad you're here, Chris.
13: Good to be here.
11: Appreciate you being part of the show. My name's Brooks Boyd. I didn't introduce myself, and I am now working with the Church of Christ in Livingston, Tennessee, the Livingston Church of Christ. So just made a transition as of December 2nd, but certainly still going to be continuing doing the Bible Roundtable. That's what we call this program, because we just sit around a round table and we talk about the Bible. Robbie, here's a real straightforward question. Is it sinful to engage in pleasurable activities such as hunting on Sunday? Now, I picked hunting because I know you like to hunt.
12: Yeah, I'm an avid hunter. I love it. It's a passion of mine. It's to be in the woods. I love nature. However, anything we put ahead of God and worship becomes an idol to us. So miss the worship service to go out and do pleasurable things, even things that are not wrong in and of themselves, become wrong when we forsake the assembly, when we forsake our responsibilities that we have as Christians. You know, Hebrews 10 says, not forsaking the assembling of ourselves together. And that doesn't mean if I come Sunday morning, then I'm excused from Sunday night, because it says not forsaking, not the assembly, but the assembling of ourselves together. And any time the church assembles, that is the assembling that I'm not to forsake. So, I would be committing sin to miss the worship service, even engaging in things that are not sinful in and of themselves. I would be wrong to do that.
11: Okay, so to miss worship service for anything that's not a have-to thing.
12: Absolutely.
11: If your boss says you have to be at work, then you'll have to negotiate that deal. But right. But when it's a matter of choice.
12: Right.
11: All right, well, Chris, what about when you're not missing worship, when you attend worship, but you decide, I'll go hunt this afternoon? Is that okay?
13: Well, that's a good question. And when we look at the Sermon on the Mount, Matthew chapter 6, verse 33, Jesus gave us a principle that we can apply in a lot of ways. Seek ye first the kingdom of God and His righteousness, and all these things shall be added unto you. Now, we seek God first. We put Him and His kingdom first. Now, on Sundays, that comes down to worship. Well, if we meet at 9:30 and 10:30, and then like many congregations, Sunday evening at 6, that leaves the afternoon wide open. And some brethren would say that it's well and good to go hunting or fishing or whatever you want to do on Sunday afternoon, maybe even cutting your grass. And some would hold the other position, that anything you do outside of worship and service to God and dedicating yourself to that on a Sunday would be a negative thing. We don't have any particular things laid out in the Bible. We do know, based upon what we read in Romans chapter 14, verse 23, if it's not of faith or if it offends our conscience to go hunting at all on a Sunday, we need to stay away from that. Whereas it might be okay for one who sees no problem with it, as long as he stays for the services and the assembly of the saints, to go and hunt, and that's all well and good. We've got to put God first, and we can put hunting or fishing on down the line.
11: That's right.
12: Absolutely.
11: Yeah. I'm not a golfer, but I know some folks plan their tee times on Sunday afternoon, and if the preacher gets a little long-winded, are there several responses? Why, here's the principle you're talking about. Am I more concerned about missing my tee time than being in worship and encouraging my brothers and sisters and worshiping God? So we've got to have a balance there, don't we, brother?
12: We sure do. And just because a person is in the church building doesn't mean that they've worshiped God. We draw nigh to the church building with our bodies. We draw nigh to God with our hearts.
11: There you go.
12: And we can be in the assembly and fail to worship. So we have to be very, very careful of the attitudes that we possess. As Chris said a moment ago, there's no regulation as far as what we do in between the services. If you want to mow your grass, I have no problem with that, though some would. But to then carry that into the evening service and be absent from that, now there's a problem.
11: Two things I see. One, the idea of making Sunday the Christian Sabbath.
12: Yeah. Mm-hmm.
11: Well, there's no such thing in the Bible as the Christian Sabbath. It doesn't exist. And so a day of worship is not a day of rest at the same time. And so we're actually serving. We preach.
12: Mm-hmm.
11: We work, okay? But we're doing it as service to God, and we're doing it in worship. Someone that doesn't understand the concept of the division of the covenants and the fact that, you know, Exodus 20, verse 4, or Exodus 20, the injunction, the fourth commandment, to remember the Sabbath day and keep it holy. That's not a direct parallel to Sunday in the New Testament.
12: It's not. And the Jews of Jesus' day had even taken the Sabbath and made it to where you couldn't even do good on the Sabbath lest you be accused of breaking
11: right,
12: it.
11: Yeah.
12: It never was intended that a man couldn't even get his donkey or his oxen out of the ditch. There's no way that doing something good. What was wrong was servile work for earning money or doing something that benefited you. That was what was wrong in violation of the Sabbath principle. But you're right, there is no Christian Sabbath.
11: The other danger that I see is getting into something you enjoy, and I think you kind of hinted at this a while ago, and maybe you too, Chris. You know, hey, let's go fishing. And about 4:30, they start biting. And you're supposed to be back in worship at 6 that evening. Well, you know, that would be putting temptation in your own way, you know, putting yourself in a situation to be tempted in that.
13: That's so right.
11: Got to be careful. Jesus did say wisdom is justified of all her children. So we have to have some balance. Anything else?
13: No, sir.
11: All right. Christmas is a day that is known in every part of the world, Chris. What are your thoughts about it?
13: We know that we have no authority to celebrate Christmas as a religious holiday. Now, we have the authority that we read about in the Word of God, Colossians chapter 3 and verse 17, and that comes directly from Thus Saith the Lord. And we don't read anywhere in the New Testament about anyone celebrating Jesus' birth or the holiday Christmas as a religious holiday unto the Lord. But Christmas, particularly in this country, it offers us an opportunity to do good to others. Galatians chapter 6 and verse 10 says, as we have therefore opportunity to do good, let us do good to all men, especially those of the household of faith.
11: Right.
13: And certainly those of us who are Christians, many of us, we take this opportunity, whether it's to send letters to those who are overseas and maybe fighting for our country, or to support those in our community who are in need. And as long as we're doing those things in order to glorify God, in order to point others to Christ, we have that opportunity. And it's our injunction, it's our commandment, really, to do good as we have opportunity. So as long as we're not celebrating it as a religious holiday, then it's good for us to do those things.
11: Okay. All right. Good answer.
13: All right.
11: Robbie, how do you feel about it?
12: Well, the truth is, the December 25th date was set by over 300 years after Jesus had died.
11: Right.
12: So no one knows the day that he was born. The Bible is totally silent about it. As a matter of fact, if you were to just Google Christmas, and you're going to get some hits that tell you that in certain parts of the country, some observe it in May, and some in March, and some in November, and I think there's one September and October, different countries. And some countries don't celebrate the birth of the Lord at all. So we just don't know when Jesus was born. Those that have traced the chronology of the 24 courses of the priest have concluded that with Zechariah and then him, John the Baptist, being 6 months older than was the Lord, that it was either perhaps in March or September, sometime in those. So we just don't know. So to take a day and say this is the day the Lord was born and celebrate it as such is actually pagan to do that, to make it a religious holiday.
11: Yeah, most historical assessments of the day of Christmas will trace it back to the, what they call it, Mithraic rites of the sun.
12: Yeah.
11: The pagan god Mithra that the Romans adopted from, I think, the Iranians, or, you know, some of those folks anyway, the Persians. And, you know, there was a time when the sun is reviving. You know, the 21st is the longest night, shortest day of the year, and on the 25th it starts getting longer again, and so the turnaround, and so there was a celebration with that, and Christianity corrupted itself and decided they would take a pagan holiday and Christianize it, and so that's why it's my understanding why the 25th was chosen as the date. Yeah. What about the fact, though, that I agree, we do not celebrate it as a religious holy day, and to participate in any kind of service or observance of it as that day, that kind of a day, would be violation of Colossians 3:17, because we can't do it in the name of the Lord. But I'm thankful that all over the world, at least one day a year,
12: right,
11: people talk about Jesus in some way. There's something being said about him.
12: Absolutely. Just like Easter, we don't know exactly when the Lord raised from the dead, but that's a day that's been set aside where people will at least turn their mind toward thinking about some aspect of the Lord's life, that is his resurrection. And Christmas is the same way. But when you think about the holiday, or that
14: maybe that's a misnomer too, because that would mean holy day.
11: Yeah, that's what it comes down to.
14: So when you think about the Christmas season, though, Jesus came when he was born. He was born in a manger, and an animal laid in an animal's feeding trough wrapped in rags.
11: Yeah.
14: And showing that he came for all men, no matter how poor or how rich we are. He came for all of us. But that's not what we see in our society today. It's been merchandised to the point it's ridiculous. It sure has. And don't get in the way of some shopper that's filled with the Christmas spirit.
11: Oh, boy.
14: Because you can be hurt.
11: Yes, yes. I think I've just observed in my last few years that people start driving just a little more aggressively.
14: Yes.
11: They've got to get their shopping list filled, you know. Got to get home with their things. Chris, you know, there's some good things associated with Christmas, as you said, as far as activities we engage in. What about families being together? That's kind of important, isn't it?
13: It's a great thing for families to be together. And many, many times, especially in my life, when I'm able to get together with my family, and many of whom are faithful children of God, it's an encouraging thing for me. And we preach, I've got a brother who preaches, a brother-in-law who preaches in different parts of the country. And so Thanksgiving and Christmas really is a lot of the only times that I get to see them.
11: Right,
13: and I'm
11: yeah.
13: thankful to be with them on those opportunities. I know you're thankful to be with your families as well.
11: Oh, yeah. Glad that, you know, for whatever reason, the business world lets folk have time off, you know, and get to spend time with their families. So there's some pluses about it, but we must be careful. If we're going to be faithful to Christ,
14: right.
11: we can't be adding this as a day of religious observance.
14: Right. Nothing wrong with celebrating. Nothing wrong with observing the holiday. Nothing wrong with taking the time off and spending time with family and sharing and exchanging gifts. Nothing wrong with that, as long as we understand that it's not his birthday. We just don't know.
11: Well, that's right. And we, you know, we can teach a lot about his birth, but there's no observance of his birthday as a day of worship or religious holy day. Now this year, because December 25th falls on Sunday, it's going to be a day of worship.
14: Yeah.
11: It's not because it's a scripturally authorized observance of Jesus' birth.
14: And there will be people in the assemblies that will not be there the other 51 Sundays.
11: Yeah.
14: Oh, no, they'll show up for Easter too.
11: Yes. We call it the holly and the lily crowd.
14: Yeah.
11: Right?
14: Yeah.
11: Well, you know, at that occasion, it would be wise to have something distinctive to say to
14: Absolutely.
11: Cause people to think, then, wouldn't
14: mm-hmm.
11: it? So preachers, take note. All right, well, let's look at another idea regarding worship now. This is going to kind of hinge on our first question, but here's a specific situation. I've heard this and seen this. Is it excusable to miss worship in order to be with family? And especially, let's say, for a Christian woman to stay away from home in order to prepare meals for her family, knowing that this is going to be the only time of year they're going to get to be together. Is that okay to miss worship if you're going to be there with your family for a good cause?
14: No, it's not okay. God has to come first.
11: Amen.
14: Why not prepare your meal on Saturday night and just heat it up or something on Sunday, but why not take the family to worship with you?
11: Amen.
14: And have a spiritual feast and then come in and enjoy a physical meal. But it's just not right to miss worship service for meals, for hunting, for fishing, for any reason.
11: Okay.
14: God has to come first in our lives.
11: Amen. Right. Anything you want to add to that, Chris?
13: I'd just like to tack on to that we have a perfectly biblical example in Luke chapter 10, verses 38 through 42,
11: exactly.
13: Where we read about Martha, who's sitting at the feet of Jesus. She's learning, she's listening.

0: Maybe they're not faithfully assembling with the saints like they ought to be. And so we take that opportunity to show them and teach by our example that the Lord comes first, and we're going to go and worship Him, and we'll see you this afternoon.
1: Yeah, Martha was preparing one meal, and Mary was enjoying another.
2: That's right.
1: And Jesus reckoned those who were in His family not so much upon blood, but those who hear God's word and do it. Mm-hmm. And that's what we have to emphasize. I will never be able to get others to see the importance of being at the assembly and becoming a New Testament Christian if I don't see the importance of being at the assembly. And if I can miss for cooking a meal, someone else can miss for a golf outing. Two things that are not wrong in and of themselves.
2: Especially if you'll be fellowshipping somebody.
1: Absolutely. So there's just no excuse when we deliberately withdraw ourselves from that service we have sinned. Amen. Deliberately.
2: You know, you see the picture in 1 Corinthians 11. Although the injunction not to forsake the assembling is not stated in that book, but on at least four occasions, the Apostle Paul is pointing to a time when the church would come together, 1 Corinthians 11:18, when the whole church would come together in one place, 1 Corinthians 14:23, and of course 1 Corinthians 16:1-2, it's on the first day of the week. So I've got to have a priority on that gathering for sure, and all the rest of them as well, because of Hebrews 10:24-25.
1: I think sometimes, you remember the commercial years and years ago, I'll date myself now, but the little old couple walked into the restaurant and they said, ordered the burger, and they said, where's the beef?
2: Where's the beef?
1: And they'd usually find the beef, it's hunkered down behind the pickle or something, yeah, you know, but yeah. Don't you think sometimes people want to practice where's the beef Christianity? Where's the verse that says that we have to be there on Sunday night? But the question is, where's the verse that says that those who seek to put God first above everything else will find Sunday night a triviality that can be left out? It doesn't say that either. So we have to be there.
2: If we love Him, we're going to keep His commandments.
1: That's right. Absolutely.
2: So we'll be there. And we hammer this a lot, I'm sure, but I recall my father-in-law, Paul Kidwell Sr., saying, I've never taught an empty pew anything. If you're not there, you're not going to be participating in the learning and the preaching that is so vital to the life of a congregation, but you're not going to be encouraging your brothers and sisters. If someone were to invite me over to Sunday dinner but stay home to cook it and not be at worship, then I wouldn't go eat with them. I've heard of that actually happening.
1: Yes.
2: You know, we're,
1: and sometimes families that are maybe a little bit prejudiced toward the Church of the Lord will plan family activities and things where a certain member or whatever of the family that's become a member of the church would have to make a choice. Do I attend the birthday party on Wednesday night or Sunday evening, or do I worship my Lord? Yeah. I've known of that happening several times. And, those who love God will make the proper choice.
2: Have a prior commitment. In fact, I know of a lieutenant colonel in the Army who did that, and his one of his commanding officers there, you know, higher up, some major, told him, I'm having a get-together on Wednesday night at my house, you know, I want you to be there, and he said, I have a prior commitment. And he was talking about Wednesday night Bible study.
1: Right.
2: Now, I commend that man for making that decision. That's great.
1: Yeah, when people obey the gospel, their calendar for life is checked. Sunday morning, Sunday night, Wednesday night, gospel meeting, VBS. Your calendar for life is checked. You've already got an appointment with the Lord. And, who's more important than Him? Why would we stand Him up to go have an appointment with a mere man? Yeah, it's just...
2: Love your family more than you love the Lord, then Jesus said, you're not fit to be part of my kingdom.
1: Right.
2: All right. Well, Chris, this is something we run into quite a lot, but especially during this time of year, people kind of assume that churches are going to have just some extra funding to help people out of tight spots. Jesus said, for the poor you have always with you, and whensoever you will, you may do them good. Mark 14:7.

0: do churches exist to, I guess, fund the needs of needy people?
1: Well, there's absolutely a commandment for us to take care of those who are in need. Mm-hmm. In Ephesians chapter 4, we read about Paul telling those Christians, let him that stole steal no more, but let him work with his hands that he may have to give to those who are in need. Now, we have that injunction. That's something we're to do. We're to help those in need. And we see Jesus doing the same thing in John chapter 6, where he goes out and he feeds the multitude. But it's interesting, it's amazing really what he does. He meets their physical needs so he can in turn meet their spiritual needs. The same context, John chapter 6, he gives them that physical feast that we've already been talking about, but then he turns it around. He says, I'm the bread from heaven. I'm what it's really all about. And we're to help those who are in need, Ephesians 4. I mean, it's plain, it's open. Mm-hmm. We're to do good to all men, Galatians chapter 6 and verse 10.
0: Right.
1: But we do that with a view of helping their soul and helping them eternally, not just with temporal things like the light bill or food, but feeding their soul, giving them the water of life, John chapter 4, and meeting their spiritual needs.
0: Okay, all right. Purpose of the church. I think some people are confused about that, aren't they, Robbie?
2: No, absolutely. We're not here for just doing those kinds of things. First and foremost, we're here to save the souls of men, get ourselves to heaven, our families to heaven, and reach out to as many as we can. But it might not do a lot of good to go out and preach a message to people whose stomachs are gnawing their backbone.
0: Mm-hmm.
2: You know, those physical needs do need to be cared for. We have an obligation in doing that. There are professionals out there. We need to understand that, too,
0: right,
2: that they just come by to get their living off. They could work. They just won't. But I'll tell you, I'd rather help 10 people and be ripped off 9 times as to miss the one that really needed it and I didn't help. I'd rather do it that way. But we do have a responsibility in caring for the needs of people. But first and foremost is the gospel.
0: Right.
2: And to fail to do that, let me add this, if I may.
0: Go.
2: If we just throw the groceries in the sack or just take the kerosene by and never, ever mention Christ, that's the social gospel in miniature.
0: That's right.
2: Mm-hmm. That's all that is.
0: I can't think of an occasion where somebody's come by the church building and asked for help that there wasn't at least one discussion about priorities in life and helping people who are in tight situations, who are not Christians, to think about themselves. Don't you think you might ought to get to where the Lord's blessing?
2: Mm-hmm.
0: You need to get here and take care of the spiritual priorities first. We're not going to let anybody starve that we know of. You know, unless they just insist on it, but we're not going to let anybody starve that we have contact with. But at the same time, in that contact with them, the whole purpose of what we're doing is to reach that soul for Christ.
2: Absolutely. Everything that we do needs to be spiritually motivated.
0: Yes.
2: That soul is created in God's image, and that we need to do all that we can to save it. And that sometimes requires us helping people physically, and we're glad to do that because that gives us an opportunity to speak a good word for Jesus. Say something. You can also put tracts in the grocery sack.
1: Mm-hmm.
2: You know, that type of thing. There's a lot of ways. And say, this is some good reading when you go home, sitting around in the easy chair, don't have anything else to do, read this tract.
0: Right. Yeah. Some of those folks have the modern conveniences of DVD players and what have you. We've got some teaching DVDs. It's an opportunity, but at the same time, we need to help those folks outside come to the realization that the church is here to save souls. And part of that may be helping someone with a physical problem, a needy situation in their life.
2: What's that old saying? Nobody will ever care how much you know until they know how much you care.
0: Right.
1: Mm-hmm.
2: So that's true.
0: Right.
2: Absolutely true.
0: Very often so. All right. Well, I appreciate you guys helping me out. Appreciate you listening in out there. And if you have questions, if we've triggered something in your mind, something you would like discussed on the program, we'll entertain that. If you will call it in, if you will email it, we have email contacts for you provided at the conclusion of this program, and we'd love to hear from you. Glad to know that you're watching, and it's our prayer, as Brother Robbie prayed before we came out here, that we'll just be doing good and no harm. And I hope that you're listening to the Word of God is doing you good. Thank you. Come now.

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0: It's 77 degrees.
2: We do have another caller on the line. We have William from Texas. William?
3: Should we consider Hades and Earth to be one in the same place?
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6: not Christian.
2: Great question. Great question. Good evening and welcome to GBN Live. I'm Mike Hickson. We're so glad that you're with us tonight. We hope that you'll stay tuned for the next hour as we discuss the topic, lying. This is a very important subject. A lot is said in Scripture about being truthful in every endeavor of life. And so we want to look at this topic in depth. I want to encourage you, if you would, to give us a call tonight. We'd love to take your questions. Our telephone number is 662-874-5508. You may email us your questions at gbnlive@gbntv.org or tweet us at hashtag GBNLive. I want to introduce our guest tonight. We have with us Don Walker, and Don has been on the program several times. And Brother Don, so glad to have you.
7: I'm glad to be here this evening.
2: We also have with us Brother Robert Williams, and Brother Robert's also been part of our program in the past. And Brother Robert, so good to have you.
8: Good to be here. Thank you.
2: Gentlemen, as we begin tonight talking about the subject of lying, there is a premium in Scripture placed on honesty. One of the characteristics of God is God cannot lie. And of course, we are supposed to be God-like in our character. Why do you think it is, Don, that people in our world today have difficulty being truthful in their relations to one another?
7: Well, I think they see that there are some benefits, at least how they measure things, that there are benefits in holding back truth and in even lying and telling those things that are contrary to truth. It helps them out of difficult situations. It helps them to accomplish things that they know that the others may not want them to do. And so they see some value there as far as the standards that the world measures by.
2: I think so. You know, we talk about common core values in our country, and of course, I believe that America is the premier nation in the world. We've been so blessed, so richly blessed in this country. And there are certain characteristics or traits that, in my mind, have made this a great nation.
7: Right.
2: Our nation was really founded, built by men and women who believed in God, who had a deep and abiding reverence for the Word of God. And then there were characteristics like honesty, benevolence, hard work, integrity. Those were common characteristics demonstrated by a lot of people in our world today. And yet, if we look at our nation today, we see that many of those characteristics that made us a great nation have somewhat evaporated.
7: Mm-hmm.
2: Why is it that it seems, why is it that, for example, honesty has been discarded by so many people in our world today, particularly in light of the fact that many people in the past believed in being men and women of their word?
8: Well, that's right. I think it goes back to the core problem, which is no moral compass for the people. Our society is getting farther and farther away from God. And when we don't have God as the focus, it's no telling what people would do.
2: That's exactly right. You know, in Genesis chapter 3, of course, God had created man and woman, placed them in a utopian environment. And God had instructed the first couple they were not to eat of the tree of the knowledge of good and evil. God said, the day you eat thereof, you'll die.
8: That's right.
2: And then Genesis chapter 3, the devil comes on the scene. And so we have really the first deceptive practice